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3: 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It's Kevin McCullough, Monday through Friday, on That Kevin Show. And now, from the Connors and Sullivan Broadcast Studios, the man who is not what he wants to be, but is way grateful that he's not who he used to be, here's
8: welcome in. It's a Monday. We've got a lot to get to. Kevin McCullough, so thrilled to have you with us. Welcome, and thank you for being here.
9: And Season Carg Island, because Season Carg Island, as beautiful as that would be, it does carry a lot of risk. Do you think the president wants to go that far, and do you think the country is up for sustaining casualties?
10: Well, you know, Jesse, we're in a war. This is what war does. You take risks when you go into war.
8: That's General Keith Kellogg, and Kevin McCullough, glad to have you with us. Thanking you for being with us on this Monday. Yeah, I think that, you know, what we saw this weekend, the Iranians played, you know, another chapter in kind of the sad hand of poker that they play. They play the same thing over and over again. They argue, and then they say, well, wait, don't do anything. We'll come up with a new offer. They bring a new offer around, and it's the same as the old offer. I don't know if they think that we're not going to read it or if we don't have the capability of understanding what they are actually saying, but this is what's getting tiresome for the president. And I'll just say flat out, we want to make sure that they don't have any nuclear capability. And here's the update on that. President Trump says that in this new in the new proposal that Iran came to the table with, that Iran told him that the U.S. would have to dig out the nuclear dust at its facilities because it's buried so deep that Iran can't get to it. The president told John Roberts on Fox that he doesn't know at the moment how the U.S. would get into Iran to proceed with the removal, saying it's a matter for further negotiation. He nevertheless emphasized that Iran can't be allowed to ever have the nuclear dust or a nuclear weapon. Now, I would think, and this is just Kevin McCullough saying this, I would think that if they've said that, if they've put that into writing, that we'll have to dig out the nuclear dust because it's so deep, I think that we could probably agree with that. I think that we could get a multinational force of Iranians, Israelis, and the U.S. to go to the sites using large equipment and putting some people to work from the three countries and go in and get out all the material and remove it safely. And I think we could agree to that to get the war ended. I think that's doable. You say, okay, if you're willing to let us come in and take it out, we will come in and take it out. And we're going to do that in a multinational setting so that Iranians are held accountable and they're part of the process, and the Israelis and the Americans are there to also observe the process and to make sure that it's all done. If we have to bring in some really A-grade, you know, X-VAC equipment, we'll do that. And we'll take it out properly. And you give us that, and you stop shooting people in the Strait of Hormuz, and we're done. We can send the blockade home. We can. You just let us start bringing the equipment and the people. We will get all of the material out. If that's done in good faith, friends, there's no reason why this war can't come to an end tomorrow. So I'm not getting from the president necessarily the vibes that he thinks that they're being genuine in saying that. I think they're probably just like, you want it, you're going to have to come get it. Well, that's different than saying, if you want to get the nuclear dust, it's buried beneath our facilities. Come on in and we'll help you do it. Which is, I think, the posture that they need to take. I don't think there can be any wiggle room on that. They have to say, we are giving it up. So who knows where that will go? The president also did another kind of incredible thing over the weekend. He said he would support temporarily suspending the federal gas tax as the conflict with Iran continues. Trump made the endorsement in an interview with CBS News on Monday. Pausing the gas tax would require an act of Congress. I think it's a great idea, Trump said. We're going to take off the gas tax for a period of time, and when gas goes down, we'll phase it back in. And that's the president's position on it as we start the new week. Welcome in. It is a Money Monday, by the way. All of this discussion and what's going on in the war will be part of the strategy that people will be looking at for the markets this week. And so on today's show, I'm very glad to welcome back Lou Bassanese from TheBigSkinny.com and also Fox Business, David Fisher from Landmark Capital, Hillary Kramer from HillaryKramer.com a little bit later. You see her on Fox Business as well, sometimes MSNBC or CNBC. But we've got a lot to plow through today, and I hope that you'll stick around. We also are starting something brand new, and I'm so excited about it. Did you ever go to summer camp when you were a kid? I went to a Christian camp, and I found so much that impacted my life in terms of my spiritual growth, my discipleship, my understanding of the Bible, what I took away from those summer camp years were just some of the most precious memories that I've ever had. And in fact, I still stay in touch with some of the people that I met during Christian summer camp when I was little. And I'm so happy to do so. But we are starting a brand new endeavor. There are 162 inner city kids that have parents who are in prison. And being in prison is not the fault of the child, but the parent that is in prison has gone through the Prison Fellowship Bible Study Program and has expressed an interest in their child having the opportunity to go to a Christian camp. And today, friends, we are going to tell you how you can help make that a reality. It's only $200 to give one of these kids a week of Christian camp. And I just say that, friends, from this perspective. Some of these kids have never seen stars at night. They live in neighborhoods that are so bad that they are more familiar with the smell of smoke and destruction than they are with actual nature. And so what I want to do as best I can is provide the opportunity for us to say to them, hey, God loves you. You're going to find God at this incredible camp run by Prison Fellowship. And you're going to meet kids that are just like you. They all have parents who are in prison, but you're going to find Jesus, and you're going to have a completely different reality when you come home. I'm so excited about it, friends. I hope that you will jump on board. There are 162 children whose names we have that need this week of camp. And if you just call, very simply, the phone number is 888-206-2794. 888-206-2794. Or you can go to thatkevinshow.com and click the Angel Tree banner at the top of the page. Angel Tree banner. Angeltree.org is the website. But if you'll click that banner at the top of the page and then just help a kid or two find Jesus this summer at Christian camp, it's going to be the most amazing thing. And these kids will remember it for the rest of their life. I kid you not. Kevin McCullough coming right back. 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

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Always glad to have you with us. And last week, you know, I spent most of the week waving the flag and highlighting the importance of mothers in our lives and saying from a data and from a research and from a statistical standpoint, these are all the ways that they

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3: I think what's interesting about her that maybe we don't necessarily walk through. She has a lot of firsts in her life. First for the human race, she's the first mom to know the brokenness of sin. She's the first mom to suffer the pains of childbirth. And I hadn't thought of this until recently, but she's also the first mom to suffer the loss of a child. That's the thing a parent fears most. Job says the thing that has happened to me is the thing that I feared the most. So here you have Eve, very first mom. She understands what it means to be broken. She understands the pains of childbirth because of the curse in Genesis 3, but she also loses her son, her second born, Abel. And knew the pains of that and the hurt of that moving forward. So I found her interesting in that regard. And I said from that to be a mom is to have a broken heart at one time or another by your kids. And I think that we forget sometimes that motherhood has an element of suffering in it, because kids can be tough, and then kids make mistakes. And moms really, really feel it, and they feel it bad, and they feel it different than dads.
4: Well, I certainly think that not only is that true, it's also important. The idea that mom and dad are replaceable with one another is really a faulty way of thinking, and our society has become, inundated with it.
3: Yeah, very much so. We want to be gender neutral when it comes to parenting, and it's absolutely ridiculous. The way a mom deals with her kids and what happens with her kids is just so different than what happens in terms of the male influence. It's just different. We move then to Sarah, and Sarah is a mom who laughed, and she laughed at the promise of God, but she came around. She came around, but she laughs at God's promise. But she with Abraham did something amazing. They left the familiar and came to the promised land. I think of my own wife when I, 36 years ago, I said, honey, I think we should go and live in New York City. And she said, excuse me? I said, I think we're going to live in New York City. We're both country kids. But she picked up, left, and established a life here. She also struggled, that is Sarah, with unbelief with reference to a promise of an heir. She also got impatient and made a deal so that Hagar, who winds up being a single woman, has a child by Abraham. And, we can trace all the problems that came from that impatience. But we have these women who are living their lives, struggling with their faith, and all the time, God's at work. And, Sarah is in the hall of faith. And moms don't have to have perfect faith, Kevin. They just have to have some, and God will help them along.
4: I noticed that as the lineage went through your sermon, you mentioned Leah, but not Rachel. There's got to be some reason for that.
3: There is. Number one, I've always felt bad for Leah. but also, her story of being a mom who was unloved is so relatable to women, because they oftentimes find themselves in marriages where they're not loved, where they're not thought of highly. Leah was not a hottie. Her name came to mean weak eyes or cow eyes, and I assure you, there's no language on earth where weak eyes means hot. Or cow eyes means hot.
4: So cow eyes in particular. Just
3: in particular. Oh, well, she's got cow eyes. Well, I got to see her. And her rivalry with Rachel led to a dysfunctional family. But she winds up, giving birth to six of the 12 tribes, or of the,

0: the men who formed the 12 tribes of Israel. And she gives birth to Judah, who is in the line of the Messiah.
1: Yeah.
0: And King David and the Messiah. She's a very amazing woman in that regard. But you see her broken, you see her fallen. And you see in that family, that particular family, Jacob's family, an incredible picture of families today, so dysfunctional, so messed up, yet God did a work through them. We have a great God, Kevin. We have a great God.
1: We do indeed. And the discussion of motherhood in Scripture, I think, is so interesting. And I'm so grateful that you've done this. From these first three, from Eve and Sarah and Leah, what's the takeaway for you?
0: Takeaway from these is these moms mattered. These moms were imperfect. These moms made a huge difference. Their circumstances at times were difficult. Eve losing a child. Sarah picking up and going across the world and having to have to take God at his word for the impossible. And Leah put in an impossible position. Still, these moms made a huge difference. And the moms that are listening to us today, you matter. You make a huge difference. May God bless you to do that every single day.
1: Well, that's the goal and that's the hope. And friends, I really do hope that you took some time on Sunday to reflect upon if you are a mom, you know, what God has called you to and how you've done that and what, you know, he certainly has answered prayers and how he's been there for you. And if this part applies to everybody, if you're not maybe a mom personally, but you have a mom, you know, what did she represent? What does all those hours of sacrifices mean? I got into a very interesting discussion with the lovely bride of all people yesterday, Pastor Dave, and it was, should you wish women who are not moms a happy Mother's Day? And I kind of think of the day as a celebration of motherhood across the board, but in doing so, I think it's easy to maybe offend moms who have been through severe labor and struggle and sacrifice and kind of minimize what they've done. And obviously we don't want to do that either. So I think pay special attention to moms on Mother's Day, but also enjoy and celebrate what motherhood accomplishes across the board. And we will study more of this throughout the week. We're going to hit Jochebed, Rahab, Deborah, Ruth, Hannah, Bathsheba, interesting mom there, and then two of my favorites, Elizabeth and Mary. And before we're done, we'll even get into Timothy's mother and grandmother and what the legacy they left for the final pastor that Paul addressed in his career. Pastor Dave, we appreciate it as always.
0: Thanks so much, Kevin. And if folks want to hear the whole sermon,
1: yeah,
0: nycshepherd.com, nycshepherd.com.
1: All right, then you can go there and listen to the entirety. Kevin McCullough coming right back from New York. Don't go away.

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Kevin McCullough, so happy to be with you. And I just got to tell you that even when we're talking about money and, you know, all the things that we do on Money Monday, because we want to help you be a good steward of what you're doing, of the money that you're earning and the ability for you to leave it as a legacy for the people that God has blessed you with. I just want you to know success. And so that's why I have David Fisher. That's why I have Lou Bassanese. That's why I have Hillary Kramer with us. These people are all very successful in their own corners of the financial universe. And I want you to get the information you need so that you can take the action that you need, so that you can have the protection that you need. And I'm hopeful and prayerful that what that will do is in some way bless you tremendously. Now, part of how I would hope that that blessing would be seen in people's lives is something very specific. I don't know about you. I don't know if you went to a Christian camp when you were a kid, but I will tell you that some of my fondest memories of my walk with Jesus were times that as a kid who didn't come from the inner city, who came from the suburbs, got to spend in my summertime at Christian camp. And we had a program in our church where if I recited some verses every Sunday for about 13 to 15 weeks during the year, then when the summer rolled around, I would be eligible to go to summer camp. And it started out just being 1 week. But the longer you went and you could kind of climb the ranks, become a junior counselor, eventually become kind of a counselor person. They had specific titles for them, but it was always such an amazing, moving, meaningful experience. I made friends there that to this day I still have contact with, that I've always been so grateful for. And the emotions are big when you're at camp, because you get away from the routine of all of the grind of just regular life. And I want to ask you to picture everything that I just described for you, but apply it to a kid that's never seen trees, has seldom seen stars, has never been in the open wild life, or along a creek, or camped out with a campfire, or, you know, done all the things that Christian camps do. Not to mention the learning of music and singing songs and having Bible study and learning how to interact with God's word and being so appreciative.

perspective of people taking the time. A lot of kids that go to Christian camps don't know the Lord when they first get there. And a lot of kids become Christians, and that's especially true with Project Angel Tree. Project Angel Tree, if you've never heard of it, is the Prison Fellowship International's ability to reach into prisons and find people that have made horrible, drastic, bad choices in life and introduce them to the gospel and watch them flourish after coming to know Christ, studying their Bible, graduating from a Bible program. And as they are in that program, they have the ability to request that some Angel Tree ministry would be done for their kids. Most commonly, we talk about the gifts that they can receive at Christmas time. But equal to that, parents in prison who have made tragic mistakes in their life can request that their child receives a week of camp. And through that scholarship program, children that are victims of crime in their own right, they didn't choose for their parents to be involved in crime, but they very much want to have a different life. These kids from really terrible neighborhoods where they go to sleep at night scared of their own shadow and of having their window open or any number of other things, to take them out of that environment, to put them in a place that is filled with beauty, God's beauty. And there are 50 locations across the nation that we do Prison Fellowship, Angel Tree Camp for the kids. But then to be confronted with the gospel, challenged to understand it and receive it, starting a relationship with Jesus, making friends who are all on the same path as them. Friends, it's such a meaningful thing. Here's the phone number, 888-206-2794, 888-206-2794, 888-206-2794, or you can go to thatkevinshow.com and click the Angel Tree banner at the top of the page, 888-206-2794, or angeltree.org/Kevin, or That Kevin Show, and click the Angel Tree banner, That Kevin Show, and it is so, so vital. 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

0: right, welcome back. It's Money Monday, as I was saying earlier in the show. Grateful to have you with us. We've got still a lot to come in hour two as well, and I hope that you'll stick around. We do like to focus on money because I do think it's the most important resource that you have aside from relationships in your life, and how you use it says a lot about your own value system, what you leave for your family, how hard you've worked for it, et cetera, being a good steward of it. That's always the goal. David Fisher is back with us, the head of Landmark Gold, Landmark Capital, and he talks to us each week about things in the metals markets and also some of the big headlines. And David, welcome back. Always good to have you. Hope you and Mrs. Fisher had a good Mother's Day this weekend. Jamie Dimon is at it again. He's sounding the alarm, and he says the CEO of the largest bank in the world, J.P. Morgan, he's saying something. What is he saying to us?
1: Well, first of all, thank you for having me on your program, as always. And, you know, I've been telling you about what Jamie Dimon has been saying. He's not a gold advocate. He just runs a bank, the largest one in the world. And ironically, about 7-8 months ago, he started becoming pro-gold, and he said the pathway to $10,000 gold is an easy pathway, and shocked the markets back then about 7 months ago. And as he said last week, shocked it on the other side. He's talking about our debt, and he's saying there's going to be some kind of a bond crisis. A treasury is what he's referring to. He says the rising levels of government debt in the United States, and also not just here but around the world, is now a problem that should be handled. In other words, we shouldn't be kicking the can down the road, is what he's saying. And he's urging policymakers to act before the markets react to this. It's a negative thing. He's saying the government debt has risen significantly. Fitch Ratings came out with a report also last week, projecting that there's going to be a sharp rise, more even, in U.S. government debt. We're at $2 trillion budget deficit. They're saying it's going to rise significantly here real soon to $2.3 trillion. And Dimon chimes in. He says, just take a look at history. And we need to resolve this. If we don't resolve this, it's going to cause additional problems down the road. And we just surpassed $39 trillion. And it only took, Kevin, 5 months to go from $38 trillion to $39 trillion. It's the fastest pace of our debt ever in history. You know, and if interest rates were low at 2% or 1% or 0%, that would be a big help. But they're not, and they're stuck. And so the reports are coming out that we're going to have now higher inflation because we can't get our debt under control. This just exasperates the problem. And Dimon believes inflationary pressures may already be building beneath the surfaces that are not yet fully here. But he's saying they're coming. And he says, quote, my view is there are additional inflationary things out there. I don't know how the world can keep running these deficits. When we have this inflationary environment, we'll make things worse and get ready for an uptick in the problem of this. And the markets are not going to see this happening, but obviously he is. And so that's why we watch interest rates. We watch the debt. You know, how this relates simply is it's just going to cause the dollar to go down, which causes gold and silver to go up. Jessica Reed, she's a tax and budget person that specializes, and she writes books, and she works for the Brookings Institute, and she says, get ready, the public debt is going to rise from 126% to GDP to debt to 137% in just the near future. And so this is all because of our massive spending. So we're not getting this thing under control. One solution: strip out Social Security, Medicare. Those are the biggest piece of the federal budget. And if we did so, we'd run a $19 trillion budget in the next surplus in the next 10 years, because they're not going to touch that. And so the bottom line is, to balance the budget by in 10 years from now, we would need to slash spending at 36% across the board. Well, let's put this into perspective, and here's the bottom line. We only have 17% wiggle room of the budget of things that are not already spent. So we're not going to get this thing under control. We are going to have a debt problem. We also have de-dollarization going on that we didn't have back in World War II. And we didn't have the world getting rid of the dollars from a central bank. Now they're doing that, and they're buying gold. And on top of that, billionaires, CEOs, and hedge fund managers are all saying a crisis is coming, and you got to have gold and silver in your portfolio. So things are a lot different, and certainly we passed that mark that it looks like it's unfixable.
0: David, you rolled out a special offer just for people that listened to my show 2 weeks ago, and I want people to know about this because this is a limited-time offer, and it's not something that's going to be able to stay in place forever. So how does it work and what can people do?
1: Well, people are hearing me. They might be sitting on the fence. Don't sit no more, because gold and silver in a rally outperforming stocks for limited time only. If you have a 401k or an IRA and you have a qualified account of $10,000 or more, everybody will benefit who's hearing my voice. There's no gimmicks. It's only benefits. We can offset your trade. You will talk to me at the time of that transaction. Of course, we're going to educate you before that. And I'm going to personally discount your trade to offset anything and help you get along the way. Not that gold and silver needs some help, but we're helping people. Thanks for having me, Kevin. And a lot of people are rolling over 401ks and IRAs and buying over the counter because of the huge increase that we're seeing in the markets.
0: Yeah. And I just want to remind folks, friends, a number of years ago, you could buy a men's suit at a haberdashery here in New York for a $20 bill, a $20 gold piece, and the suit. They all were equivalent in price. 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David Fisher, thank you again. Calvin McCullough coming right back from New York. Don't go away.
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3: 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U.S. doctors warn of a potentially bad year for Lyme disease with an unusually high number of tick bites already reported. The CDC issued an early advisory to the public, as May is usually when tick bites are already spiking, and it's already started. 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
8: All right, welcome back, Kevin McCullough. Final few minutes of this hour of that Kevin Show, and I want to say thank you to those of you that spend your entire week with us. We do, what is it, all these hours on the radio Monday through Friday, but we also are on Saturday and Sunday on the radio. And then we have the two-hour television show on the weekend. And some of you are with us for all of it all the time. And I just want to say thank you. If you have not yet signed up for our trip to Italy, you are going to kick yourself when we run out of seats. And I do not have this week's new updated availability yet, but we are getting closer and closer to selling that thing out. And I believe it's going to sell out. And friend, if you don't get to go, you're going to miss the beautiful Amalfi Coast. You're going to miss some of the most exquisite food you've ever eaten, and you're going to miss getting to know some really cool fellow like-minded people that that I think you're just going to really wish you'd had a chance to get to know. So if you have not yet done so, please take a moment and go to italy2026.info, italy2026.info, and take a look at the itinerary and then sign up and come to Italy with us. But I've also got some backup. I've got Christine Nicholas, who is a tourism expert, and I've got Linda Perillo, who is an Italy expert, also scheduled to be with us, and also my lovely bride, who is a food expert. So we've just got expertise out the wazoo and back going with us to Italy. And if you've not yet done it, think about the beautiful carbonara we're going to have sitting seaside watching the sunset as Mount Vesuvius goes from a sunlit mountain to the little lights that perk on at night as the sun begins to go down from the Sorrento shore. In Italy, in Rome, we're going to see history. We're going to see some of the most beautiful works of art. The Sistine Chapel, if you have not seen the Sistine Chapel, the original frescoes that are still the same color now as when Michael D'Angelo, but the original artist, put them up. And it's going to be so incredible. You have to come. You have to come, friend. Italy2026.info. Italy2026. Italy2026.info. And there are limited seats left. There were only, I believe, 16 left at the end of last week. And when we're sold out, we're sold out, and we're not adding any more buses or anything. So it's going to be an intimate group of about 40. It's going to be incredible. You do not want to miss this. Italy2026.info, Italy2026.info. And you should come with us in September through October, September 29th through October 8th to Italy, because this summer you're going to help kids go to Angel Tree Camp. And for only $200, you're going to take one kid emotionally in a place that they live. It's terrible neighborhoods. It's housing developments. It's public housing. It's all these places where these kids have been exposed to crime and everything else. Their parents are in prison because of crime. They are trying to break the cycle in their family. Their parent in prison has requested the opportunity for their child to have a chance to go to a Christian camp and learn about Jesus and make new friends and breathe fresh air, actual oxygen, as opposed to whatever's in the subway tunnel. beautiful blue sky, stars, wonderful food. Food's a big part of camp. Friends, it's all going to make a difference. And when you give a gift, we have 162 kids whose names I'm trying to work off one by one. Would you speak for at least one of them right now? And you're gonna change a life. Because you do, you're gonna change a life. And I just cannot wait to see the smiles on these kids' faces when we tell them that they're gonna be going to camp. Here's the number: 888-206-2794, 888-206-2794. Or you can go to thatkevinshow.com and click the Angel Tree banner at the top of the page. thatkevinshow.com, click the Angel Tree banner at the top of the page, or 888-206-2794, 888-206-2794. Kevin McCullough, we'll see you next time.
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12: Sometimes God presents opportunities to us. 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God initiated, circumstances line up. There's something that presents that is most unlikely and most improbable. But in order to accept the opportunity, it will require significant investment of energy. We call that work. And I meet people all the time who say, well, you know, if God had done that, it wouldn't have been difficult and he would have provided everything. Well, it's a wonderful thought. It's just not biblical. I mean, sometimes God will do that. But to demand that God do that all the time would make him your benevolent uncle.
11: 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Before we get to today's message, we want to tell you about a helpful book from Pastor Alan. 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That's 855-577-2255. We're so glad you're here to listen. Today's program is part one of Pastor Allen's message called Breakthrough, Immovable Barriers. 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
12: We're walking through a series on breakthroughs. The real goal is to try to understand the components that are present when God brings breakthroughs. Because I'm very certain that in all of our lives, there are places where we need God's help. Circumstances or places or relationships or decisions where the only acceptable outcome will involve the supernatural engagement of God. It's not a matter of effort or thinking or knowledge or contacts. We need God's help. It's a breakthrough. And so it's worth studying and considering biblical patterns so that we might know how to align ourselves. I don't believe God is against us. I believe he's for us. But frequently, I believe we have to change in order for the purposes of God to emerge in our lives. So we're on a bit of a learning curve in this season. We're going to look at some immovable barriers tonight and how we can move them. I know that's a paradox. If they're immovable, they can't be moved. But God can. But I want to start with our little paradigm I've been inviting you towards, and I'm going to do it a bit more consistently because I think it's necessary. This whole notion that we began back in COVID, which seems like at least a lifetime ago now, of watch, listen, think, and act. Sometimes it's good news, but when you see the truth presented or the wisdom expressed, it puts in stark contrast the foolishness that's been present. And this week, President-elect Trump said, I hope you heard, that if the hostages that were taken by Hamas were not released prior to his inauguration on January 20th, I quote, there'll be hell to pay. I think that is a very appropriate statement. I had a couple of interviews yesterday with friends in Israel. And I can tell you the tone in Israel changed with that statement. But it's not broadly accepted. There are people that say, you know, it's insightful rhetoric. It's ratcheting up the tension. I'll give you my opinion. It's at least an informed one. I've lived in the Middle East, and I've been in and out of Israel since I was a boy, and that's been... it's been at least a decade. When the first hostages were taken, when the first American hostage was taken, I looked to the President of the United States to say, they'll be released tomorrow, or we will come for you. Forget the Israelis' response. There'll be no negotiation. There'll be no humanitarian aid. You turn loose our hostages. Amen. And that's been absent for well over a year. And the suffering is beyond imagination. So I thought it was an appropriate statement in a season when it's necessary. We will have to see what God will do with that. And another expression that I think that surprises me, but I keep bumping into it, and I'll take just a moment with it. There's been a conversation in our community for some time now about appropriate and inappropriate books in our children's libraries. And I'm continually asked about that. And the answer that is often given to me, or the reason that people say they remain silent, is they don't want to support the banning of books. And I appreciate that perspective. I think it is misplaced. There is a handful. There's two or three dozen books in the libraries that are beyond reprehensible. I mean, they are vile. They're indefensible to put them in the presence of small children. And I don't understand the conversation to be about banning of books at all. I understand the conversation to be around age-appropriate learning. Those books are inappropriate for children of that age, certainly beyond parental involvement and supervision. There's nothing to do with the banning of books. It's age-appropriate learning. We understand this. We don't sell cigarettes in elementary schools. You have to have parental consent if you're under 16 to get a tattoo. And these books are awful. But I think clarify the conversation, express your point, and then there's business that needs to be done. If the people that are serving on the school board are determined to keep those books, once the case has been made clearly and concisely and cogently, then I think they'd have other business to do. But I think you forfeit your right to lead long-term in our community if you want that kind of vile material in our schools. But I don't think it needs to be the point that chokes every meeting from now until. But you have to be wise enough. Don't bring lists of 400 books that aren't appropriate for the library. And bring the books that aren't your favorite or you don't like or have some expression of witchcraft in them. You're not trying to bring a total worldview change to the library. You're saying there are some books that are so inappropriate they don't belong before small children. And we've got to be more mature. More than one person's come to me and said they will ban the Bible. Okay. Tell me who you are. I want to know who that is that thinks that's a good idea, because I want to remember. We're bullied, we're intimidated, we're frightened, we're reluctant. There's a lot of motivations around it, but don't get caught up in the drama and the emotion. There's a set of those books that are completely inappropriate. Make the presentation, stand up for it, and then let's get on with the business that we need to make the decisions. Make sense? Watch and listen, pay attention. I'm tired of the distractions and the subterfuge and the fear-based decisions. Make the right decision in the moment to the best of your ability, and then we'll make the next right decision when we have to. We can do this. We get way heated up about Washington, D.C., folks, until we can bring changes to Middle Tennessee where we live. We want somebody to change Washington, D.C. We don't have the courage to change where we live. You understand that is backwards, right? Change the entire federal bureaucracy, but I don't want to invest the time and energy to change. It's a Hebrew word, meshuga. Means you're crazy. In a God-honoring, Jesus-loving sort of way. So. All right. Keep watching and listening and thinking and engaging. We're going to make a difference. God is moving. We're not doing everything the way it's always been done. There's change afoot, and we're going to need the wisdom of the Lord. And it's not simple. It's confusing. And there are professional confusers amongst us. Tremendous manipulation, deception, lies, rampant. And you need to know the truth. You need the scripture. You need to have it in your heart. You need to know the voice of the Holy Spirit. And my topic is breakthroughs. We got to go. It's the time when God intervenes in our lives. Acts 9:3. I'm going to continue to bring you some samples, examples of this. The scripture is filled with these breakthrough moments. This one happens to be Saul of Tarsus as he neared Damascus. On his journey, suddenly a light from heaven flashed around him, and he fell to the ground and heard a voice say, "Saul, why do you persecute me?" This is God initiated. Saul wasn't looking for Jesus. He was looking for Jesus' followers, and he intended to put him in prison. He had no intention of serving Jesus. And Jesus stepped back into time. The last time we saw Jesus was in Acts chapter 1 at the Ascension on the Mount of Olives. We have a little window when Stephen is martyred, and he looks to heaven, and he sees the Lord. When we get to Acts chapter 9, Jesus is on the road to Damascus doing an intervention with one Saul of Tarsus. Just exactly what is it you think you're doing, young man? "Well, I'm not sure, Lord." I think we could all agree it was a breakthrough moment in Saul's life. We say we want breakthroughs. It's a complete career change for Saul. It means he's going to lose his friends. He's not going to be trusted by the community of believers because he's been one of their chief persecutors. It guarantees at least a season of isolation. I mean, there's nothing easy about it. We talk about breakthroughs and we think when breakthroughs comes, it'll all be easy. It'll be like everything gets simple and everything that was confused will become clear and opposition will melt. And that really isn't the biblical pattern typically. There are some places where that's true. I've defined breakthroughs rather broadly. They're those points of deliverance, revelation, insight, understanding, redirection. Those times when God's purposes and plans are initiated in and through us, around us. Brought to completion, revealed, advanced, welcomed, understood. Our ideal breakthrough, I think the one that we pray for, that we imagine, that we dream about, are those points where God intervenes. He responds with a complete solution. And the imagined future is delivered whole and intact. It's like God showing up at the burning bush in Exodus 3 and saying, "I've come down to deliver my people, and I'm going to take them to the promised land, and if you'll snap your fingers, we'll all be there." That, I believe, is our preferred, the ideal breakthrough. Right? I don't want any process. I'm not really looking for any learning moments. I want out of pain and into peace. Now. I mean, if I have to wait till tomorrow. But life is seldom ideal. And the Bible shows us that we are frequently delivered out of something, but not brought into what God has for us immediately. We're delivered from Egyptian slavery, but we're not immediately in the promised land. We've got some steps before we get there. We're delivered from our murderous rage against Christ followers, but we don't become an apostle that impacts the world. The next morning, We're delivered out of something, but not always brought immediately into something. We're delivered from something, but typically, frequently, our adversaries aren't removed. You see, I think we believe God should deliver us from the pressure, the person, whatever, and they should be totally humiliated, eradicated, eliminated, neutralized. And sometimes God delivers you from those things and they flourish. And then you have to forgive. Because you're standing over there saying, God bless him with the botch and the itch and the scab. Sometimes we need physical healing. And God heals us. But he actually uses a healthcare professional. Well, I didn't want to go to the doctor. I didn't want to make a copay. I didn't want to meet my deductible. I didn't want to deal with that. I wanted God to heal me. Duly noted. If you prayed and you're better, there may have been many points of contribution, but I believe God brought healing. He is our healer. I will gladly pay the doctor's bill, but I will very purposefully give thanks to the Lord that he restores my health. Or sometimes God brings healing to our lives. But it doesn't mean that, you know, we're removed from the arena of aging. Christians get weird. It's like we lose our balance. And when we talk about the supernatural, and then we just shut down and go, well, I just don't believe in that. Because we don't want to deal with the messiness of doing life with people. We've got to have the courage to invite the supernatural power and presence of God into the midst of our lives. Or sometimes God presents opportunities to us. They're clearly God opportunities. God initiated, circumstances line up. There's something that presents that is most unlikely and most improbable. But in order to accept the opportunity, it will require significant investment of energy. We call that work. And often the investment of resources, we call that spending money. And I meet people all the time who say, well, you know, if God had done that, it wouldn't have been difficult, and he would have provided everything. Well, it's a wonderful thought. It's just not biblical. I mean, sometimes God will do that. But to demand that God do that all the time would make him your benevolent uncle. You'd just be a spoiled kid.
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13: Lessons from Paul is a 90-day devotional. Some of my favorite verses that Paul wrote, a bit of devotional time, and then some place to journal. The goal is to be changed. We want to be transformed by the Word of God and not just informed by it. Saul of Tarsus, a hero of mine, I got to know him as the Apostle Paul, an unrelenting advocate for Jesus in the face of unyielding persecution. Folks, that sounds like the world we live in. 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
11: 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Now, let's get back to Pastor Allen with his message called Breakthrough, Immovable Barriers. 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
12: I want to look at a breakthrough. The biblical one. I didn't take this one from the Christmas story. We'll do several of those characters, but I thought it was helpful not to limit it to the holidays. I want to look at Joshua's life. Joshua begins his life, when we find Joshua initially in Scripture, he's a slave in Egypt. He knows the sting of the whip from the Egyptian taskmasters. He knows the humiliation of being a slave. Joshua's there when Moses comes in out of the desert and says, "You need to get ready, we're leaving." He sees all the plagues visited on Egypt. He crosses the Red Sea. He sees the Egyptians drowned. He's at Marah in Exodus 15 when the bitter water is turned to sweet. Joshua is Moses' aide-de-camp. He becomes his assistant. So he spends decades with Moses, following Moses' leadership. He sees Moses when he's been spent so much time in the presence of God that he has to put a veil over his face because there's a glow.

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3: It wasn't done digitally. I did it myself. And the message that God gives to Joshua is, I myself will be with you. Now, as wonderful as that is, I would submit to you, it's not the answer I would have preferred had I been Joshua. I would have preferred God to say, I will do it myself. Remember the line? We've looked at it with Moses quite a bit in Exodus 3, where God said, I've heard the cries of my people, I've seen their suffering, and I've come down to deliver them. And up until that point, Moses is like, yes. And then God pivots and he says, go, now I'm sending you. And that's when the debate breaks out. That's when the debate breaks out for all of us. And when God is commissioning Joshua in this passage, it said the Lord gave Joshua this command, be strong and courageous. You will bring the Israelites into the land I promised them. And I myself will be with you. Wow, I mean, it's good news, kinda. I mean, God is emphatically asserting, Joshua, you're not going alone. I will be with you. But he's also saying to Joshua, you bring these people in. I think it's a very poignant moment for us. Many of us have been praying for change in moral behaviors and trends and attitudes in education and what's being taught to our children and how we're being led and how marriage is defined and human sexuality and all these things. And we want somebody somewhere to do something. And I believe God is still in the business of saying, I'm sending you. Oh, now, wait a minute. I'll be with you. But I need you to do something. Are you willing? I think it's a component of breakthroughs. Joshua chapter 1, Joshua's getting his instructions again. Be strong and courageous because you will lead these people to inherit the land I swore to their forefathers to give them. Be strong and very courageous. Be careful to obey all the law my servant Moses gave you. Don't turn from it to the right or to the left that you may be successful wherever you go. Don't let this book of the law depart from your mouth. Meditate on it day and night so that you may be careful to do everything written in it. Then you'll be prosperous and successful. Have I not commanded you, be strong and courageous? If you're counting, that's the third time in this passage. That message is given to Joshua over a half a dozen times. Be strong and courageous. You know enough about biblical interpretation. If God says to you, be strong and courageous, how do you feel? Weak, inadequate, and frightened. If you were filled with confidence, God wouldn't say, be strong and courageous. If you're filled with an overwhelming sense of inadequacy and you're frightened, God will say, you're going to need to be strong and courageous. Don't be terrified. Don't be discouraged. Joshua, you look terrified. You're a mess, son. Are you discouraged? Don't be discouraged. For the Lord your God will be with you wherever you go. He's already said it. I myself will be with you. It has to be restated, reasserted. Difficult assignments are not picked up glibly. Christians, we should work to bring better alignment to how we share our stories. Because when we walk through difficult places and we take those first steps of cooperating with the Lord, in my life, I haven't usually taken them with great confidence and glee and shouts of joy. I've taken them rather hesitantly, saying, Lord, I want to follow you, but this seems like a hard way to go.
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13: So tension and conflict is not a sign, friends. 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
12: 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I'm John Fuller.
14: Well, John, we've heard lots of marriage experts talk about the fact that the initial thrill of a relationship, that infatuation stage, only lasts about 18 to 24 months. So when that infatuation wanes, if you've gotten married, you might wonder whether you married the wrong person. And today's speaker, Pastor Doug Fields, wants to equip you to make it through that transition and create a firm foundation for a lifelong union. That's the way it should work. And he has great advice for singles who are looking forward to marriage as well.
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13: We're in a series called Proverbs for Your Love Life, where our pastor has done a masterful job of taking cultural proverbs like follow your heart, or let love find you, or he or she is my soulmate, and then turning us to the scriptures to see what God's word actually says in the book of Proverbs. Now, next week is on intimacy, which I would have rather taught next week, but instead, we're talking about the popular cultural proverb to just basically cut difficult people out of your life. Like when there's tension, just get them out of your life. That is a loud and proud cultural proverb that, I mean, you see it on Instagram, you see it on TikTok therapists, reality TV. Phrases like this: don't let negative people rent space in your head, raise the rent and kick them out. Or life's too short to spend time with people who drain the happiness out of you. Like if this was true, nobody would be in my house at Thanksgiving, okay? Or this one, surround yourself with only those people who are going to lift you higher. Well, thank you, Oprah. Like, easy for you to say, billionaire. So, or how about this? Your vibe attracts your tribe, which I'm not even sure what that means. It just feels like it should be on a yoga mat in Laguna Beach. But so this idea of cut difficult people out of your life, like I get it if they're harmful or abusive or unsafe. You absolutely need boundaries. But that's not what we're talking about. The cultural proverb that we are singing and dancing is that it's way more general than that. If somebody annoys you, cut them out. Like if somebody disagrees with you, block them. Like if somebody makes you feel uncomfortable, then ghost them. And this mindset isn't just with acquaintances or coworkers. It's made its way into serious relationships, including marriage. Now, I know half of our church is single, and if you're single and you want to marry, pay careful attention because you're going to be saved from a lot of pain today. If you are married, pay careful attention because we're going to reduce some of the pain you currently have. Like, I speak at marriage events all year long. It's kind of my fastball. I've written a bunch of books on marriage. I speak on marriage. And almost every time I speak, somebody would come up to me afterward and say, you know, marriage just shouldn't be this difficult. Maybe I married the wrong person. At which point I smile and go, you did. You married the wrong. Well, tell you how can you say that? Well, if you expect your spouse to not bring any pain or any tension or any chaos into your relationship, you married the wrong person. I mean, let's be real here. If you're married, you married an imperfect person, right? Like in Bible speak, you married a sinner and your spouse married a bigger sinner. And you got married and then you had little sinnerlings, right? Like, that's total chaos, but you chose it. Welcome to marriage, all right? Marriage is not two people living in perfect harmony. Marriage is two imperfect people sharing the same house, the same thermostat, the same bank account, then trying to figure out, you know, what are we going to watch on Netflix tonight, all right? So tension and conflict is not a sign, friends. It's not a sign that your marriage is broken. It's a sign your marriage is real. That you will always have tension in your marriage because you married a weirdo. You did. And that weirdo married a nut job. Because if you understand this as a basic principle, then you can kind of move forward. I have been married to this incredibly beautiful woman, Kathy, for 40 years. 40 years. Yeah, thank you. And she is so delightful. She's calm. She's chill. She's fun. She's spontaneous. She's kind. And she's weird at times. Kathy thinks I have quirks. Like, I don't think I have quirks. I think I have preferences. Like, I like a nice beverage, a Diet Coke. I'm a connoisseur of Diet Coke, nothing but Diet Coke. So when people say, is Diet Pepsi okay? I say, is gas station sushi okay? Of course not. I'll have an iced tea then, which I don't even like iced tea because it's like water marinated in tree bark and you got to flavor it with a bunch of lemon and add in Diet Coke for it to taste good. But anyway, when I have a good drinking experience throughout the day with that cup and it's in my car, I take it into the house and instead of throwing it away, I think it was a good cup. I had a good time with it. I've got other beverages in my house. I'll just keep the cup. And Kathy thinks this makes me a nut job. Now, good. Now, if you can live with that right there, here's the deal. That serves us as we transition to God's word with the reality firmly planted in mind, where scriptures will show us what some of the inevitable tension and conflict that is part of all relationships. In Proverbs 25, 24, it says this, better to live on the corner of the roof than share a house with a nagging wife. Okay, Spanky, here's another verse for you. Proverbs 17, 1, better a dry crust with peace than a house full of feasting with strife. I mean, this is God's word saying, it's better for you to be starving and at peace than to live with strife. I love God's word. It's so practical, so clear. And these two proverbs that I've shown you, these were wisdom warnings given to young men before they marry. And if you've been part of this series, Eric has been pounding every single week, choose character, go after character. Why? Because character shows up most in relationships, especially intention and how that person's character is going to respond to offense or hurt or conflict. And those of you who are single, I know you're making your list of what you want and that, you know, outgoing, blonde hair, you know, can recite Leviticus by heart, loves fiction, can play pickleball with both hands, whatever it is. You're making lists that are impossible for anybody to fulfill. So remember this proverb, this was in week 3 of our series, Proverbs 31:30. Charm can be deceiving and beauty, what happens to beauty? It fades away, but a woman who honors the Lord, character, deserves to be praised. See, God's word says that over time, beauty fades, but character grows, which is essential for all healthy relationships. Healthy relationships have people of character. I mean, beauty fades. And our church is an example of that, okay? I mean, not this service at all. I'm Saturday night, hideous people. Like, but beauty fades. Those of you who are single, I totally understand the importance of attraction. But if he or she loves and follows Jesus and their character is being molded by the Holy Spirit, that should be at the top of your list, okay? But, even if you choose well, even if you choose really well, conflict is still going to show up. So the question becomes, when conflict shows up, will your relationship hold up or will it fold up? See, the cultural proverb says, when it gets tough, remove the person to remove the problem. Or replace the person to make yourself, you know, happier. Two options, remove or replace. I mean, that's what we do, you know, as Americans, we have bought into what I would call this upgrade mindset, where we feel natural upgrading anything. We upgrade our phones, we upgrade our houses, we upgrade our jobs, and, you know, why not upgrade my marriage when my spouse no longer meets my needs? Where we've turned this sacred covenant of marriage into a contract of convenience with just two words, irreconcilable differences. There's a better way. And we're going to see the better way here as we look at our primary text in Proverbs chapter 10, verse 12. As a matter of fact, I'd love for all of us to read it together. Hatred stirs up conflicts, but love covers all offenses. Now, if you live with this verse for just a second, you allow this wisdom to become the foundation of your relationship. When tension arrives, you have two options. You have two options when tension arrives. Option number one is you can stir it up. And you know people who are good at stirring it up, like they're varsity at stirring it up. They can turn nothing into something. Like everybody knows somebody who's a stirred upper. And if you don't know a person, it's you, okay? Now, the proverb says hatred stirs up conflict. My point is hatred that stirs up conflict can have a lot of different faces. It can have the face of screaming. It could have the face of the silent treatment. It could have the face of biting sarcasm, okay? It has a lot of faces, and it's easy to stir it up. And those of you who are stirred up people, the scriptures tell us you don't even have to be smart to stir it up. You don't. It doesn't take intelligence to stir it up. Proverbs 20, verse 3, honor belongs to the person who ends a dispute, but any fool can get himself into a quarrel. And unfortunately, sometimes that fool is me. One, because of my sinful nature. Two, certified nut job. But when tension hits, man, I can get defensive so fast. My mind works quick, and I can lay out a menu of words that can cut like a knife. My desire for revenge can bubble up fiercely. I mean, basically what I'm saying is I can become a jerk faster than you can say chimichanga, okay? Like, it happens quick. But here's what I want you to hear. Every time I stir up a conflict, I give it energy. I give it oxygen. I give it life. I extend the life of the conflict when I stir it up. Even if I win an argument with Kathy, I lose the conflict. And some of you are going like, well, dude, if you won the argument, you won the argument. I mean, take the win and go. No, that's not how marriage works. When God created marriage, he defined it like this in Genesis chapter 2. He said, that is why a man leaves his father and mother and is united to his wife, and they become what? One. They become one.
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13: And I want to show you this. Let's just pretend this is my heart and this is Kathy's heart. There's two balloons here, even though it looks like one, if you can see up closely here. There's a blue balloon inside of a pink balloon. So this is our one heart. And when there is tension, if I go after Kathy's heart, if I want her to feel this, I mean, I want her to pay for what she did. I want her to say, I go attack her heart. I also attack my heart as well. So when I allow a form of hatred to stir up conflict, what I'm saying is, I can't isolate my damage to just her heart without damaging my heart too, because we're in a one heart marriage. Does this make sense? Yeah. So even if I technically win, I lose because we lose. So with option one, you can stir it up all you want, but it doesn't strengthen your oneness, and any fool can do that according to scripture. So thankfully, the Proverbs gives us another option when conflict arrives. Hatred stirs up conflict, but love covers all offenses. So option one, you can stir it up. Option two, you can cover it. Now notice I didn't use the word cover it up. Okay, we're not talking about covering it up. This is not the same thing. We're not saying pretend the conflict isn't there and just cover it up. To cover an offense is not just forgive it. Sometimes it's to overlook it or to minimize it or to not expose it. Essentially, the idea here of this kind of love is to, this kind of love seeks to heal. It seeks to heal. All healthy relationships have this concept where repair is expected and reconnection is the norm. Like if you want to be in a healthy relationship, you got to stack hands to this idea that, hey, we're just going to expect repair to happen and we're going to reconnect. And when you do, you expect repair to happen and reconnection to be the norm. Then all of a sudden what you do is you provide really a safe and confident relationship, knowing that, hey, anything can happen in this relationship, but repair is expected and reconnection is the norm. So Kathy and I got married pretty young. I was 22, she was 11. And she was 20. And even though we were young, we were wise enough to stack hands on this idea that no matter what comes our way, repair is expected and reconnection is the norm. So we made a commitment as young people that we would never use the D word in our marriage. We would never threaten it. We would never throw it around. And I can say in 40 years, we have never even mentioned the word divorce. Now we have used the M word a few times for murder. But here's the deal. All marriages, every single, if you're a single person, you're going to get married. Let me just tell you the truth. All marriages drift at times. The question is, you know, will we course correct quickly before there's too much distance and disconnection? Okay? So if you were to take this idea of love covers offenses, as the scriptures say, here's what I would love for you to do. I would love for you to start practicing this idea of love covering offenses. Start with the small things that bug you in your relationship, okay? Just start with the small stuff that kind of frustrates you. Doug, we have big issues in our marriage. I know. And one of the reasons you have big issues in your marriage is because when there were small issues, you stirred it up. And they just became bigger and bigger and bigger. I get it. So start practicing this with the small frustrations and then see if that can lead to some of the bigger issues. Like if the person you're married to loads the dishwasher the wrong way, instead of stirring it up, just redo it if that makes you feel better. Because loading the dishwasher is not a moral issue. It's an OCD issue, and it's your issue, all right? Now, obviously, there are things that are a big deal that are more difficult to cover with love quickly. I totally get that. So I want you, that's why I'm asking you to start with the common frustrations. Start covering with love there, because if you turn everything into a big deal, like if you stir it up every time you're frustrating, what happens is frustration moves to resentment. And then resentment moves to bitterness. And you see it all the time. People are just bitter, resentful at one another. And if you want to be frustrated, there's so many things in marriage. There's ammunition all the time for you to be frustrated at. So I want to make this really, really practical, okay? Tension is going to hit. So the next time the tension hits at the front door of your relationship, you answer that and you're holding a bucket of fruit. Yeah, you're holding a bucket of fruit. And you're like, Doug, fruit? Did you not take your meds today? What are you talking about? No, the Bible says in Galatians chapter 5 that people who are filled with God's Spirit, they have the fruit of love, joy, peace, patience, kindness, goodness, faithfulness, gentleness, and self-control. That's in your bucket. If you're a Christian filled with God's Spirit, you're developing that fruit. And so here's, it could be as simple as this, like, oh, hey, tension. I knew you were coming because I married a weirdo. So here's what I'm going to do. Instead of stirring it up, I'm just going to give this conflict the fruit of kindness. And I'm going to give it the fruit of self-control. That's what I need to cover up this tension instead of stirring it up. When you're thinking to yourself, you're in an argument and you're going, when you really think about it, you're like, oh, wait a second. I'm trying to make my spouse more like me, aren't I? I'm coaching them. And every time I coach them to be more like me, I'm stirring it up. I don't need to stir it up. I need to cover it with love. My spouse doesn't need a coach. They need a cheerleader. And so I'm going to give this conflict the fruit of patience. I'm going to give this conflict the fruit of gentleness. I'm going to be so gentle this time that my spouse is going to think they're married to Jesus Jr. Guys, okay, so I'm going to cover it with the fruit of God's Spirit. And here's why I know that you can do this. Because this is exactly what God has done for you. You've seen it in action. You've seen it with God doing for you. If you're a Christian, your faults and your sins have been covered by the blood of Jesus as he sacrificially died on the cross for your sins. God led the way in covering you. And he's now calling us to a higher level of loving. 1 John says, we can love because God first loved us. So I know you can do this because you've seen it done in your life. The Apostle Paul takes the same language from Proverbs. And in 1 Peter 4:8 says this, above all, love each other deeply because love covers over a multitude of sins. This is not just about relationships. This is the gospel. Like, God didn't cut you off when you were trouble. God didn't distance himself from you when you turned your back on him. No, what God did is God covered your sins with his love. Then he had the audacity to invade your inner being and take residency in your life through the power of the Holy Spirit to give you the presence and the power to meet others with this love. So when that person is late, when that person doesn't do what he or she promised to do, when they say something that comes off as offensive or awkward, and everything in your nature powers up, you get defensive and you want to counterattack and get even, you want to stir it up, that's when you remember the overwhelming love that God has shown you. And through his power in your life, you can extend that same love to others. Extend a love that covers an offense. Essentially, if you forget everything I've talked about today, which you probably will, okay? Everything, I want you to remember just one line. Here it is I want you to remember the cross before you cross them. Remember the cross before you cross them. This will be a game changer in your relationship. You want better relationships? Of course you do, okay? Remember the cross before you cross them. You remember the grace that God has shown you. Before you react with hatred that stirs up conflict, remember the cross. You've got that zinger in your mind, the showstopper, the mic drop comment that will just totally slay them. You remember the cross. You remember that you're a sinner covered by God's grace. And then you extend that same grace to that person you're supposed to love more dearly than anyone else. I'm not pretending this is easy. Okay? I live in the real world. But I do know from experience that the more I cover an offense with love, the bigger my heart grows to love. The more practice I get, the bigger my heart is. Marriage sanctifies us. Marriage, sanctification is the process of becoming holy. I am more holy today at 62 than I was at 22 because of my marriage to Kathy. Okay, I am more holy, but I want to say this. I'm also more happy. I'm also a lot more happier. See, because we're not talking about holiness at the expense of happiness. We're talking about happiness because holy was already there. See, you want happiness, then meet it with holiness. Some of you are wasting your whole life. You're chasing happiness. You find happiness where holy lives. So what that means is that in my life, when I'm humble, when I'm sorry, when I'm patient, when I'm forgiving, when I'm grace-filled, when I am showing the fruit of the Spirit in my relationship, I'm strengthening our us. And I can only do this because of God's power in my life.
12: And that's where we're going to have to end this presentation by Pastor Doug Fields on today's episode of Focus on the Family with Jim Daly.
14: What a great example of how Christian marriages can and should be more successful because we have the Holy Spirit working in and through us. And I hope you found it to be encouraging for your own marriage today. And if not, if you feel like your marriage is in dire straits, don't lose heart. Please call us and let us come alongside you. We have caring Christian counselors who can give you a call back and listen to your concerns. And we also have our Hope Restored 4-day intensives with locations from coast to coast. Many attendees say it's like getting a year's worth of counseling in just a few days, and it's worth every minute. When we survey those couples 2 years later, 80% are still married, and many are still using the helpful principles that they learned at Hope Restored.
12: And Jim, as you know, Dina and I attended a Hope Restored intensive because we needed to kind of tune things up after some struggles, and we learned so much, and we've employed those tips day in, day out now for years.
14: Well, and that's the point. I had a couple the other day say they referred somebody to Hope Restored, and that's something you can do. If you know somebody at your church or in your circle of friends that are struggling in their marriage, refer them to Focus on the Family and Hope Restored. Mm-hmm. The couple they referred did well. It's been 6 or 8 months since they went, and their marriage is so much stronger. And there's scholarships available. There's just no reason to say no. We can help you, and we hope you will take us up on that. We'd also like to encourage your marriage with a free collection of audio downloads called Nurturing the Heart of Your Spouse. 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
18: 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He died for humans. He died for us. That's weird, isn't it? 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Satan is a fallen angel. 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
19: Have you ever wondered why God doesn't answer your prayers, or at least sometimes it feels like it? 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
17: 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Spiritual desolation is one of the worst situations we can find ourselves in. It attacks our very core and the root of our hope and faith. You see, the harsh truth is no one is exempt. Doesn't matter how beautiful or wealthy you might be. You may even be powerful or popular, but it's only a matter of time when you'll suffer an invasion of desolation. So today, Pastor Jack teaches us that in those times when we're overwhelmed, the Lord is unchanging. We could be in the middle of those long and lonely days of spiritual dryness, fighting off unhappiness, and yet we can still hold on to God and His Word. Now with his message called Disciplines of Desolation, here's pastor and Bible teacher Jack Hibbs. So in our series called The Disciplines of Life, let's jump into the discipline of desolation. When I saw the title on this one, I went, how can desolation be a discipline? Desolation is not a word that's used very often, but most people know the feeling, right?
19: You listen to the psalmist. This is it. Thank you, Davey, for setting this up, because the discipline of desolation is this. The psalmist says, my days are like a shadow that lengthens, and I wither away like grass. Listen to his heart. But you, O Lord, shall endure forever, and the remembrance of your name to all generations. Translation, the discipline of desolation is, I'm weak.
17: Yeah.
19: I'm just dust, the Bible says. I technically, scientifically, am made of the elements of this earth. I'm not much better than a dirt clod. But if I know God in all of these life's difficulties, the psalmist says it, my days are like a shadow that lengthens. This is an amazing statement, because a shadow lengthens, lengthens, and then all of a sudden, because of the sun sets, that long shadow vanishes.
17: Yeah.
19: It's gone.
17: Yeah.
19: That's what he's saying. My days are like gone, but you, Lord, are forever. And so when we realize that our life's dynamics that we're going through right now, it's a shadow lengthening. In other words, we love this term, right?
17: Ooh, yeah.
19: This too shall pass.
17: Yeah.
19: Whatever situation you're in right now, whatever desolation you're in, it's not forever. It's not going to last long. This too shall pass, because your shadow is lengthening until it's completely gone. And so we can get excited about that. It's a great discipline to realize, embrace those moments that are challenging in and through the Word of God. That's how we'll get through these things.
17: And in this series, Pastor Jack, you also mentioned that unhappiness often comes when we lose sight of God's purpose, right?
19: Yep.
17: Why does our perspective make such a difference in those moments, do you think?
19: Yeah, the perspective. If you're looking for happiness, here's the deal. If your perspective is, I'm looking for happiness, you're going to forever be disappointed. Just face it. Folks, listen, sorry to rain on your parade, but if your goal in life today is live a happy life, you're never going to find the target, because no matter what happens to you, you can have the most wonderful things that happened to you today, but they didn't meet your standard that you had set up for yourself. And so you just always come short of being happy. That is a horrible way to live. That's why you understand that God doesn't promise us happiness. He promises us joy, because every day I can have joy. Good days, bad days, irrelevant,
20: right?
19: Because joy will trump happiness every time.
20: Yeah.
19: That is practicing a discipline where I can choose to have joy today, even if my car blows up or the dog dies, or, you know, God forbid, but in California it rains here. Oh, is this the end of the world? No, listen, God's on his throne. Everything's working out. You're going to be just fine. That's practicing that discipline.
18: Amazing topic tonight, powerful stuff. And I pray, Lord God, that we would, Lord, be faithful to deliver your word, and at the same exact time, faithful, Lord, to put into action. We ask you, Father, to bless now in Jesus' name, and all God's people said, amen. Amen. Well, church, grab your Bibles tonight, and as normal on Wednesday nights, we're going to ask you to be very, very skilled in the Bible. Turn to Matthew chapter 28. You know that. It's our theme verse through this entire series, Matthew chapter 28, and tonight, Psalm 102. Psalm 102, Matthew chapter 28. As we continue on in our series and the disciplines of life, tonight we come to the discipline of desolation. Desolation, what does that mean? You're going to be finding that out in a moment. You might say, desolation? How does that apply to my life? It will absolutely apply to your life more than you might think. Desolation. Here we come, Matthew chapter 28. Jesus said to the disciples, "All authority has been given to me in heaven and on earth. Go therefore and make disciples." That's what's happening here tonight. Make disciples of all nations, baptizing them in the name of the Father and of the Son and of the Holy Spirit, teaching them to observe all things. That's going on tonight. That I have commanded you, and behold, I am with you always, even to the end of the world. Now, Psalm 102, this is an important psalm for what we're talking about tonight. Psalm of David, Psalm 102, look at verse 11 and 12. Psalm 102, verse 11. My days are like a shadow that lengthens, and I wither away like grass. But you, O Lord, shall endure forever, and the remembrance of your name to all generations. Before we go any further, it's good that we understand this psalm, because we're going to be going back to it during the course of the evening tonight. David, King David. By the way, there was an archaeological discovery recently in the land of Israel regarding King David. And it's quite amazing. In fact, the stone or the tablet that was found is actually David's enemies who had written about David and his household. And it was, I forget what tribe or what group of enemy forces, what nation state it was, but it was quite an archaeological discovery. David was a man of war. He was a man of passion. He was a man of victory. He was a man of defeats. Let's be honest. It's easy to be a man of victory. It's hard to be a man of defeats. Anybody can win, but it takes a champion to be able to manage losing. And this is a very powerful thing. And David had all this amazing emotion that was wrapped up into one human being. I have to tell you that if I had to pick to be or live or crawl into the skin of, I say this now because I'm 3,000 years removed from him, but I want to believe that many times in my own life, I see myself in a relation with David. I've got a concept in my mind that, you know, at one moment I could pull out my sword and cut off a giant's head. I have no problem doing that. It's just the way that I'm wired. I have no problem. I read our founding fathers, and many of them Christians, and they had no problem understanding the concept of war and fighting and defending freedom. It's not until recent American history that we've gotten so wimpy. But David was a man of war, and at the same time, he was a man of worship and praise. How do you reconcile those things? Now, David didn't go out and attack people just to attack people. He defended his nation. But listen, it wasn't always victorious. David was a man that was often ostracized and cut away from normal life and living. The man had been given the promises of God, and yet he had spent over 10 years in the wilderness waiting for the promises to come to pass. From this man's life comes the most passionate, powerful, and expressive language known to the human today, the book of Psalms. Read the book of Psalms. There's nothing in this world in literature that compares to David's heart and all the aspects of his emotions, from victory to defeat. In Psalm 102, though, in this psalm, the psalmist David cries out to God, and in his distress, he finds the confidence of God, and he finds his confidence in the Lord. He finds this, that the sovereign purposes of God are there as he's crying out to the Lord. And he also finds out in this psalm, Psalm 102, you can read it at length later, that we can have confidence because God is unchanging. He's immutable. That is, that the God of the Bible never changes. You can always know from his revealed word what he does in certain situations. What I mean by that is, remember Philip said, Jesus, show us the Father and we'll be happy. And Jesus said, what? Philip, have I been so long with you and you still ask me to show you the Father? He who has seen me has seen the Father. He's talking about nature, the very nature of God. The Holy Spirit, the Son, the Father, and how you see Jesus act and what you see in the revealed Word of God regarding the nature of God is what the Holy Spirit teaches you. God never changes. Let me tell you something. I don't know if you've ever been in a cult. Maybe you've been rescued out of a cult. Maybe you're in one right now. You know what's great about the God of the Bible? He's completely different than the God of the cults. The God or gods of the cults constantly change. It's whimsical, it's capricious, it's crazy. You don't know if this particular God is happy this day or not the other day, or, you know, what's going to happen if I talk to this God. And you have the one true God, the God of heaven and earth, the God of the Bible, and he's never changing. In Psalm 102, David is crying out to God and he finds great strength because he knows his God never changes. And his prayer in this psalm is a prayer of affliction. And that comes to every one of us, especially at times when affliction comes, we're being attacked, could be physically, could be all kinds of ways, whatever it is, and we have a tendency to be overwhelmed. And we get overwhelmed. And we go through life in seasons where pressures of life come and they overwhelm us. Maybe it's some emotional thing or relational thing, it doesn't matter. When it comes, the Lord is unchanging. You can grab onto him like a pillar. And so in this psalm, this great psalm, he cries out to God, and that's a powerful thing. The Bible says, by the way, that you and I have been created in the image of God. David had that. Think about that. David had that knowledge like you do tonight. He had the first five books of Moses to read. And in that, Genesis 1:26 is, then God said, let us, Father, Son, Holy Spirit, make man in our image according to our likeness. What does that mean? That means every one of us tonight have the moral likeness of God. I didn't say you're perfect, far from it. And I didn't say that God is imperfect, far from it. He's perfect, we're not. When he says, I've made you in my image, what does he mean? He doesn't mean that we are 6 feet tall, so God must be 6 feet tall. No, moral likeness. Let us make man in our image. It is the moral likeness. What does that mean? Well, what's interesting is outside of angelic created beings, you and I are something different. First of all, we are redeemable. Angels are not redeemable. When Jesus died on the cross, he didn't die for angels. He died for humans. He died for us. That's weird, isn't it? Think about that. Angels are unredeemable. Satan is a fallen angel. He cannot get saved. Wouldn't it be nice if Satan got saved? Look, I wish he would get saved and leave me alone, but he's not going to. You are redeemable. And the amazing thing is this, that when God says, I made you in my image, it means this. You have the capacity to love and to hate, to write a song or to be, angry or whatever. And you say, well, how is that in the image of God? Well, that's because you and I relate to that in the negative because we're fallen creatures now. You see, God hates. Did you know that? He hates. His hatred is absolutely perfect. He hates sin. We don't have that holiness in us like that. We're not holy like that. He has declared us holy, but we are en route to receiving that ultimate redemption the day that you and I die or get raptured up into His presence. Then all that sin nature will be gone from us. Until then, we struggle every day. But in a word, what we think and what we feel, what we desire in this life is all a result of good having gone bad. You and I are fallen creatures tonight, but we are creatures that have been created in the image of God. You are not an animal. Somebody might try to convince you that in school, but they're wrong. And besides, the guy's trying to convince your kids that they're animals. He must then himself believe that he's an animal. And your kid does not know or believe that they're an animal. They believe that they're created in the image of God. That's a great verse to show the teacher. Teacher, excuse me, you can keep talking all you want. And I'm going to give you all the answers you want. You want 500 billion trillion years? I'm going to write it down. I just don't believe in it. And you need to write it down. And the teacher's going to get all bent out of shape. So what's your trip? You tell him, I believe I was created in the image of God. He's going to say, we evolved. Everything's an accident. Everything is evolutionary. And what's funny is that they want to talk about absolutes, but everything's an accident according to them. And why should I listen to you if you're evolving? You tell me that this is the right answer on Monday. It could be different on Friday because you're evolving. No, we are creating the image of God. And that's important to where we're going this evening.
20: 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And now, let's get back to today's message. Once again, here's Pastor Jack.
18: The Bible says in Genesis 2:17, but of the tree of the knowledge of good and evil, you shall not eat of it. For in the day that you eat of it, you shall surely die. Note this next verse, verse 18. And the Lord God said, it is not good that man should be alone. I will make him a helper comparable to him. Isn't it interesting? Genesis 2:17 and 18. God says, don't eat of that tree. The day that you eat of it, you shall surely die. Spiritual death. The next verse says, man shall not live alone. I think those two things are connected in a very powerful way. Because listen to this. Desolation or delusionment or fear or sorrow cannot be separated from one another. If you think about it, they travel in a pack to be disillusioned, fearful, sorrowful, desolation of the soul. I believe the first soul to experience spiritual desolation was in the Garden of Eden, and it was with Eve. Have you read the Bible carefully? The Bible says Eve must have been alone, by the way, according to Timothy, because Paul writes that Satan deceived the woman. Where was Adam? He's not even mentioned. Did you know that? It appears that Adam shows up later. Was he gardening? Was he riding a horse? What was he doing, goofing off? Was he sleeping under a tree? What happened? But Satan came, and she did not have her as God had created her spiritual covering there, her man to protect her. I want to believe that if the story went different, Adam would have tied that Satan snake, his tail in a knot or something. And I mean, I don't know, but it's pretty amazing. No, she's talking, and God had told them, don't eat this. And they exercised their will, and they partook of the fruit, and they had sinned. And God said, the day that you eat of it, you will die. Well, they lived 900 years on. They spiritually died in that moment. And listen, you read the Bible later, and where were they? Remember, in the cool of the day, God came to fellowship with them in the garden, and the Bible says that they were hiding. It sounds so Victorian that they sewed to themselves fig leaves. Little fig leaf. Like there's all this skin out there, but there's, you know, she's got three of them and he's got one of them. And they're like, hey, God, what's up? Like what? He's not going to notice there's fig leaves on strategic parts of your body? They were covered like a bush. Have you ever seen the Jolly Green Giant on the label? They were covered with leaves. They were hiding. They were together hiding, but were they together? No. They had experienced desolation of the soul, separation from God. That's why the feel came upon them. Oh my gosh, we've got to cover this up. Something happened. I love the ancient Hebrew scholars believe that Adam and Eve were actually clothed in light. That when they sinned, their light just went out. Just... And they saw their nakedness. And the Bible says that they were ashamed. Think about the desolation of that. Spiritual desolation is one of the worst situations for you and I to experience because it attacks the very core of who we are and the root of our hope, which is faith. Spiritual desolation. You say, I need to know what this means. This is what we're talking about. It's those long and lonely days.

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3: Wyoming or Colorado, you'll see pelicans. They're white ones with black-tipped wings, with orange beaks. They're same pelican, same big thing, same bird. And you're in the wilderness. You're in Yellowstone National Park, and you see pelicans go by. What in the world? And David says, I'm like a pelican in the wilderness. What a strange bird. Think about it. He's crying out in this great psalm. A pelican can't sing. A pelican can't sit on a branch. A pelican is an awkward-looking thing. And a pelican often dwells alone. And David says, I'm like a pelican in the wilderness. And you might feel like that. He goes on, and he says, I'm like an owl in the desert. Have you ever seen owls hanging out together? You ever seen a telephone pole and owls all lined up? They don't do that. They're lonely birds in the night, haunting the night, as it were. And then he says this. He says, I'm awake. I'm up all night. I'm like a sparrow alone on a housetop, all alone. So mark this down, Christian. Are you struggling? Do you struggle? Do you have it? And I'm not talking about struggling with sin. I'm not talking about that in the text at this moment. I'm talking about do you struggle with your walk moment by moment, day by day with God? Listen carefully in the dynamic of it. Church, listen. This is incredibly important. Your walk with Jesus Christ is to be a reality that is more true than the clothes you're wearing right now. I mean this. This is not hyperbole, or I'm not goofing off right now. You can't be a Wednesday, Sunday Christian. You who are Christians, you've come here tonight to get refueled. You've come here tonight to get recharged. Why? Because you're going back out there into the world, and you take your shield of faith and you are out there living it day by day. Jesus is ever before you. You are for real.
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8: What does it mean that Jesus was a man of sorrows? The thing I believe he recoiled from was the sin of the world, because he had never sinned.
9: That sinless Son of God took our sin upon himself. Pastor Greg Laurie gives us a glimpse of the pain Jesus felt.
8: He was the man of sorrows, but he stepped right into our broken world and felt the weight of it. Jesus didn't just send us a sympathy card from heaven, he showed up in person.

0: likes to pay bills. And we particularly don't want to pay our next-door neighbor's bills. Well, spiritually speaking, the Bible is clear that a price had to be paid for the sins of mankind, a high price. But Jesus paid it on our behalf. We owed a debt we couldn't pay, but Jesus paid a debt he didn't owe. And today on A New Beginning, Pastor Greg Laurie helps us see just what agony Jesus went through in settling our debt.
1: I think most of us will do just about anything to avoid pain and inconvenience. I mean, at the first sign of a headache, we pop a Tylenol or Advil or maybe an aspirin. We go into a panic if our phone battery drops below 20%. It almost looks like a medical emergency. We try to avoid pain and inconvenience. I know with my crazy hip issue that was bothering me for a couple of years, I kept putting it off. I went to the doctor. He did an MRI. He said, "You're bone on bone. It's just going to get worse. When you can't stand it anymore, come back to me." Oh, okay. And so I got cortisone shots. And after a while, I had to go. And I ended up on a cane. I thought, I am not going to be a guy with a cane. No. And so I had the surgery done. And the funny thing is, in my attempt to avoid pain, I was having more pain. And when I finally got the surgery, the pain was immediately gone. So in trying to avoid pain, I prolonged it. But that's how we are as human beings. We're trying to avoid any kind of inconvenience, anything that will trouble us. But I want to talk about Jesus and how he did not avoid the pain. He embraced the pain. He went toward the pain when he went to the cross and died for the sins of the world. He stepped right into it. In fact, when he was hanging on that cross, as you recall, they offered him a sponge filled with a fluid that would have a numbing effect. And I must tell you, he was in the worst pain you can imagine after what they had done to him, shredding his back with the Roman cat of nine tails, punching him in the face, ripping his beard from his face, the crown of thorns on his head. Oh, it was so awful. And yet, he didn't take anything to numb the pain. He faced it all for us. And we're going to look at this in Isaiah chapter 53. If you were to ask, what is the most important single chapter in the Old Testament? Isaiah 53 probably would be the answer. And if it's not the answer, it would be one of three that you might cite. Years ago, I've told you about this before, I was having lunch with Billy Graham, and I asked him after our lunch was done, "Billy, if an older you could speak to a younger you, what would you tell yourself? What would you encourage yourself to speak on more?" And his response was, "I would speak more on the cross of Christ and the blood, because that's where the power is." And that is so true. There is power in the message of the death and resurrection of Jesus Christ. And it's so important to talk about. Any evangelistic message that does not make a beeline to the cross is missing the point. Sometimes in our attempts to cross over, we forget to bring the cross over. There's a place for one's personal testimony, and I'll often start my messages by just telling my own story, as you would probably do when you're talking to someone about Jesus. But I know that the power is in the cross. The power is in the message of the blood of Christ that was shed for us. But we ask, why is that so important? Simple answer, because we sinned against God, and a price had to be paid for our sin. A substitute had to be offered. In the Old Testament, that would be the slaying of the lamb. It was a ceremony they would undergo, or symbolically they would take our sins and place them on that animal that would be put to death. But it was fulfilled in the New Testament by Jesus Christ. Everything was pointing to him. As I've said before, Jesus is in the Old Testament concealed. He's in the New Testament revealed. So he fulfilled it all, and that's why John the Baptist said of Jesus, "Behold the Lamb of God who takes away the sin of the world." And we don't see that in any place more clearly than right here in Isaiah 53. What's interesting is it's one of the most detailed accounts of the crucifixion. Now you might say, no, Greg, the most detailed accounts are Matthew, Mark, Luke, and John. And I wouldn't argue with that. But there's actually details in Isaiah 53 you don't find even in the Gospels. And ironically, this was written 700 years before the event. Well, how did that happen? Well, Isaiah was the prophet Isaiah. And God gave him a glimpse into the future. So let's look at it together. But before we do, let me sort of set the table, if you will. I told you this story before, but remember after Jesus was crucified and he rose again, he appeared to two disciples on the road to Emmaus. And they did not know he had risen again. So he joins them in conversation and, loose paraphrase, hey guys, what's up? Why the long faces? Oh, haven't you heard about Jesus of Nazareth? No, tell me about him, says Jesus. And so they tell Jesus about Jesus. And they don't do a very good job. Well, we were hoping, past tense, he would have been the one to deliver Israel, but he was crucified, and it's been 3 days since this event happened. And then Jesus says to these two disciples, O fools and slow to believe all the prophets have spoken, was it not necessary that the Christ should suffer these things and enter into his glory? Then we read, beginning at Moses and the prophets, he interpreted to them all the scriptures concerning himself. Wow, I wish I could have heard that message. I would like to have been a fly on the wall, a guided tour of all the messianic passages pointing to Jesus. And these guys are thinking, man, this guy really knows the Bible. You'd think he was there or something. Yeah, getting warm, boys. And then at the end of their journey, he reveals himself to them. And they realize they've been talking with Jesus himself. But I'm sure he took them to Isaiah 53. Because that would be the first go-to passage, or one of many you would go to, talking about Jesus in the Old Testament.
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4: 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Praise God, I did. Thank you, Pastor Greg.
3: How have these studies in God's Word touched your life? 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Call 1-866-871-1144. That's 866-871-1144.
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1: Let's go now to Isaiah 53 and read a few verses, starting in verse 1. Who has believed our message? To whom has the Lord revealed his powerful arm? Speaking of Jesus, he was a tender plant, a root out of dry ground. There was nothing to attract us to him. He was despised and rejected, a man of sorrows and acquainted with grief. We turned our backs on him and looked the other way. He was despised and we did not care. We'll stop there. If you're taking notes, here's point number one. Jesus was ordinary in appearance. Now, usually when you see a film about Jesus, whoever is cast to play the role is usually a very attractive guy that catches your attention. He's easy to pick out from all of the other characters in the story. But according to the Bible, he was ordinary in appearance. Verse 2 says, there was nothing beautiful or majestic about his appearance, nothing to attract us to him. In other words, Jesus wasn't in the GQ Galilee edition. He was just Jesus. You know, he was a man that would blend in with the crowd. I think literally if you saw a group of people and Jesus was standing there, I don't know that you would know which one was Jesus. You say, Greg, why do you say that? Do you remember when Judas Iscariot went to tell the leaders he was going to show them which one was Jesus? I mean, he had to betray him with a kiss. If Jesus looked the way he looks in religious art, you'd know who he is. He's the guy with the blue sash. Jesus always has the blue sash. He might have a lamb wrapped around his neck. He might be holding a staff, and he always glows in the dark, right? No. Jesus would blend in with the crowd. He was ordinary in appearance. Jesus did not come from the marble palaces of Rome or from the halls of Herod. He came from dusty, funky little Nazareth. We don't realize what Nazareth actually was. He was born in Bethlehem, but he was raised in Nazareth. And Nazareth was a nowhere place in the middle of nowhere. So Jesus came from an ordinary place, and he was ordinary in appearance. But you see, when God looks at us, he doesn't look on the outside. He looks more at the inside. And, you know, when he went back to his hometown after he began his ministry, he was primarily rejected. In fact, we read he did no mighty work there because of their unbelief. He went into the synagogue. He read the scroll of Isaiah, in this case, Isaiah 61, where it says, "The Spirit of the Lord is upon me because he has anointed me to preach glad tidings, to heal the brokenhearted." And as he reads it, he closes it and says, "This day this scripture is fulfilled in your eyes." Wait, did he just say what I thought he said? Is he saying he's that guy? Is he saying that passage is talking about him? Isn't he the son of Joseph? Didn't we watch him grow up? That's what he's saying. That's exactly what he was saying. And they turned against him and took him to a cliff and wanted to push him off. And the Bible says he walked right through their midst. "Sorry, boys, not today. I'm not going anywhere. I have a work to do still." Rejected by his own people. See, here was their problem. They were looking for a militant Messiah, and God was sending them a suffering Savior. Oh, yes, the Lord does promise in Scripture that one day the King will return, but that's the second coming. But before he would return in glory at the second coming, he would first come to suffer for the sins of the world, and they had missed that point altogether. So he was ordinary in appearance. Number two, he was extraordinary in what he came to do. So though he was ordinary in appearance, he was extraordinary in what he came to do. Look at Isaiah 53, verse 3. "He was despised and rejected of men, a man of sorrows and acquainted with grief. We hid, as it were, our faces from him. He was despised and we esteemed him not." We'll stop there. What does it mean that Jesus was a man of sorrows? Does it mean Jesus never smiled? Does it mean Jesus never laughed? I don't think so at all. In general, Jesus was a pretty happy, upbeat person. Why else would children be drawn to him? And we know that the Bible speaks of the fact that Paul writes of the glorious good news entrusted to him by the blessed God. And blessed is just an alternate word for happy. So effectively, Paul was saying, I'm bringing you the message from the happy God. Jesus himself said, "I told you these things to make you completely happy as I am." So if he walked around with a constant frown on his face and all he did was weep all day long, that's hardly a man who could describe himself as happy. So I think in general, he was a happy person, even as God is a happy God. But Greg, we just read, he's a man of sorrows. Oh, yes, he was. He was a man of sorrows when he bore the sin of the world at the cross of Calvary. When he hung there and cried out those words, "Eli, Eli, lama sabachthani," which means, my God, why have you forsaken me?" That was him being the suffering Savior, being the man of sorrows. When he contemplated the horrors of the cross in the Garden of Gethsemane, he was under such intense pressure. Dr. Luke was a physician, by the way. He said he sweat, as it were, great drops of blood. What does that even mean? Some medical experts think that Luke, in his first century way, was trying to describe something known as hematidrosis. Hematidrosis is a special condition one experiences when they're under such intense stress, they perspire and their perspiration is mixed with blood. Is that what Luke was describing? Could be. But we know at that point, contemplating the horrors of Calvary, he was a man of sorrows. And by the way, though he knew everything that was going to happen to him, though he knew how he would be mistreated and the physical abuse he would have to go through, the thing I believe he recoiled from that caused him to say, Father, if it's possible, let this cup pass from me. That thing I believe was a sin of the world because he had never sinned. He never even had a single thought out of harmony with his Father. So to take all the sin of the world, I mean, just take my sin alone, that's too much. But to add yours and then all of our sin collectively, that was what caused him to recoil. So yes, he was the man of sorrows. But he stepped right into our broken world and felt the weight of it. Jesus didn't just send us a sympathy card from heaven. He showed up in person.

0: Pastor Greg Laurie, with a moving look at just what Jesus experienced as he gave his life for our sins. And there's more to come as this study continues here on A New Beginning. Sin is serious business. The Bible says the wages of sin is death. Jesus himself, God's only begotten Son, gave his life to pay for our sins. Yes, the wages of sin is death, but the gift of God is eternal life. The question is, have we accepted that free gift of eternal life? Pastor Greg has more to say about that.
1: Jesus did all the heavy lifting. He carried the cross for you. He died on that cross that he carried. This isn't about what you do. It's about what he's done. But here's what the Bible says. Whoever will call upon the name of the Lord will be saved. You say, well, okay, how do I do that? You do it through prayer. And if you pray this prayer after me, I believe God will hear it and answer it, and Christ will come to live inside of you. So if you want Jesus to come into your life and forgive you of your sin, if you want to know that you'll go to heaven when you die, if you want to fill that big hole in your heart, pray these words if you would. Lord Jesus, I know that I'm a sinner, but I know that you're the Savior who died on the cross for my sin. I am sorry for my sin, and I turn from it now. And I choose to follow you from this moment forward. Be my Savior and my Lord. Be my God and my friend. Thanks for hearing this prayer and answering this prayer. In Jesus' name I pray. Amen. Listen, if you just prayed that prayer, I want you to know that God has heard you and has answered it. The Bible says, these things we write to you that believe on the name of the Son of God, that you may know that you have eternal life, that you may know. It's yours now. God has given it to you because it's the gift of eternal life through Jesus Christ, our Lord. Congratulations and welcome to the family of God.
0: 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Well, Pastor Greg, we're excited about your new book. It's called Am I Doing This Right? It's about relationships. And I wanted to sort of engage you in a lightning round of quick, fast-paced questions.
1: Okay, can people need to know, we've not practiced these ahead of time. I don't know what these questions are. So if I say something weird, this is why.
0: All right, first question.
1: Yes.
0: Married couples, joint bank accounts or separate bank accounts?
1: Oh, joint bank accounts. You need to know what's going on there.
0: Okay. Who picks when you go to dinner?
1: Well, the guy thinks he picks, but the woman really does. It'll be like, oh, Kathy, where do you want to go to dinner? Do you want to go to A, B, or C? And she'll say, well, you choose. I'll say, great, let's go to A. Then she'll go, I really wanted to go to B. Why didn't you just say that? I gave you a choice. Okay, then we're going to be. That's where I want to go. So, guys, you may think you're choosing, but generally the wife will choose, and that's fine. You know, my wife and I like different kinds of food. And so she'll sometimes choose places I don't love, but I will go. But honestly, there are times I pick places she doesn't love as much, and she will go. So a lot of times it's working out compromises. But generally, I think my wife probably makes the ultimate decision. Because if mama's not happy, ain't nobody happy.
0: That's right. Okay, here's a good one. Who holds the TV remote when you're watching TV?
1: Well, I try to. But Kathy will say, it's too loud. It's not loud enough. I don't want to watch this. And sometimes I'll say, just take the control and pick whatever you want. And then she'll choose her program and I'll go to sleep.
0: Okay, so favorite marriage-related scripture. What do you think your favorite marriage scripture would be?
1: Oh, boy. Many waters cannot quench love, neither can floods drown it. Now, that is not exclusively given to marriage, but it certainly applies. Because I think if your marriage is built on the right foundation, it will stand the test of time. And actually, it will get stronger. So where do you singles out there? Maybe you think you're in love with some guy or some girl, and maybe you are. And maybe it's puppy love. And you have to be careful because puppy love can often lead to a dog's life. So here's a real good test of if your love is love that will last a lifetime. It will stand the test of time. I put a bunch of this down in a brand new book that I've written called Am I Doing This Right? God's Design for Relationships That Last. I think this book can really help you. 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Pretty much everything I say, as you know, is built on biblical principles, but I illustrate from our lives and things that we've learned together. So I think you're really going to benefit from it if you've been married for many years, or if you're newlywed, or you're thinking of getting married. This is the book for you. 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It means whatever you send, we'll in return send you this book. Now, maybe you can only send a little, and thank you for that. Others can be more generous. 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So thanks in advance for whatever you can send. And we're going to rush you your copy of this brand new book, Am I Doing This Right? God's Design for Relationships That Last.
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13: I want to thank you for joining us today on Meeting with God. Meeting with God is the radio preaching ministry of Vertical Church in Columbus. You know, as we begin a new week, I want to encourage you to bring your heart under the authority of Scripture. As we go to God's Word here in a second, let yourself experience the living and active power of the gospel.
14: As we begin this morning, the focus this morning is on spreading the light of the gospel into the darkness. Now, we think about light. A few of us have been in places that are dark. Maybe you were camping. Maybe you were in a cave. Most of us take the light for granted. We don't even think about it. We have our phones. We have lights. We are never in a place that is truly dark, to the place that we despair of the darkness. I'm going to take us back here as we're thinking about resurrection realities for just a moment. You know, as we think about Jesus coming into the world, Jesus said, "I am the light of the world." And Jesus came and He was spreading the light of the kingdom of God coming into a dark setting where the Jews were wrestling with awaiting for a Messiah and the darkness of being under the oppression of Romans. Then you think beyond that, a world in darkness. And then Jesus progressively on the road to Jerusalem, and as He then comes to Jerusalem, telling His disciples what's going to happen, and then all the way up to Good Friday, the cross and death. And from the perspective of the disciples, if we were to think about this, and I'm not sure if we can even turn off the screens. Maybe I won't test that. There we go. Darkness. And in between Good Friday and Easter Sunday is a day that will change the disciples forever. I call it Dark Saturday. Darkness. The hope, the light that Jesus had brought is now apparently entirely extinguished. Now, again, I want you to think about this. It's not just that the disciples are despairing. It's not just that the people of Israel who thought they might have seen a prophet and a Messiah had come and that gone. I want you to think about the entire world, the Roman Empire, the Parthian Empire, India, so many other places of the world in complete spiritual darkness. Now, sometimes I can't think that we quite grasp the reality of the resurrection until we wrap our minds around the darkness of Dark Saturday. Now, we know the story. We know the resurrection. Light, again, Jesus raised from the dead. Now, I would have to put on a light show that wouldn't be legal in this room to represent the reality of the resurrection. But I want to talk about light and darkness, and we will put the lights up for you because I need to read my Bible at this point, and it's really hard to preach in the darkness. I'm not great at memorizing everything. But I want you to wrap your mind around here for a few minutes how God wants you to bring light, the light of the gospel, the light of the glory of God into the darkness around us. We're going to be looking at that this morning. Now, I want to go back to scripture really quick, this concept of light and darkness. I'm going to go back to a few verses, just letting us think about when Jesus came into the world, there is a constant symbolic picture of light in darkness. But this goes back even into the Old Testament, into the book of Isaiah, the book of Isaiah chapter 49, Isaiah chapter 49, in verse 6, it says, and he says, is it too light a thing that you should be my servant to raise up the tribes of Jacob, to bring back the preserved of Israel? And then prophetically he says, I will make you as a light for the nations, that my salvation may reach to the end of the earth. Light, salvation to the ends of the earth. Now we fast forward 700 years into the New Testament. Luke chapter 2, Jesus comes into the temple for the first time, and they meet Simeon, and Simeon says, for my eyes have seen your salvation. He's looking at baby Jesus. He says, for my eyes have seen your salvation that you have prepared in the presence of all peoples, a light for revelation to the Gentiles and for glory to your people Israel. Then Jesus himself would say, in John chapter 8 and verse 12, it says, Jesus spoke to them saying, I am the light of the world. Whoever follows me will not walk in darkness, but will have the light of life. You know, not only did Jesus tell us that he is the light of the world, he invited his disciples, his followers, to join him in a spreading the light mission. Matthew chapter 5, Jesus told his disciples, he said, you are the light of the world. A city set on a hill cannot be hidden. Verse 16, in the same way, let your light shine before men so that they may see your good works and give glory to your Father in heaven. You see, the gospel, the mission that we've been given is about light spreading into darkness. Again, I want to take us back to Dark Saturday. You know, sometimes I think unless we stop ourselves and reflect for a moment, I think it's so easy for us to go from Good Friday and the reality of all that happens on Good Friday, and then for us it's just a blink and it's Resurrection Sunday. But unless we dwell on Dark Saturday, we will not have a full appreciation for the power of light returning in the resurrection. That's what we're going to look at. If you have a Bible, why don't you turn with me to Luke 24. We're continuing our series, Resurrection Realities. What are the realities that come out of Resurrection Sunday? Now, keeping in mind, the disciples are fearful, they are anxious, they are hurting, they are deeply disappointed. And then we read the words in Luke 24, verse 36. I'm going to read the whole story and lead us up to the one verse we're going to look at. It says, "And as they were talking, reports are starting to come in that Jesus is indeed alive and he's appearing to people." It says, "As they were talking about these things, Jesus himself stood among them and said to them, 'Peace to you.' And they were startled and frightened and thought they saw a spirit. And he said to them, 'Why are you troubled and why did doubts arise in your heart? See my hands and my feet, that it is I myself. Touch me and see, for a spirit does not have flesh and bones as you see that I have.' And when he had said this, he showed them his hands and his feet. And while they still disbelieved for joy and were marveling, he said to them, 'Have you anything here to eat?' And they gave him a piece of broiled fish and he took it and ate it in front of them. And he said to them, 'These are my words that I spoke to you while I was still with you, that everything written about me in the law of Moses and the prophets and the Psalms must be fulfilled.' Then he opened their minds to understand the scriptures. And he said to them, 'Thus it is written that the Christ should suffer and on the third day rise from the dead.'" Here's the verse we're going to look at this morning. "And that repentance for the forgiveness of sin should be proclaimed in his name to all nations, beginning from Jerusalem. You are witnesses of these things." Now we're going to look at these verses, but I want you to think about this moment. Here are the disciples. They're locked away in this room. They're just hoping that the Pharisees aren't willing to go to the next level of destroying Jesus' ministry and come after his followers, kill them, throw them into jail. They're terrified. They're afraid. They're grieving loss. They're all in this place. Then these trickling reports come in that the tomb is empty and people are starting to see what they think is Jesus, but others are like, "This can't be possible. We know they took Jesus apart on the cross. There's no way he's coming back. This can't be happening." And I want you to contrast Dark Saturday with now this moment on beautiful Sunday. I think if there's one word that I would use to describe this experience, this contrast, it would be the word unexpected. Unexpected in every way. And yet because of the resurrection, because of this unexpected reality, there is a new reality in place. And I want to look at four life-altering, unexpected realities that come right out of the resurrection this morning. That's what we're going to be looking at. If you want to take notes, you're welcome to do that. Here's the main thing I want you to take away from the message. It's the first thought for us this morning. Jesus has commissioned you to bring light, the light of the gospel, into spiritual darkness. If you forget everything else about this morning, if Brian and Sarah remember nothing else from this morning, I want you to remember this. Jesus Christ has commissioned you to bring spiritual light into darkness. I realize that this message is about celebrating Brian and Sarah, and you will sense that as we go through it. But I want you to take this message into your heart. God is commissioning you. God is wanting to use us as a church family, not just to support Brian and Sarah, but to embrace the mission that God has called us to here in Columbus.
13: 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Maybe you've been listening to Meeting with God and wondering, how can I embrace the gift of salvation and follow Jesus Christ? Or I have some questions about Jesus and the journey of faith. We would love to answer any questions you may have or help you in taking the next step of faith. Let me encourage you to visit our church website, verticalchurch.life, or visit one of our weekend services in Columbus near Route 315 and Henderson Road.
14: I want to look at four unexpected ways that the resurrection changed the reality for the 11 disciples and for us. Let's look here again at verse 47. Jesus just explained that what was written about the Christ, that it had to happen, that he would suffer and that he would be raised on the third days. But this is where the mission comes in, and he gives it to them. He says, "And that repentance for the forgiveness of sins should be proclaimed." Now listen, the way that the light goes into the darkness is not just by having a candle and putting it under a bushel. You see, in order for the gospel commission to be accomplished, the Great Commission, it needs to be, I need to have the light of the gospel, but then I need to spread it to some other people. And that's what Jesus is saying here. He says, listen, the gospel message of repentance and forgiveness, it needs to be shared with others. Jot this down first. We're going to have kind of a progressive sentence here. First, you have been entrusted with an unexpected message. You've been entrusted with an unexpected message. Now, why do you say, well, why unexpected? You know, it'd be interesting if we could have interviewed the 12 disciples. I'll take Judas out. That wouldn't have been very interesting. But if we could have interviewed the 11 disciples on Palm Sunday, and if we would have sat down to them, you know, maybe in the temple after Jesus has come all the way into the temple, and we sit down and do a little interview with them, and we said, what is it about the content of Jesus' message that you're most excited about spreading to other people? What do you feel is the heart of what Jesus has entrusted to you? You've spent 3 years with Jesus. What is it that you're excited to talk about? I think they would have turned to us and said, well, hey, you know, I'm just really excited about Jesus. He's the Messiah. I think he's the Messiah we've been waiting for. He is that prophet that Moses promised to us. He is the Messiah. Or they might have said something like, we're here to spread the message of the kingdom, that the kingdom of God is here. It is present in Jesus Christ. I'll guarantee you what they wouldn't have said and what they couldn't have even grasped, the content of their message that they would spread around the Roman Empire and into the Parthian Empire and around the world would be what hadn't even happened yet, which is the message of the cross of Jesus Christ providing for the payment for forgiveness of sins, that the message of repentance and turning toward a risen Savior that they couldn't even wrap their, the message of the gospel wouldn't have been on their minds or in their hearts 7 days before the day we're talking about right now. It was unexpected in every way. And yet just a week later, this message of hope, this message of reconciliation with God in Christ was now on their minds in a way that would change not only their lives, but all of human history. Now let me just pause here for a moment. We're talking about an unexpected message. I want to turn it on its head for a minute. I want you to imagine the darkest place you could possibly be. Sometimes we don't appreciate the gospel message until we flip things around and think about what it would be if it wasn't that way. What is the worst possible scenario you can be? You can be in a bad place today. You can be all full of bad habits. You can be in the ditch, whatever you define the ditch is. You can be in strife in relationships. Maybe you can be on the edge of divorce. You can be in all kinds of bad places, on your way to prison. And yet if you have the possibility of turning or repenting, as Jesus says here, if you can turn toward Jesus and turn toward new life, if you can find forgiveness of sins, your life always has hope. But imagine that there was no message of repentance, and imagine there was no message of forgiveness. It's called hell. Now, if you don't ever respond to the message of Jesus Christ, that's what you're headed for. You're headed for a time where there will be no repentance, no turning to Jesus. It will be too late, and there will be no forgiveness of those sins because you never received that offer while there was still time. Now, if you're here in this place and you don't know if you've repented, or you don't know if you're following Jesus, or you don't know if you've experienced the forgiveness of sins, don't leave this place until you settle that. See, that's the unexpected message that was handed to these apostles. That's what Jesus is giving them. An unexpected message, yet overflowing with hope in repentance and forgiveness through Jesus Christ. Let's look at the next set of words here. Again, such a rich, rich verse. It says that repentance, Jesus says that repentance for the forgiveness of sins should be proclaimed. What's the next three words? This is really not going to go well if you're in different translations, right? Well, I'm on my verse. No, it's very simple. It says repentance should be proclaimed in his name. Now, most of us might cruise right past that and be like, okay, yeah, in his name, in the name of Jesus, we sing about that. I want you to think back to the other Great Commission, not the one in Luke, but the one in Matthew. Jesus said in Matthew 28:18, all authority in heaven and on earth has been given to me. That means that whatever Jesus says and attaches his name to is. Now, we think about the authority of a speaker, the authority of a person of integrity. I would hope that you would want to come to a church where the person getting in front of you and sharing the good news of Jesus or preaching has authority in what they're saying, that they aren't living the opposite when they go home, or that they're a person of integrity. We would say that somebody with integrity or longevity in a particular exercise or a particular thing that they do, if they do it for a long period of time, they grow in authority. Their words carry weight. Hold that thought. So I want to show you some pictures from Brian and Sarah. Again, we're celebrating them this week. You want to see Brian and Sarah from 7 years ago when they were preparing to leave the last time? I think Brian, well, keep scrolling through these. Okay, stop right there. How old does Brian look? Stop, never mind. I was thinking halfway through high school, but he was in his late 20s. But Brian and Sarah, a couple more pictures here just celebrating. This is their last time in student ministry. We'll have their last time in student ministry tonight. Now here's some of the more recent pictures. Brian sharing at our men's breakfast. This is an open house and there, staff team. You know, as I was thinking about this, Brian and Sarah, there's authority. As I've observed your lives, if I look at those pictures and I see how God has used you and taken you from one place and taken you to another place and taken you to another place, I see that the authority or integrity or the substance of your life has grown and grown and grown to this point. But here's the thing I want to speak into your hearts that I don't want you to forget. What you're preparing to go out and do in planting a church is not based on your authority. Okay, here's the thing. Sometimes as church planters, sometimes in ministry, sometimes all of us, we have this thing, well, I got to build up enough experience, or I got to build up enough integrity, or I got to know my Bible, and I got to pray enough. I'm never good enough. I'm never going to have the authority. And let me just tell you, it's not about you. Listen, here's the thing. What Jesus is calling you to do and us to do is to take the gospel message not based on the authority of the messenger. But sometimes we'll say, well, it's not about the messenger, it's about the message. Well, I'm even going to say that it's not about the message. It's not about the message. It's not about the messenger. It's not about the message. It's about the Messiah. The reason that you're going to plant a church, and I want to just speak this into your hearts, when you're having a dark moment and it doesn't seem like things are coming together, or things are coming together faster than you think, it's never about you. It's the authority of Jesus Christ who has entrusted this message to you, and go in his authority. Never begin to think it's about me, or if this doesn't work, it's about me. Listen, the thing that I appreciate, you have invested yourself in having integrity. You have invested yourself in growing. But you're going in the name of Jesus to do the work of Jesus. Now, here's the thing that some of us do. Maybe we're like, well, you know, but you don't know my BC days, my before Christ days, or you don't know the other things I've done. I don't feel like I can share the good news of Jesus with other people, because if people knew my real life, then they would be like, whoa, you're not really wanna. Let me pause you for a minute. Every one of us in this room are sinners. Now, I would totally encourage you to walk with integrity. There's something awesome, and I just shared about Dan. There's the authority of his life and years and decades in ministry. There's something awesome about seeing God build up the authority of a person's life. But listen, what we're talking about here in the resurrection and what Jesus is sending his disciples to do is not about them. And I want you to know that Jesus Christ can use you, no matter where you're at, to spread the light of the gospel into dark areas if you're willing to go under his authority. It's his authority. Now, John.

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3: Jerusalem, with Annas the high priest and Caiaphas and John and Alexander and all who are of high priestly family. Basically, everybody who's anybody is here. And verse 7, it says, and when they had set John and Peter in their midst, they inquired, by what power or by what name did you do this healing? Then Peter, filled with the Holy Spirit, he said to them, now this is the guy, don't forget this, just months before this, this is the guy who three times denied Jesus under moderate pressure. Now he's standing before all the people that he was on the outside of the room listening to last time. He's in front of everybody, pressure, pressure. And Peter says, and Peter, filled with the Holy Spirit, he said to them, rulers of the people and elders, if we are being examined today concerning a good deed done to a crippled man, by what means this man has been healed, let it be known to all of you and to all the people of Israel that by the name of Jesus Christ of Nazareth, whom you crucified, whom God raised from the dead, by him this man is standing before you well. This Jesus is the stone that was rejected by you. Hey, Peter, go a little softer, man. You're a little rough going, don't be so rough on them, man. Be a little more seeker sensitive right now. Nope. And Jesus is the stone that was rejected by you, the builders, which has become the cornerstone. And there is salvation in no one else. For there is no other name under heaven given among men by which you must be saved. Now, when they saw the boldness of Peter and John and perceived that they were uneducated common men, they were astonished and they recognized that they had been with Jesus. But seeing the man who was healed standing beside them, they had nothing to say in opposition. That's authority right there. That's authority. That's authority in action. You see, when Jesus said, you go in my name, they're like, okay, we're going in your name. And all these people are pressing back saying, well, why don't you tone it down, you know, and off with this healing stuff. And they're like, if you can find one of your leaders who's been raised from the dead, let's talk. But from now on, we're preaching in the name of Jesus because he died on the cross for our sin and he was raised from the dead and we're not shutting up. That's authority. That's authority. That's confidence. And see, here's the thing. Maybe you're toning it down because you think it's about your authority. It isn't about your authority. It's about the name of Jesus Christ being proclaimed because he sent us forward with this message.
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8: Fear is an understandable response to danger. But the good news is we can all learn how to take courage in those difficult times. You know, there's some of you listening to me right now. God has put you in what seems like an impossible environment to succeed in. Never forget, God says, don't panic. I'm going to be with you. It is possible not to panic.
9: Welcome to Pathway to Victory with author and pastor Dr. Robert Jeffress. You know, over and over again in Scripture, we find this exhortation, fear not. 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But with so much chaos around us, how can we face each day with hope and courage? Today on Pathway to Victory, Dr. Robert Jeffress teaches us to live fearlessly in a hostile world. But first, let's take a moment to hear some important ministry updates.
7: Thanks, David, and welcome again to Pathway to Victory. Having just completed a comprehensive series on the end times last week, today we're starting our next series, and it represents the culmination of countless hours in personal preparation. 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Why? Because we live in a culture that's increasingly hostile toward our Christian faith. And in a moment, I'll begin a practical study that's designed to equip you with 10 tangible ways to stand strong in the face of adversity. My series is called Courageous, 10 Strategies for Thriving in a Hostile World. Friend, if you've ever felt your faith is under attack, or if you're simply weary of a world that seems to have lost its way, I want you to know you are not alone. That's exactly why I wrote my best-selling book called Courageous. In it, I share 10 biblical strategies for not just surviving, but thriving in a culture that is hostile to everything we believe. When you become a new Pathway partner today or make a generous one-time gift, I'll send you a copy of Courageous, along with an exclusive set of 10 Courageous encouragement cards as my way of saying thank you. I'll say more about my book and other resources just after my message. But right now, let's turn our attention to the study of God's Word. Turn in your Bible to the Old Testament book of Joshua. I've titled this opening message in the Courageous series, Survival Tip Number 1, Don't Panic.
8: Aboard U.S. Air Flight 1493, David Koch sat shoeless in the first-class compartment's seat 2A. As the airliner neared Los Angeles International Airport, Koch looked out the window as the sun began to set over the Pacific Ocean. They would be landing soon. I probably ought to put on my shoes, he thought, but he decided to wait. On their final approach, Koch watched the sun sink below the horizon. Moments later, he felt the familiar jolt and heard the screech of the tires as the 737 jet, carrying 83 passengers and 6 crew members, touched down on LAX's runway 24 left. Then Koch says he heard a sudden, sickening crunch. Sparks hurtled past his window, followed by the bright flash of a fireball. Screams filled the aircraft as the flight attendant shouted, "Stay down!" As the plane skidded along the runway, Koch unbuckled his seatbelt to prepare for a quick exit. The plane came to a violent stop, and another explosion rocked the cabin, throwing Koch forward into the front row first-class seats and then into the bulkhead. The fuselage went dark and began filling with smoke. No instructions came from the pilot or flight attendants. Passengers were on their own, running toward the back of the plane. I immediately got on my hands and knees and attempted to find my shoes, Koch recalled. I believed it would be difficult to escape a burning plane in my stocking feet, but his shoes were nowhere to be found. Trying to stay calm under the smoke, Koch crawled toward the back of the plane. In a panic, other passengers trampled him. I encountered a fighting, frenzied mob jamming the aisle, he later said. Escape was probably impossible because I was last in line to get out the rear exit. I concluded that I was probably going to die. At that point, I stood up and, choking heavily on the smoke, walked back toward the first class section. I was not panicked, nor was I terrified, Koch remembered. I was resigned. For a few long moments, I stood there, immobilized, not knowing what else to do. And I knew with absolute certainty that I was going to die. Then it came to him. If smoke was coming in from the front of the plane, then there had to be an opening that might offer a way of escape. He worked his way toward the cockpit, but seeing flames lick the passenger door, he realized that was an impossible route. On the verge of passing out, he guessed he maybe had 10 or 15 seconds before he would fall unconscious. He turned to the opposite wall and saw a crack in the fuselage. He wedged his fingers into it and pulled. It was the galley door, and it opened to the outside. He thrust his head through and gulped a few breaths of air. A tremendous sense of strength came over me, and a wave of adrenaline shot through my body, he said. Koch looked down and saw a fire burning under the airplane. To clear the flames, he jumped away from the wreckage and hit the asphalt 10 feet below. Other survivors were scattered about. Some sobbed, some were silent, and some stared in disbelief at the burning aircraft. I consider it a miracle that I escaped, Koch said, and that I came through the ordeal as well as I did. Today we're beginning a new series I've titled Courageous, 10 Strategies for Thriving in a Hostile World. Well, today we're going to look at the first of 10 survival tips. And it's the one that David Koch illustrated in that U.S. Air flight. It's the most basic of all survival tips. Don't panic. Don't panic. How do we not panic? I want you to take your Bibles and turn to 1 Peter chapter 1. 1 Peter chapter 1. I want you to notice in this first chapter of 1 Peter, he gives us 3 commands to keep us from panicking. First of all, he says, be disciplined in your thinking. Be disciplined in your thinking. Look at verse 13. Therefore, gird your minds for action. Not only that, he says, to keep from panicking, to keep calm and carry on, be obedient in your conduct. Look at verse 14. As obedient children, do not be conformed to the former lusts, which were yours in ignorance, But like the Holy One who called you, be holy yourselves in all of your behavior. Because it is written, you shall be holy, for I am holy. How do you keep from panicking in a hostile world? Be disciplined in your thinking. Be obedient in your conduct. Thirdly, be reliant on God's grace. Be reliant on God's grace. C.S. Lewis has one of the best descriptions of this world. He said, enemy occupied territory. That's what this world is. How can we survive, much less thrive, in enemy occupied territory? Look at what Peter says in 1 Peter 5:12. This is the true grace of God. Stand firm in it. Stand firm in the grace of God. Now, what in the world does that mean? You know, whenever we think of grace, we think of God's undeserved favor that resulted in our salvation. And that's certainly one aspect of grace. God's undeserved favor. Somebody said it's God's undeserved burst of generosity. The Bible says, for no other reason than the great love with which God loved you, he sent Christ to die for you and me. It's nothing we deserved. It's his grace, his undeserved favor. Ephesians 2, 8 and 9, for by what? Grace you have been saved through faith. That not of yourselves, it is a gift of God, not of works, lest any man should boast. But grace also refers to, in the Bible, God's supernatural help. God's supernatural help. Remember in 2 Corinthians 12, Paul prayed three times that God would remove this physical ailment. He had a thorn in the flesh. And every time God said, what? No. That didn't stop Paul from asking. He asked again, no. Third time he asked, no. And God said, Paul, my grace is sufficient for you. My supernatural help. That's what grace is. It's God's supernatural help that stiffens our spiritual spines with courage. That's why we don't need to fear. God has promised us his grace. Without courage, the difficulties of life would cause us to despair. I came across these words by the great Bible expositor, Warren Wiersbe. He said, fear and faith can't live together very long in the same heart. Either fear will conquer faith and will quit, or faith will conquer fear and will triumph. You know, I look in the Bible and find one man who was certainly a profile of the kind of courage we're talking about. His name was Joshua. Joshua was somebody who faced a daunting task, but he refused to panic in that situation. Turn over in your Bibles to the Old Testament, to Joshua chapter 1 for just a few moments. You remember Joshua. He was the protege of the great leader Moses. And Moses thought he was going to lead the children of Israel into the promised land, but God had different plans. It would be Moses' successor who did that. And you remember in the opening part of Joshua chapter 1 verse 2, the Lord said to Joshua, Moses, my servant, is dead. Now, therefore, arise. He was saying, Joshua, Moses is home with me. And now it's your turn to carry on the great assignment and the great plan I have for Israel. I can imagine how Joshua must have felt. You want me to follow Moses? The guy who led the Israelites out of Egypt, the guy who parted the Red Sea, the guy who had that famous movie made about him, you want me to follow him? How in the world am I going to pull that off? And yet God said, I'm giving you the mantle of leadership. And he said, not only am I giving you the leadership of Israel, I'm giving you an assignment. He said, cross this Jordan, you and all of this people, to the land which I am giving to them, to the sons of Israel. In other words, I want you to descend the eastern bank of the Jordan River Valley. I want you to cross the Jordan at high flood times throughout the year. I want you to go to it at the time the river is going to be deepest. And I want you to ascend the western bank and to conquer the armies of the Nephilim, the men of great size, Numbers 13:32. No wonder Joshua could have been naturally frightened by that assignment. Fear is an understandable response to danger, but the good news is we can all learn how to take courage in those difficult times. How did Joshua keep from panicking in that impossible task he had been given to do? I want you to notice that God gave Joshua two limitless resources. The same limitless resources he gives to you and me to face impossible situations. First of all, he gave Joshua courage from God's promises. Courage from God's promises. In this passage, Joshua 1, I want you to notice the three promises that God gave to Joshua. First of all, God promised that the Israelites would enter the land. Look at verses 3 and 4. Every place on which the sole of your feet treads, I have given it to you, just as I spoke to Moses. From the wilderness and this Lebanon, even as far as the great river, the river Euphrates, and all the land of the Hittites, and as far as the great sea, that is the Mediterranean, toward the setting of the sun, this will be your territory. God gave that land to Israel. Secondly, God promised that the Israelites would be victorious over their enemies. Look at verse 5. No man will be able to stand before you all the days of your life. Just as I have been with Moses, I will be with you. I will not fail you, nor will I forsake you. He said, I'm going to give you victory over your enemies. Thirdly, God promised the Israelites that they would divide the land as an inheritance. Verse 6, God said to Joshua, be strong and courageous, for you shall give this people possession of the land which I swore to their fathers to give them. Now look, God gave the Israelites a piece of real estate. He said it's going to belong to you forever. But God has given you, he's given me something even more valuable than a plot of land. Peter describes it in 1 Peter 1:4. He says, we are to obtain an inheritance which is imperishable and undefiled and will not fade away, reserved in heaven for you. Did you know God has an inheritance for you? It is on deposit in heaven right now. And there is nothing that can ever cause that inheritance to be lost. It is the promise of eternal life. Romans 11:29 says, for the gifts and the calling of God are irrevocable. God has promised you that inheritance. He said, with that truth, why should you ever be discouraged? Joshua promised his people when he was about to die in Joshua 23:14, not one word of all the good words the Lord your God has spoken to you has failed. All have been fulfilled for you. Not one of them has failed. Joshua received courage from God's promises, but there's a second limitless resource he gives us all, and that is courage from God's presence. Look at verse 9. The Lord, your God, is with you wherever you go. Now, folks, think about that. God has promised no matter what situation you're facing in your work, in your family, any other venue of life, God says, I am with you wherever you go. Jesus promised that in Matthew 28:20. He said, and lo, I am with you always, always, even unto the end of the age. I want you to notice something here. In Joshua chapter 1, verses 6 through 9, again, I didn't really see this until this week. I want you to notice how he repeats a certain phrase three times. Verse 6, be strong and courageous, for you shall give this people possession of the land. Verse 7, only be strong and very courageous. Be careful to do all according to the law which Moses, my servant, commanded you. And then verse 9, have I not commanded you? Be strong and courageous. See, three times he says, be strong and courageous. What is it you're most fearful of right now? Maybe you're worried about the culture, the ungodly culture you, your children, and grandchildren are facing. Maybe you're worried about international tensions as they escalate in North Korea or Iran. If I were guessing, I would imagine what you fear most is much closer to home. Maybe it's an illness. Maybe it's the possibility of losing your job. Maybe it's a financial concern you have. Let me encourage you to do something this week. Make a list of those two or three things that seem to be sapping your spiritual strength. And then find a corresponding promise from God's word, maybe using your Bible concordance, that has a promise for you concerning that fear. For example, if you have a financial concern, you're afraid that you won't be able to provide for yourself or your family, you might want to read and even memorize Matthew 6, verses 25 to 26. Jesus said, "For this reason, I say to you, do not be worried about your life as to what you shall eat or what you shall drink, nor for your body as to what you shall put on. Is not life more than food and the body more than clothing? Look at the birds of the air. They do not sow, neither do they reap nor gather into the barns, and yet your heavenly Father feeds them. Are you not worth much more than they?" You know, to give in to your fear is to assume that you are powerless. And you and I are powerless apart from God. But in Christ, when we have a God who has limitless promises and a limitless presence, He can do all things. We are not alone if we are in Christ. And Christ is capable of doing everything. I love the words of Peter Kraft, who said, "God has more power in one breath of His Spirit than all the winds of war, all the nuclear bombs, all the energy of all the suns and all the galaxies, all the fury of hell itself." How many of you believe in a God like that? A God who can do anything. He can do anything. Therefore, as He said to Joshua, "Why should you tremble or be dismayed?" This week I was reading Mark Batterson's book, All In. And in that book, he tells a story about a group of missionaries a century ago who were known as one-way missionaries. And the reason they were called one-way missionaries is because when God called them to an assignment, they didn't buy a round-trip ticket. They bought a one-way ticket, fully planning to die wherever God called them. But that wasn't all. In addition to buying a one-way ticket, instead of packing their suitcases, they would pack their coffins with all of their earthly goods and bring their coffins with them so that they would be buried wherever they died in service to the Lord. One of those one-way missionaries was A.W. Milne. He felt the call of God to set sail for the New Hebrides Islands in the South Pacific. He went there fully knowing that every missionary who had gone before him had been martyred by the tribesmen. And yet, he wasn't fearful of death. He went boldly knowing that he was answering God's call. Why? He was willing to die because he had died to himself first. A.W. Milne ministered in the New Hebrides for 35 years. When he died, the tribesmen buried him in the coffin he had brought. And they erected a tombstone, and this was the epitaph the tribesmen put on his tombstone. "When he came, there was no light. When he died, there was no darkness." When he came, there was no light. When he died, there was no darkness. What is it that gave A.W. Milne the courage to face and live in that kind of situation? He relied on God's promises. Jesus said, "Do not fear the things you are about to suffer. Be faithful until death, and I will give you the crown of life." And secondly, he relied on God's presence. He believed the promise of Jesus, who said in Hebrews 13:5, "I will never leave you, and I will never forsake you." That's why Paul could say with confidence, "God has not given us the spirit of fear, but of power, of love, and of a sound mind." Don't panic.
7: I wonder, have you been thinking about the fear that's holding you back? Have you begun to second guess your Christian values? Maybe you've begun to isolate yourself from those people who live in darkness. I want to help you take your next bold steps down the pathway to victory. God wants so much more for you. As I mentioned earlier, I've written a best-selling book that coincides with this series called Courageous, 10 Strategies for Thriving in a Hostile World. 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My book will help you implement 10 very simple yet powerful survival tips. 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In addition to my book, I'll also include 10 encouragement cards that gentlemen can slip into their suit pocket and ladies can store in their purse. In closing, let me thank those of you who have given generously to make these daily visits possible. I can assure you, your gifts are helping thousands of people, even millions, become bold in their Christian faith. And at Pathway to Victory, we believe that God has called us for such a time as this. While our country and world are suffering from civil unrest and global tension, God has given us a growing platform on radio and television to share the good news of Jesus Christ. And we couldn't do it without you. 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

0: It's a great day to study God's Word together. Welcome to Through the Bible, where Dr. J. Vernon McGee takes us on an exciting ride on the Bible bus. Now, at this point in our journey, it feels a little like the Wild West. We'll hear about a kidnapping and how the good guys chase the bad guys through the wilderness. And then we'll meet a stranger who comes out of nowhere, a stranger whom Jesus will be identified with hundreds of years later. Sounds crazy, but I think you're going to love it. So as you turn in your Bible to Genesis 14, verse 12, Greg and I have some stories of fellow listeners who were flinging the seed of God's word in their neighborhoods and communities.
1: Oh, and we absolutely love to hear about this because we don't want this to be a one-way ministry where we're just playing Dr. McGee's teachings and you're just sitting there absorbing them. We want people to get out and minister. So let's hear from Sandy in Mercer Island, Washington, who writes, "Please send 20 Bible bus passes. They are a great tool to give after witnessing about Jesus and the good news."
0: Amen.
1: "My last 6 cards were given to Muslims. A man from Uzbekistan, after hearing me talk about the basic Old Testament stories of Abraham, Ishmael, Isaac, and the prophet Isaiah, asked me, 'How do you know all this?' I said, 'From the Bible.' He gladly took the card from me after receiving prayers for him and his family."
0: Wow.
1: "Thank you for helping me share in the ministry of giving out the word of God to the world. TTB is going to the world, and the world is coming right to our backyard."
0: Wow.
1: Love that.
0: Yeah, that's a great perspective. Next, we've got a listener named Catherine who shares this. "I look forward to jumping on the Bible bus each day. I'm learning so much from listening to his word and to Dr. J. Vernon McGee's comments, explanations, and exhortations to rejoice. At times, my cup overflows, and I cannot contain my joy. In the evening, I curl up with my laptop, download the day's broadcast, and wait as the cat joins me. When he hears the introductory bumper music, he snuggles closely, shuts his eyes, and visibly relaxes. I do too. As Texans, we find Dr. McGee's drawl soothing and safe. In addition, I find the lessons answer my long-held questions and then stimulate even more. I wait, knowing God will answer these new questions, usually quickly and always clearly. I have endless questions. God has perfect answers. My fellow Bible bus writers and the World Prayer Team emails inspire me as a college professor. Carefully navigating through this academic environment, I am learning how to fling the seed by simply being a role model for happiness and joy. It amazes me repeatedly how God sows and waters these seeds. Students find me semesters later to share their stories, professors too."
1: Wow. I mean, we often talk about people that we have listening to Through the Bible or watching on TV in hostile environments.
0: Yeah.
1: But we know academia is a very hostile environment to the gospel these days.
0: Yeah, absolutely. I love how she almost euphemistically says, carefully navigating through this academic environment.
1: Yes.
0: Yeah, where Christians are often not portrayed in the best light and you're limited on what you can say as a believer.
1: But I love that she has that passion to fling the seed. And and also, we just want to make sure people know the Bible bus passes that were referred to by Sandy, who gave out 20 of them, are little business cards. They have a QR code, and it leads you to not only the English app, but all of the other language apps that we have out there. So it's a great way to share with people that may or may not speak another language.
0: Yeah, I always have 2 or 3 in my wallet.
1: Yes.
0: Greg, let me pray for us as we begin. Heavenly Father, we're thankful for the opportunity we have to listen to your word. I pray that you would speak to each one of us as we open it together with Through the Bible. In Jesus' name, amen. We're off to Genesis 14 on Through the Bible with Dr. J. Vernon McGee.
2: Now, if you found your place in the Bible at Genesis 14, we're putting in at verse 12 today. Now, we saw last time the first war. And I found myself very hesitant because I did not know how far to go into it. And I feel that we should not probably develop a section like that too much. But here is a very interesting sideline for somebody to follow through. And you will find it very absorbing and very interesting. This is a historical document that tells of a war, the first war that's recorded. I do not know whether it was the first war that ever took place. I don't think that's the intention of the writer. The purpose here is because Lot is involved, the nephew of Abraham. But we find that the kings of the east defeat the kings of Sodom and Gomorrah. And frankly, they evidently had fought before because they had them in subjugation and they had reached the place where they had rebelled. Now, the thing that had happened was that Lot lived in Sodom, and Lot was taken captive, and Abraham goes out and defeats the kings of the east and delivers Lot. And the question arises, how could he do it? Well, let's look at this. And as I suggested before, that when the kings of the east left the area of Sodom and Gomorrah, they moved north along the west bank of the Dead Sea. And frankly, it's not too far from Hebron and Mamre, where Abraham was dwelling. You can stand where Abraham stood in that day, and you can see any movement that takes place down toward the Dead Sea. And so when word was brought to Abraham, and it was brought to him, he immediately began to pursue the enemy as he moved north. Now, will you notice this? And they took Lot, Abram's brother's son, who dwelt in Sodom, and his goods, and departed. Now, that's Genesis 14:12, and that's the reason this war is significant to the record here. It reveals what Abraham's going to do in connection with his nephew. Now, verse 13, there came one that had escaped, told Abram the Hebrew, for he dwelt in the plain of Mamre, the Amorite, brother of Eshcol and brother of Aner, and these were confederate with Abram. Now, you see, Abram has a group of men that are with him. Actually, they had to stand together in that day because of the pursuit of an enemy or the approach of an enemy. And there was safety in numbers, or they either had to hang together or hang separately. Now, the thing that's startling here to us is this, and it reveals something of the extent of Abraham's possessions. Verse 14 of Genesis 14, and when Abram heard that his brother was taken captive, he armed his trained servants, born in his own house, 318, and pursued them unto Dan. Dan's up in the north. Now, 318. That gives you some conception of the number of servants that Abraham had. In his own household, he could arm 318. Well, how many did he have that he couldn't arm? For instance, women and children, the old folk. But he could arm 318. Now, he's carrying on, may I say, quite a business in that area, raising cattle and sheep and that type of thing. Now, verse 15, he divided himself. Now, here's the way he did it. He divided himself against them, he and his servants, by night, and smote them and pursued them unto Hobah, which is on the left bank of Damascus. Now, you see, he pursued them all the way north to Damascus. Now, that's quite a stretch. What Abraham apparently did here, he divided his servants, and one group would make an attack from the rear as they were pursuing them. The other group went around, and when the enemy turned to fight the first group, you could see what would happen. He'd come down upon them, and as a result, he was able to get a victory. At least he was able to scatter them so that they fled across the desert and left the people they had captured in the booty. Now, he brought back all the goods and also brought again his brother Lot and his goods, and the women also, and the people. You see, they were taking the women and the people as slaves. Now, Abram has done a tremendous thing, of course, and he did it because of his nephew Lot. That is it, very definitely, and that's the reason that all of this is mentioned here. And I would say, for this reason and another reason, we'll see when we get into the next chapter, Abram very definitely is not having a chapter put in here that's extraneous. It's along with the life of Abraham and very important. Now, it's very important for what follows. Notice, the king of Sodom went out to meet him after his return from the slaughter of Shedor Laomer and of the kings that were with him at the valley of Sheva, which is the king's dale. The king of Sodom went out to meet him. Now, someone else is going to come out and meet Abram. And it's a good thing that he did, because the king of Sodom is putting him in grave danger, at least temptation. Now, will you notice, verse 18, and even Melchizedek, king of Salem, brought forth bread and wine, and he was the priest of the Most High God. And he blessed him and said, blessed be Abram of the Most High God, possessor of heaven and earth, And blessed be the Most High God, which hath delivered thine enemies into thy hand, and he gave him tithes of all. And I have several questions here, and I'm sure that you do. To begin with, my point is, where in the world did this man Melchizedek come from? He just walks out on the page of Scripture with bread and wine, and he blesses Abraham, and he walks off of the page of Scripture, and that's it. And I wonder where he came from, and I wonder where he's going, and I wonder what his business is. And I find out he's king of Salem, but he's also priest of the Most High God. Now I have another question. How did he find out about the Most High God? Well, he found out somewhere, El Elyon, the Most High God, the creator of heaven and earth. In other words, the living God, the God of Genesis 1, the God of Noah, the God of Enoch. This is the one, not a local deity. And Leupold, in his book on Genesis, says this is strictly a monotheistic conception. And Dr. Zwema, in his Origin of Religion, says this reveals there was monotheism before polytheism. In other words, all man had a knowledge of the living and true God. And Paul said, when they knew God, they glorified him not as God. And what did they do? They became vain, and down they went and began to worship the creature more than the Creator. But here is a man who is high priest, and he's high priest for the world of that day. Now, he had a knowledge of the living and true God. He was a priest of the living and true God. And he comes out, and he brings bread and wine to Abraham, and those are the elements of the Lord's Supper. And I wonder what he had in mind. How much did Melchizedek know? Well, Melchizedek is mentioned three times in Scripture. We have him mentioned in the 110th Psalm. That's prophetic. Thou art a priest forever after the order of Melchizedek. Now, when we get to Hebrews, and he's mentioned several times, and which means we'll dwell on him more when we get to Hebrews again, but let me just say this, that now I know why that nothing is said about his origin. Nothing is said about his papa and his mama. And that's strange, because the book of Genesis is the book of families. It tells about the beginnings of these families. And every time you have a man mentioned that's important here in the line, as this man Melchizedek is, his papa and mama is mentioned. He's the son of so-and-so, or these are the generations of so-and-so. And we don't have the generations of Melchizedek. Why don't we? Well, the writer to the Hebrews makes that very clear. The reason is that he had no father or mother, beginning or ending of days, because later on, the priesthood of Christ in its inception is after the order of Melchizedek, but after the order of service, it follows the order of Aaron in what our Lord did in the service, like the sacrifice of himself and entering the Holy of Holies, which is heaven today. But in his person, our Lord had no beginning or end of days. You see, as king, he's son of Abraham. He's son of David. That's important. Matthew tells us that. But as the great high priest, and that is something important to see in the Gospel of John, in the beginning was the Word, and the Word was with God. But he has no beginning or ending of days as far as creation is concerned. He is the eternal God who came out of heaven's glory, and the Word was made flesh, and we beheld his glory, John says. So what you have here is a marvelous picture of the Lord Jesus Christ, and he brings forth bread and wine. And I know now why he does it, because our Lord says, as often as ye eat this bread and drink this cup, ye show forth the Lord's death till he comes. And Melchizedek is remembering the death of Christ here. And on that basis, he blesses Abraham. Blessed be Abraham of the Most High God, El Elohim, the Creator. And this man is the high priest in that day of the world. And the Lord Jesus is the great high priest for the world today. And the Lord Jesus is after the order of Melchizedek, not Aaron here. But Aaron was just for Israel and for just a tabernacle, and it gives us a marvelous picture. But in his person, he is after the order of Melchizedek. Now, that is important to see. And we are told here Verse 20, and blessed be the Most High God, which delivered thine enemies into thy hands, and he gave him tithes of all. And Abraham paid tithes to him here at the very beginning. And why did he know about paying tithes? All right, we move on. And the king of Sodom said unto Abram, give me the persons and take the goods to thyself. This is the temptation. According to the code of Hammurabi of that day, this man Abram had a perfect right to the booty and even the persons. But the king of Sodom is clever. He says, give us the persons. You take the booty. It's yours. And that was a temptation to Abraham. And forever after, the king of Sodom, when anybody would say, my, that man Abraham is certainly a wealthy man. God has blessed him. And I think that the king of Sodom would say, bless him your foot. God didn't bless him. I gave it to him. I am the one who made him rich. Abraham knew that. And listen to Abraham now. Abram said to the king of Sodom, I have lift up mine hand unto the Lord, the Most High God, the possessor of heaven and earth. You see, he's still under the influence and the blessing of Melchizedek. And it's a good thing he met Melchizedek. You know, God always prepares us for any temptation that comes to us. And he says he'll never let any come to us that we're not able to bear. And so he prepared Abram for this. Listen to Abraham now, that I will not take from a thread even to a shoe latchet, a shoestring, and that I'll not take anything that's thine, lest thou shouldst say I've made Abram rich. You see, Abram, when he started out, he made a covenant with God. He said, oh God, I'm not entering this war in order to get booty. I'm not after possessions. I want to restore and recover my nephew Lot, and permit me to do that. And God permitted him. And now Abram tells the king of Sodom, this is a witness to the king. He said, I worship the living and true God, and I've taken an oath. I wouldn't take anything, and you can't make me rich. I won't even let you give me a shoestring or a piece of thread, because even if you did that, you'd run around and say you made me rich, but you didn't. If I get rich, God will have to do it, of course. Now, will you notice verse 24? Save only that which the young men have eaten, and the portion of man which went with me, Aner, Eshcol, and Mamre, let them take their portion. Now these others, they have a right to it. They can have it, but I'm not taking anything. The young men that were with me, what they ate, they're not to restore that to you, because actually that is their pay. Their pay for serving you and for delivering you. But for me, you won't give me a thing. Now, we come to chapter 15, and chapter 15 just joins right on here. God reveals himself to Abraham more completely and reaffirms his promise. And we come to one of the high points of the Bible here in chapter 15, and another one will be in chapter 17. Listen to this, and we'll get into it today just a little ways. After these things, the word of the Lord came unto Abram in a vision. This now is the fourth time that God has appeared to Abram. This is the fourth time, and now God is developing him, you see, bringing him farther along. And God does well to appear to him now, because, you see, Abram has taken a tremendous step of faith when he went out and rescued Lot, when he turned down the booty that the king of Sodom offered him. Now God says to him, fear not, Abram. I am thy shield and thy exceeding great reward. And friends, that's lovely. That's wonderful. He says, first of all, I'm your shield. I do not know this, but let me suggest it to you. I think during the battle that Abraham got in real danger, and he wondered whether he'd come out of it alive. And God just reminds him, I'm your shield, Abraham. I'm your shield, and I'm thy exceeding great reward. You did well to turn down the booty. I'm your reward. I intend to reward you. Oh, when a man today is willing just to believe God and look to him, what God can do with him. And Abram said, now wait just a minute. Now, if you think Abraham is one of these pious boys who gets his halo shined every morning, you're wrong. Abraham is very practical, and he's going to get right down to the nitty-gritty now. And I think God likes us to do that, friends. I wish we could get rid of this false piousity and hypocritical attitude that so many of the fundamentalists assume today, and they don't seem real to me. Some of them, they are just way out yonder, that's all. Now, will you notice this man Abraham, and this is quite wonderful. Abram said, Lord God, what wilt thou give me, seeing I go childless, and the steward of my house is this Eliezer of Damascus? What he's saying to God is this. He's saying, I don't want more riches. I don't need that. The thing that's on my heart is, I'm childless, and I want a son. You have promised to make me a father of nations, and my offspring will be as numberless as the sand on the seashore, and I don't even have a child or a chick around anywhere. And according to the law of that day, the code of Hammurabi, Eliezer, his steward, his head servant, he had an offspring, and in time he would inherit if Abraham didn't have one. And Abram said, Behold, to me thou hast given no seed, and lo, one born in my house is mine heir. This boy is born in my house. And behold, the word of the Lord came unto him, saying, and you know God's practical when a man will be practical with him. This shall not be thine heir, but he that shall come forth out of thine own bowels shall be thine heir. I'm going to give you a son, Abraham.

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3: Six, he believed in the Lord and he counted it to him for righteousness. Now, next time I'm going to develop this. This is one of the greatest statements in the scripture. Abraham just believed God, that's all. And that was counted to him for righteousness. Now, Abraham does something that is quite interesting. And he said unto him, I am the Lord that brought thee out of Ur of the Chaldees to give thee this land to inherit it. And he said, Lord God, whereby shall I know that I shall inherit it? In other words, Abraham's a very practical man again. He believes in dealing with reality, and I think we need to do it today. We need reality today in our lives, in our Christian life. And friend, if reality is not in your life, there's nothing there. Many people just play church today. Now, will you notice what Abraham says? Abraham says, how shall I know it? And you know what God's going to tell him? Abraham, I'm glad you asked me, because I'm going to meet you down at the courthouse, and I'll go before a notary public, and I will make real this contract that I'm making with you, and you are going to have a son. And I will make a contract with you, and so you meet me down there, and I'll sign on the dotted line. Now, there's somebody going to say to me, or write me and say, look here, Dr. McGee, I've been following you along in Genesis, and so far you've been sticking to the text, but you surely have departed here, because it says nothing about God meeting him down at a courthouse and nothing about going through a notary public. Well, friends, may I say to you, according to the law of that day, that's exactly what God said to Abram, and we're going to see that next time. Until next time, may God richly bless you.
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11: I don't see God trying to fish around to catch some men. I don't see God sitting up there saying, boy, I hope some of these people will respond to the gospel and come along with me because I really have invested a lot in it. I don't see God doing that. What I see in Ephesians 1 is God master planning every single person into the church who is to be in the church before the world began.
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13: Imagine you are stranded on a desert island, battling hunger, the elements, and loneliness. And then one day, someone finds you and offers you rescue. But he doesn't stop there. The stranger then offers you everything you need for the rest of your life. It would be obviously ridiculous to reject his kind offer and go back to living in misery. But is it possible that you're doing something even worse? Rejecting the unprecedented treasure that's yours if you're a Christian. Question is, what exactly is that treasure, and how do you make the most of it? Find out as John MacArthur continues his series titled Richer Than You Think. And here's John with today's lesson.
11: One of the keys to unlocking the book of Ephesians is to understand that it is an epistle built around the concept of the church as the body of Christ. There are many metaphors in the New Testament used to describe the church. The church is called a bride. The church is called a family, a household, a kingdom. The church is called a flock. The church is called a building. The church is called a vine and branches. There are many ways in which the Spirit of God has designed to give us a picture of the church, but uniquely, the church is called the body of Christ because I believe above all other metaphors, the one which most aptly communicates the The unity and yet diversity and mutuality within the church is that of a body. As a human body functions in an incredible multiple phase operation, as it functions totally dependent upon every muscle and tissue and nerve and everything else, so does the church function. As the human body receives all of its direction from the head, so does the church from the Lord Jesus Christ. And as the body manifests the person in the world, so does the church manifest Christ in the world. And so I think uniquely, the body is the most beautiful symbol for the church. And as we go through Ephesians, we're going to see how the parallels operate between the way a human body works and the way the church is to work. Let me help you to rehearse this theme in your mind for a moment. Look with me at chapter 1, verse 22. And here, referring to what the Father has done for Christ, it says, "And hath put all things under his feet, and gave him to be the head over all things to the church, which is his body." There's that first introduction of the theme, the church as the body. Look at chapter 2, verse 15. "Christ has abolished in his flesh the enmity, even the law of commandments contained in ordinances, to make in himself of two one new man, so making peace, and that he might reconcile both unto God in one body." There's the body again. Chapter 3, verse 6, "that the Gentiles should be fellow heirs and of the same body." Chapter 4, verse 16, speaking of Christ, the antecedent in verse 15, "from whom the whole body fitly joined together." Chapter 5, verse 30, "for we are members of his body." Now, in those five chapters, we have the mention of the church as the body of Christ. Christ, the head, manifesting his will through the proper functioning of the body. The church is not an organization. It is not something diagrammed on a structure chart. It is an organism, something that functions not by structure in terms of organization, but by the mutual flow of common eternal life. And so the church is best seen as a body. Now, in between the high points that we looked at in those five places in Ephesians, the concept of the body is developed in the rest of the text of this wonderful epistle, so that the body concept really dominates the thinking of Paul as he delineates here the theology of the church. You might say that Acts is the history of the church, and the book of Acts, the history of the church, and Ephesians, the theology of the church. Now, some more introductory thought. In most of Paul's discussions of the church as the body of Christ, in most of his discussing that, whether in Ephesians or 1 Corinthians 12, he is referring to the present, here, and now operation of the church. That really dominates his thinking. Most of the time when he is discussing the church as the body, he is speaking of how it came to be in the death of Christ, how he formed it, and how it is to function. But in the first chapter of Ephesians, he goes way back into eternity past and shows how God master planned the church as the body of Christ before the world began. So this is really a look way back before history. Now, what we have here is God at work before the foundation of the world. It says it in verse 4. Choosing out and forming his church, the body of Christ. So in the first part of chapter 1, actually going all the way through verse 14, from 3 to 14, we have the eternal forming of the body of Christ by God. We're not looking at the here and now operation. We're looking at God's eternal plan as he unfolds his purposes for his church. And this is an incredibly exciting thing to study. In the first place, I'll just mention to you that in the Greek, verses 3 to 14 is one sentence, if you can believe that. One sentence of 202 words. Now, any English grammar teacher would flunk you on that. But Paul is under the inspiration of the Holy Spirit, and once he starts ascending the glories of the marvels of God's eternal plan, he can't stop, and so he just keeps going and going and going and going. He probably ran out of gas and had to put a period somewhere at the end of verse 14. But it's a glorious, glorious passage. And it is basically a discussion of God's eternal forming of the body. It takes us back into eternity. Now, I'm convinced that this is needful. It's needful for us to understand this. It's needful for us to see ourselves in the plan of God. It's important for us to get a grip on the fact that we are not some Johnny-come-lately. I don't see God trying to fish around to catch some men. I don't see God sitting up there saying, boy, I hope some of these people will respond to the gospel and come along with me because I really have invested a lot in it. I don't see God doing that. What I see in Ephesians 1 is God master planning every single person into the church who is to be in the church before the world began. And history is simply the outworking of his story, already written and planned in eternity. And it's a tremendous insight, people. By the time we're done with these chapters, you're going to know who you are in Christ. In fact, by the time we get done with verse 14, no question about it, we'll have to preach a sermon on humility just to get everybody back down where they belong. You will have ascended such incredible heights in this section to understand your position in Christ. And I think this is vital for today. You know, I think people today are looking for a sense of self-worth. I think they're looking for a sense of value, for a sense of self-acceptance. They want to be somebody that matters. They want to have identity. And man, this is the answer. Now, there are other answers being offered, but I think they missed the point. Sociologically, you know, in our world, unconverted man, unsaved man, just the average man, sociologically, man is seeking for meaning. He really is. He wants a sense of identity. He wants some purpose. He wants some value. He wants somebody to say, you're worth something. You matter. I think that's why there's so many love songs in our society, because people need to be told they're loved. They need to have some sense of value. And when they can't find it, why, society has to sociologically sort of provide it for them. So we produce all kinds of books that they can go and read, like I'm Okay, You're Okay, and like things, seminars that you can go to, and they'll tell you how really wonderful you are and how to be a successful person and how to be number one and how to become an intimidator instead of be the intimidated and how you can get on top. And if that doesn't work, you can go back to your roots and you can study roots. And if you're not anybody on your own, maybe somebody once in your family was somebody and you can borrow their somebody stuff. And so if you could just find out that you're half Scotch and half Irish, you're all right, because there have been some good Scotchmen and some good Irishmen, and you've got an identity. And then we've got the ethnic identification thing is coupled with the roots thing. And really what it is a sort of a psychological gloss. It's just a way to kind of give yourself a sense of meaning when you really don't know where your meaning is. You don't know what your value is. You have no sense of worth. And like everything else, of course, when the world does something, the church does it too. So you can go to the Christian bookstore and buy a whole pile of stuff that's based on Christian psychology and Christian self-image and Christian self-worth. And they'll give you a lot of psychology sprinkled with some spirituality and some Bible verses to try to get you to think of yourself differently and to assert yourself and to feel better about yourself and to say what you think once in a while. No matter what it does to somebody, you're worthy of it. So we develop techniques to help people over guilt and fear and timidity and weakness and inadequacy. And we give them a little psychology that might help them along. But we miss the whole point. You're never going to get a real sense of self-worth out of playing psychological games with your mind. Your value comes because you're in Christ. That's your self-worth. And listen to this, people. When I realized that I was chosen in Him before the foundation of the world, the conclusion is, then I'm somebody. God selected me and placed me into His body before the world began. What a sense of significance. It all began in eternity past. You who are a Christian, God put your name down in His church before the world began. Did you get that? Say, why? Because He wanted you to be with Him in the Father's house for all eternity. Me? You. I don't understand that. Do you understand that? I don't understand that. I know me. I don't understand that. I don't know what God has in mind. But I tell you one thing, what I don't understand, I can still get excited about. Now, Paul starts on the road to grasping this incredible truth by taking us back to eternity and letting us eavesdrop as the Trinity makes its plans, plans that involve us. Nobody ever became a Christian as a surprise to God. It was all planned, all planned. Let's look at the first verse that sweeps out of the heart of Paul, verse 3. And he can't do anything but praise God before he gets into this discussion of his eternal plan. It's just full of praise. Blessed be the God and Father of our Lord Jesus Christ, who hath blessed us with all spiritual blessings in the heavenlies in Christ. Stop there. He begins with just a glorious benediction, a fantastic statement of praise. He opens with praise for God's eternal purpose in revealing the mystery of the body formed in eternity past. And beloved, as we get into verses 4 through 14, that's the history of every Christian. It's right there. It's just incredible. It's like walking through a treasure house. I mean, it just explodes on our minds, all that Christ has done for us. You remember the guy who wrote the will? I, being of sound body and sound mind, spent it all. You didn't remember that guy, huh? Well, let me tell you something. Jesus didn't spend it all. Jesus paid it all and then left it for us to draw on forever. Riches, incredible riches. And as Paul begins to talk about them from 4 to 14, he just sweeps through eternity. You could divide those verses into three sections based on the Trinity. From verse 4, 3 to 6 really is the Father. Blessed be the God and Father. Verses 6 on, it's the Son, accepted in the Beloved, verse 6. We have redemption through His blood. It's the Son. Verses 13 and 14, it's the Spirit. The end of verse 13, the Holy Spirit of promise. So Paul takes us into the very throne room of the Trinity. And we see the Father's part and the Son's part and the Spirit's part. Now watch. And it's all being master planned before the world began. And we were part of it. And I'm saved today. I, John MacArthur, am saved today because God planned me into the church before the world began. So are you. What a reason for praise. No wonder he said, blessed be the God and Father of our Lord Jesus Christ. Bless God. He's full of blessing for God, full of praise. Why? Well, let's look. There are six aspects of blessing in verse 3. Six aspects of blessing. Let's see what they are. First of all, the Blessed One is God. Blessed be the God and Father of our Lord Jesus Christ. What does blessed mean? Eulogetas. We get an English word from that, eulogy. A eulogy is something that's usually recited at somebody's funeral, and it means to speak well of someone. To bless means to speak well of someone, to speak good of someone, to say someone is good. And of God, it can be said He is good. In fact, Jesus said in Matthew 19:17, there is none that is good but God. And we are to bless God because God is good. And so does Paul say, good is God. Good is God. I remember a friend of mine in a conversation one time saying, God is so good to me. God is so good to me. God is so good to me. I said, there's only one thing wrong with that. It ought to go like this. God is so good, period. God is so good, period. God is so good. Because you're His child, it accrues to you. It's His nature. He's good. Blessed be God, the God and Father of our Lord Jesus Christ. And of course, from Genesis to Revelation, God is blessed. Melchizedek in Genesis says, blessed be the Most High God. And in Revelation, you have that great song, blessing and glory and honor and power be unto Him that sitteth on the throne and unto the Lamb. God is blessed from Genesis to Revelation. We are to continually bless the Lord. Whatever the adversary, whatever the foe, whatever the trial, whatever the trouble, whatever the pain, the struggle, the need, we are to bless the Lord because He is good in the midst of all of it. God is the Blessed One. Second element I see here in blessing is that God is also the Blesser. He's not only the blessed, but the Blesser. Who hath blessed? Who hath blessed? Where does all blessing come from? James put it this way, every good and perfect gift cometh down from the Father of lights, in whom there is no variableness, neither shadow of turning. Every good thing comes from God. You know, even when it looks bad, He makes it good, Romans 8:28. Now we know that all things work together for what? For good, to them that love God and are called according to His purpose. God blesses because God is the source of every good thing. Get that in your mind, will you? God is not the source of some good things. He is the source of what? Every good thing. He made creation, made the entire thing, got all done, looked on it and said, it is what? Good. It's good. The bad things in this world come because man is a sinner. So we see that God is the blessed one and the blesser also. Who are the blessed? Right after the word blessed, it says us. That's us, folks. We're the blessed. In God's wonderful grace and His marvelous providence and His sovereign plan, He has chosen to bless us. Who are the blessed? Who are the us? Those who believe. Galatians chapter 3, in verse 9, it says, so then they who are of faith are blessed. They who are of faith are blessed. You see, it's we who, chosen by God, have believed in faith. We are the blessed. And I'm telling you, folks, when you start to think about how rich you are in Christ, it's really incredible. We are blessed beyond our imagination. Blessed. He lavishes good gifts on His children. When we bless God, we speak good of Him. When He blesses us, He does good to us. That's the difference. Our blessing is our words to Him. His blessing is His deeds to us. How much blessing does He give us? Look at the fourth element, the blessings themselves. It says, blessed us with all spiritual blessings. I was studying Romans 8 one time and reading that text where He says, we know not what to pray for as we ought. You remember that one? So the Spirit makes intercession for us. You know, one of the things we do is we constantly ask God for what we already have. Have you noticed that? Because we don't know our resources. We go to God and we say, oh God, I need more love. I just want You to give me more love. And the Bible already says that the love of God is shed abroad in your heart. You say, oh, don't need that. Lord, what I need is peace. I'm so distressed. And Jesus said when He left, my peace I leave with you, not as the world giveth, give I unto you. Never let your heart be troubled. Oh, I got that too? Right. Well, what I need is, I need joy. I'm unhappy. No, read John 15. He said that He was going to leave His joy in us, that our joy might be what? Full. Oh, I don't need that either? No. Well, I know what I need. I need strength. No, you can already do all things through Christ who already what? Strengthens you. You see, we spend a lot of time asking for what we got. You say, well, what am I supposed to ask for? James said, ask for wisdom, and wisdom's the sense not to ask for what you got. You see, God has already dispensed to us all spiritual blessing, all blessing connected to the Spirit. And people say, well, have you received the second blessing? I always say, yes. And the 5,000th, too. All when I received Christ, I received how many? All spiritual blessings. Look at 2 Peter chapter 1 for a minute. It says this in verse 3, according as His divine power. Now there's the source, people. His divine power hath, past tense, given us all things that pertain unto life and godliness. You see, He's already given us all things that pertain to life and godliness. There's no missing ingredient. The Blessed One is the blesser who has blessed us with everything we need. All the resources are there. They're all there. And in Philippians 1:19, Paul calls it the supply of the Spirit. The supply of the Spirit. Sadly, though, we don't always appropriate our possessions. But I want you to know, people, you're rich. Bless God, He couldn't give you more than He gave you in Christ. There's nothing else to get. I mean, there's nothing else to get. It's all there. All the pneumatikos blessings, all the good things that the Spirit can dispense have been dispensed to you in the presence of the indwelling Christ. They're yours. It's not a question of finding something else. It's a question of using what you've got. So don't go stumbling around saying, well, I don't know if I can do it. Oh yeah, you can do it. The resources are there. You're rich. You are rich. Incredibly rich.
14: 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John's current series is titled Richer Than You Think. Now, this idea of the riches of the Christian life, perhaps you're wondering, how do you respond to the popular teaching that God wants Christians rich in material possessions? John had some thoughts on that issue. Let's hear what he said.
15: I respond to it very negatively. It is a false teaching. The prosperity gospel, the name it and claim it message, is a false message. It is not what the Bible teaches. Certainly, it is God who gives you the power to get wealth. Everything we have, the Lord has provided for us. Our mental abilities, our physical abilities that enable us to earn money are God-given. Our opportunities, our experiences that equip us and prepare us, the privileges that we get are God-given within the purposes and providences that He plans. But God's purpose is not to make us all rich. That's pretty clear. If you study the history of the church, you know that many of His most faithful saints were poor. And on the other hand, many very unfaithful and ungodly people are very, very wealthy. That is a wrong standard of spirituality. The intention of God is to bless us with all spiritual blessings in the heavenlies.
13: That's right. And those are the true riches that John has been talking about in our current series, treasures that are far better than anything this world has to offer. 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
26: In our minds, we don't want them to face lions and bears, right? Because it's hard to watch them. You know, right? We just want it to be so easy. But when we look at our own lives, we're like, wasn't it our lions and bears that built our faith and trust in God? And so why are they going to be any different?
25: Well, coming of age in today's world brings a whole new set of challenges. And today on Focus on the Family with Jim Daly, you'll hear one young adult's perspective on the pressures facing teens and young adults and how to trust God for your future. Thanks for joining us. I'm John Fuller.
27: Well, along with that one perspective is her mother, who's been on the broadcast before. So I'm looking forward to this dynamic. We've done this a couple of times now, and it's great to see the 20-somethings rising and coming in and doing the interviews with us. Mm-hmm. This is great. But so often for young people, I mean, bullying is a hot button issue for so many parents, and it's really distressing for all of us if your kids are in that position. Thankfully for Gene and I, Trent and Troy really didn't face anything like that. Mm-hmm. We were grateful for the school they were in, for the education they received, and for the environment they had. It was pretty powerful. Yeah. But According to national surveys, bullying affects about 20% of kids ages 12 to 18. 20%, that's a big number.
0: Amount, yeah.
27: And then, in addition to that, cyberbullying is experienced by almost 60% of children. And that's, out of control, I would say. And that's not the only pressure that our young people are facing. Almost 40% of young people report always feeling uncertain about the future, anxious about important decisions, and afraid to fail. That's all Barna research, and that's amazing. Let's think of 1 Peter 5:7, which instructs us to cast our cares upon the Lord, for he cares for you. Isn't that awesome? And what a great reminder for all of us. So I'm looking forward to this discussion.
0: Yeah, and Caroline Shankle is a new author and a recent grad of Texas A&M, where she's doing her master's. She's just 22, and we're so glad to have her here as she shares from her own perspective and experiences. And Jim, as you indicated, Caroline's mom is here, Melanie Shankle, and she's been with us before. She's a best-selling author and co-host of a very popular podcast, The Big Boo Cast. And Carolyn's book, The Lion and the Bear, a 100-day devotional for facing your giants, really serves as the basis for our conversation today. Find out more about Caroline Shankle and her mom, Melanie, at our website.
27: Welcome to both of you. Good to have you on Focus on the Family.
1: Hello. Thank you for having us.
26: Yes. We're excited to be here.
27: Now, this is like the fruit not falling far from the tree, right? Mom author, now daughter author.
1: Yes.
27: Did she inspire you? I'm giving you a softball here.
1: Yes, she definitely did inspire me. She did.
27: It's not that every family has writers. It's a kind of a hard thing to write a book. It's not easy. So did you see that mountain and go, I could do this. If mom can do it, I could do it.
1: You know, honestly, I don't know if that's really, I think it kind of came from, I remember when I was younger, people used to always ask like, oh, are you going to follow in your mom's footsteps? Are you going to do this? And
27: oh, wow.
1: I was like, no, I'm not going to do that. I have a science brain. I'm going to go be a veterinarian or do something else. That was kind of always my mentality. And then God, you know, just kind of worked. And there was just a lot of different things that happened. And all of a sudden I started looking and being like, oh,
27: yeah.
1: Well, I think she was the one who told me, she looked at something I'd written for my roommate for her birthday. And she was like, my condolences, but you're a writer. Like,
27: oh,
1: I
27: wow.
1: hate to say those
27: yeah.
1: were her
27: Forget
1: exact
27: that
1: words.
27: Thing. Yeah.
1: And then, yeah, I feel like that was kind of once someone actually called that out in me and was like, hey,
27: that's
1: you
27: so
1: can
27: cool.
1: do this.
27: That's
1: and
27: good.
1: That's kind of where it came from.
27: Yeah, that's so good. And again, it's quite an achievement to write a book. The Lion and the Bear. This
1: yes.
27: is a true story. The other night, my boys and I, we were talking about who would win in a fight, a lion or a bear.
1: Mm-hmm.
27: I mean, it's so bizarre. And here your title is.
1: Yes.
27: How'd you come up with your title?
1: So my title actually came from, I started hearing this my sophomore year of high school when I was going through some hard times and bullying, and I was dealing with a lot of struggles. And one time I was sitting at the dining room table with my parents, because, you know, we always would debrief and talk about all the things. And my dad started saying when something hard would happen, he'd always look at me and he would say the lion and the bear. And basically what it meant was he was talking about the story of David and Goliath and just how God sent David the lion and the bear before he faced his Goliath. Mm. And my dad was just like, all these trials and all these struggles you are going through are preparing you for something greater, you know? Yeah. And I think that's where I looked at it. And it was the perspective of when I was facing hard times of, this is my lion and this is my bear to prepare me to fight the giant later on.
27: Well, that's great context
1: yes.
27: for how to attack
1: yes.
27: life.
1: And so
27: getting to that, so many people think of your high school years or junior high years as perhaps the best years of your life. I'm not sure that I ever met that person, but high school can be, you know, can be buoyant. It's a
1: yes.
27: good time.
1: Yes.
27: It can be fun, but there does seem to be a lot of pressure. Something that doesn't seem to change is the attacks of young people on other young people. You know, for boys, it tends to be physical, you mm-hmm. know, but paint that picture. And what were you experiencing in high school?
1: I think there was a lot of, with girls being younger, and even now I still see it, there's a lot of different politics and dynamics of how you need to perform or what you need to say or how you should react to a certain situation. And when you're in friend groups that are maybe where it's an unhealthy dynamic and you don't react the way a girl wants you to react, or you don't lean into the drama, or you don't lean in, there becomes almost this thing of people want to try to alienate you. I feel like a lot of what I experienced was I would be in a friend group. There was a girl that maybe we had issues where we didn't get along super well. And the goal was, how can I cut this girl out? You know, that was, it was a lot of like, how can I exclude this girl from going to this? Or how can I do that? That was some big things that I feel like I experienced. And it was really tough, especially with phones and stuff, because instead of just hearing about it in the hallways or maybe never knowing about it, you usually have your friends' locations. So you're looking on a Friday night and seeing all your friends hang out without you, or you're seeing them post on Instagram that they're all at the movies or at this restaurant and you're not there. And so I think it was a lot of these kind of trying to make you feel isolated and make you feel alone a little bit. And I think it's a lot of trying to appeal to certain emotional dynamics. And with drama, it was just this thing of they were looking for a fight. You know, they'd try to say something and they'd want you to say something mean back, or they'd want you to fight back. And it was always hard trying to combat that with kind of logic and reasoning. Like, I think my dad was always just kind of like, try to take your emotion out of it and look at it factually, and just try to explain it to them logically on how, what's going on, what this means. And I think that it was not received well by a lot of girls. I think those dynamics are really hard.
27: You know what's tough hearing that is, and I mean this in kind of a cultural way, the formation of that. I mean, it sets you up to be a herd mentality person. Yes. You got to go with the herd. That's really dangerous for culture, dangerous for Christians.
1: Absolutely.
27: Where we're training one another to be part of the in crowd.
1: And go with the flow.
27: Yeah.
1: Don't keep your head down. Please people. That's kind of that. And it's like, that's dangerous.
27: Yeah. Because I think on the bigger issues of Christian ethos, that puts you at in a weird spot if you're going to say, hey, you know, I'm not going to have sex before I'm married. I'm going to do all I can to prevent that from happening. And then you're ostracized for that.
1: Right.
27: But I mean, in all that context, Melanie, as a parent, what do we do?
1: Yeah,
27: I mean, it sounds like your husband's done and I'm sure you as well, just a good job. And I'll come back to you in a minute about those inoculations that work and maybe things that don't work. But Melanie?
26: Yeah. I mean, I think the big thing is when you know your child is going through a hard time, or you're starting to see these friend dynamics. I mean, number one, we always paid really close attention to who is she hanging out with? Because I think so much at that age, your identity is so wrapped up in who your friends are and what they're doing. And so, you know, we always tried to keep an eye on who, you know, who is her group, who she's spending time with, what kind of girls do these seem like? And I think it's what startles you is, because what started off, I was like, these are girls that I've had in our home that we've spent time with. I've curled their hair before the homecoming dance. Like, how did this turn? So, but then I think when you start to see that, I think number one, you have to take an honest look at your child. I think that's one thing as a parent where you're like, what's your role in this? Like, how could you be better? Are there ways that you can manage it better? And then when you start to realize, no, we are taking the high road, we really are trying to handle this, then at that point, I think you have to figure out, and this is where Perry, my husband, and I really had to figure out what was the best way for her personality to handle it. Because I tend to be such a people pleaser. So I kept saying, just kill him with kindness. Just keep taking the high road. It's going to be fine. And that was okay for a while. But at some point, it was like, it's not getting any better. So I think you have to pay attention to how your child needs to handle something.
27: Yeah, so what did Perry say? I'm interested.
26: So Perry said,
27: lay the hammer down.
1: Yeah, that's basically, I remember it had been like 3 consecutive months of these girls being mean to me, and just there was no end in sight, you know, and I didn't know what to do at this point. I'm like, I'm doing what all the adults are telling me to do. I'm trying to be kind, and I'm trying to just keep my head down and ignore them. And yet girls were finding me in bathrooms and cornering me and bullying me and saying mean stuff to me. I mean, it just was like,
27: and
1: I was
27: terrible.
1: Like, it was rough. And I was like, I'm being kind. I'm not saying anything mean to you. I'm not talking about you. I've blocked you on my phone. I don't know what else to do. And finally, I was talking to my dad about it. And he finally just looks at me and he just goes in his super calm way, not actually, but he was like, this means war. And like, for me, that was almost a light bulb that went off, because I realized me trying to keep my head down and just please all these people and avoid confrontation is not true to who I am and who God wired me to be. And I realized it's okay to advocate for yourself, and it's okay to show people that you're not going to tolerate, you know, that you being cornered in the bathroom and called terrible things, you know? And I think there's a respectful way to do it, of course. But I finally just, the next day, I think, I literally went up to one of the girls, you know, when we were in that bathroom, and she came in like she always does because she followed me in there. And I was just like, hey, you can't treat me this way. I don't know what's going on, but this is not okay. And I'm not okay with this. And if you keep doing this, I'm getting the school involved. Like, I'm going to have to get the school involved. And this isn't going to end well for you. I was like, cyberbullying's become technically illegal. And I have records that you, in fact, did that. I'm like, you could get expelled or suspended for this. And you need to know that before this goes any further. You know? And it was just advocating.
27: How was that response?
1: I think she thought I was bluffing.
27: Oh, okay.
1: And I wasn't. And, you know, and I think that was like kind of, it was a little bit of a, oh, I don't know. I mean, maybe. But then I really did. I had to get the school involved, which I think was really hard for me because it almost, from a pride thing, it almost was like, am I a snitch? Like, did I lose, you know? Is this not? But I was like, this is beyond just
27: I mean, boundaries
1: kids arguing.
27: Are
1: like,
27: healthy.
1: This is a healthy boundary that I need to have. Yeah. And after that, I mean, we really were, like, after that, she really did leave me alone. Like, it finally got to the point where I was like, okay, now that I advocated for myself and I told her, like, I'm not going to tolerate this and I will take measures in order to make sure this doesn't happen. I learned, like, it's okay to advocate and be strong and do it in a respectful way, in a way that honors God and not calling anyone names or anything, but you can still do it.
27: Right.
1: And
27: no, I think Jesus did it with the Pharisees.
1: Yeah, yes, absolutely.
0: Well, and who knows how many other people she was bullying.
1: Exactly.
0: So you probably helped shut down some systemic bullying. Mm-hmm. This is Focus on the Family with Jim Daly, and our guests today are Caroline Shankle and her mom, Melanie. And we're so glad to have them here as we talk about Caroline's book, The Lion and the Bear, a 100-day guide for facing your giants. And while this is directed towards younger adults, it really is an appropriate book for pretty much anybody that wants to do well in the world without giving into the world. So learn more at focusonthefamily.com/broadcast.
27: Caroline, let me ask you another thing we didn't mention in the open there, this, especially again in that female relationship context, comparison.
1: Oh.
27: Guys have this too, but for us it's more athletic, I think, you know. But speak to that, and you encountered a young lady who was bullying you, and you started looking a little more deeply. What happened with her?
1: I think the thing with comparison, too, this is where I first started realizing, or it's where kind of my whole thing with comparison, kind of I started thinking more about it or thinking deeply. For me, it was first in college when I was going into being an animal science major and going into the ag school. And I did not grow up in the ag world necessarily, and everyone I was with did.
27: In Texas.
1: And so in Texas, at Texas A&M, of course.
27: Yes.
1: And so they weren't going into it knowing all of this stuff. And they had all these scholarships and all these different things. And I remember I was talking to my professor and I was like, I don't know what to do. Like, she's doing this and she's doing this. And he just kind of looked at me and he was like, hey, comparison is the thief of joy. And I was like, oh. And it was just a light bulb for me almost of this, like, I've been so busy comparing myself to others, I'm forgetting my own assets and what I have and the joy that I have and how God created me. And I think it's something that's so common with girls, but it's this, I feel like there's so much comparison in either in looks and in accomplishments. And even, I faced it even in sports, like with soccer and stuff. I mean, we were all vying for scholarships. We were all vying for college coaches' attention. If we weren't working as a team, we were trying to just be the best individual we could be. And it usually caused us to lose games because of it, you know? But I remember there was one girl specifically where it was just a lot of, she was a friend, but it was a lot of comments about just maybe the way I would look or something I would do. And it just made me feel a little insecure and I was like, this doesn't feel kind. And then one day we were at her home and her mother did it to her in front of me. And all of a sudden I was just like, this is where this comes from.
27: Yeah,
1: you know,
27: the root.
1: And I think that was something super important. And it also kind of goes back into advocating. And when I was dealing with my other mean girl stuff in high school is, there's a reason they're treating you the way that they are, and there's a reason they've learned that. And that's super important to remember, because we always say, we're not even that good with Jesus. Now imagine
27: that's
1: without.
27: That's a fair statement.
1: Yeah. And so it's like, you realizing you're dealing with people who are really hurting and really struggling, and you have to have a level of empathy and a level of compassion and care for them while you advocate.
27: That's
1: and
27: really good.
1: That was kind of my eyes open to that when I saw what she was dealing with at home, and I was like, oh, there's a reason she feels the need to do this to me. You know, there's something going on in her heart and there's hurt there that she's passing on to others because she's been having to struggle with it.
27: Yeah.
1: And so I think that was super important to remember.
27: You know, another strangulation, and I use that word very specifically because it's dramatic.
1: Yes.
27: It's perfectionism and anxiety. And you write about that in the book
1: as well.
27: These are great topics for young people. Mm-hmm. That area of perfectionism, I think so many Christians fall into that. Like, you know, mm-hmm. we're trying to live up to the standard of Jesus. Mm-hmm. Well, mm-hmm. guess what? He was perfect. Mm-hmm. Right. We're not going to get there, but we're striving to be better mm-hmm. as we progress through life, to be mm-hmm. the better person, more like Jesus every day.
1: Yes.
27: Some days we'll do well, some days we'll do poorly. Mm-hmm. But speak to that idea of perfectionism, and how did you wrestle that to the ground to say, okay, I don't have to be perfect?
1: That was something I really struggled with in high school, especially in sports. For me, it definitely came out in soccer the most. Is I remember there were games where, I remember there's one specifically, it was my sophomore year when I was going through all my Mean Girls stuff, but I had made the varsity team and I was one of the smallest, youngest players on the team, and we were playing our rival, and my coach kind of came up to me and he was like, "It's on you tonight." Like, he put a ton of pressure on me.
27: Yeah, put the whole team on you.
1: And I panicked. Like, I was so scared of messing up that basically I got on the field and I just shut down. Like, I barely played, you know? And people were like, it was so low effort, it was so this. And I'm like, it wasn't low effort. I was just scared. Like, I didn't want to mess up and I was so anxious. And I finally just, I started coming to the conclusion, and it was a quote, and I wish I had it down and knew it immediately, but it was Teddy Roosevelt, and it was "The Man in the Arena."
27: Yeah, that's
1: is
27: a
1: the
27: great
1: quote, which is my favorite, and I live by it. Like, I have it in my room. But I finally started just realizing I'm not going to be perfect and I'm going to make mistakes. And I would much rather go all out and do the best I can and mess up than be too scared not to do it. Yeah. And I was always worried about people judging me or people making fun of me. And it just was that, you know, it says in the quote, like, those cold, timid souls that will never know victory nor defeat. And it's like, I would so much rather try than not know either, you know? And who are they to sit back and judge me for giving it my all and being the best I can be?
27: That's so good. Yeah, they're too timid to get into the arena, but they're very vocal about coaching the arena.
1: And so it was kind of working through that. And it was also just thing of just knowing it's okay to mess up sometimes, you know? Like, that's how you learn. I feel like I've learned more through shanking a soccer ball all the way over there than I did when I scored a goal, you know? And
27: that's,
1: I think,
27: so
1: that that was just an important thing for me to have to work through and overcome and be comfortable with rejection, be comfortable with failure, be comfortable with, like, you have to become comfortable with that in order to get better, you know?
27: Well, again, these are great themes: perfectionism, anxiety, comparison, all the things we're talking about. Melanie, you ring the bell for the parents here, because you're saying be careful not to reinforce these things, and you gave a couple of examples where you might say, well, you play better than that guy, I wonder why you're not first string. I mean, that is a great thing, particularly for dads to think about. And then you had an example with daughters. Well, you're prettier than her. Why would they say that about you?
2: Yeah.
27: I mean, even those little subtle things that we can say that reinforce comparison and anxiety. How do we mind our own tongue as parents in this environment?
2: Yeah. I mean, I think you have to really encourage your child. I mean, one of the things we learned and one of the conversations we had after one of those soccer games where we had watched her and we were like, what's going on? And she kind of, you know, through talking to her, she was like, but I'm afraid I'm going to mess up. And what we said to her is, like, we would rather you fail spectacularly. Like, we would rather you go out in a blaze of glory and screw up than to play so timid that you're not being true to yourself. And I think that's true with life. And these kids, this generation, my friends and I that are raising kids the same age, marvel, because we're like, where did this come from? All this pressure to get it right the first time and that everything has to be. We didn't seem to have that. And I don't know if it's a social media thing, if it's just because there is so much comparison where you can see people your age and what they're doing all the time. And but it's like, we've got to let our kids know, hey, you need to try and you're not going to get it right. I didn't get it right the first time. You're not going to get it right the first time. And that's okay. Like,
27: I agree. I think the challenge for some parents watching and listening would be that, you know, where's that bottom?
2: Yeah.
27: To be fair. And you think, you know, this is true. You don't have to be perfect. We just need, your heart needs to be in the right place and keep trying. But there are going to be some parents that their kids are falling below that line.
2: For sure.
27: And you're going, can you try a little bit? I mean, I didn't mean to go that far down. Speak to that when you were beginning to get anxious as parents because they're falling below a performance that is healthy.
2: That's, and I think that is the line, is you, that's where you have to know your child and know, I know you can do better than this. I know that you have more in this. Because what we always said with her is, we never expect you to be perfect. We do expect your best effort. Like, it doesn't have to be 100% perfection, or you don't have to achieve everything, but we need to see you working to the best of your ability and what that is, and kind of keeping an eye on where you know your kids can be better. And I think there are times as a parent, I think
26: that we want to just be cheerleaders all the time and just be like, you're amazing, you're the best, you're great. But then there's times to be a coach and to be really honest and say, here are some ways that I see you failing and not thriving. And here are some ways you need to do better. Whether that's, I don't like this group of friends that you're hanging out with. I don't like your study habits and the way you're letting your grades fall. It's okay to have those honest conversations.
27: Yeah, and I think too, Jean did this really well, my wife. You know, she in elementary school noticed Trent was kind of hanging with the rough crowd in mm-hmm. the playground, the rock throwers.
26: Yeah, that's right, those rock throwers.
27: And she was like, and she happened to be volunteering in the playground. Mm-hmm. So she was observing this. So she asked a couple of other parents if they'd like to do Bible study together with the kids. And, you know, to her credit, really, those kids are now 25, mm-hmm. but they've grown up together. They're in each other's weddings now. Mm-hmm. You know, they're best of friends, that little Bible study group that came out of the rock throwing behavior on the playground. Yes. But it's just being aware and mm-hmm. how do we create, it could be that.

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3: Them than they do at school, maybe, if that makes is this making sense to you,
4: totally.
3: All of that?
4: Yeah.
3: But I think there's a level of encouragement of know that what you're doing is working, and don't be discouraged if that happens, because I, like, now in college, I come back and I'm so grateful for everything my parents did. And I think too, also, just the way that y'all, I'm losing my train
4: now
3: of
4: you
3: thought.
4: Sound that Texas A&M girl.
3: I know, I'm like,
4: but
3: the
4: all
3: A&M
4: y'all
3: is coming. All y'all, let me tell y'all. And I think too, the way you always knew when to critique and when to parent and when to also build up and encourage, because I've seen so much with my friends where their parents will just nag and nag and nag and tell them to do this and tell them to do that. And it's out of love, but there's also needs to be a balance of being a cheerleader and building up and knowing that your parents want what's best for you. And so I think, like, the fact that y'all were able to do that for me, and I always knew, okay, they're telling me this, but I know that they love and care about me still. Yeah. This is just something I need to work on.
4: It's almost that old adage, you have to fill that cup up so that when we as parents extract a little bit in terms of performance, that you're taking out of your abundance of knowing you're loved, et cetera.
3: Absolutely.
4: That's a good reminder for parents particularly. Mm-hmm. Make sure your children know that they're loved.
5: Yes. You've got to build the relationship, because to me, if you just focus on the rules without the relationship, I think it can create this resistance, you know, but I think when they know, like, hey, I'm telling you no because I genuinely love you and care for you, and this is not a good decision, you know, it just, it comes, they may still not like the no, but it comes with a little more understanding of that you really do have their best interest at heart.
4: Well, so very good. If you're that parent going, wow, I need to apply this, get in touch with us. We'll make it easy. I mean, this is great content. Not only that, I think you could see the benefits of what Perry and Melanie have done. And Carolyn, you show it so well. I'm proud of you, really.
3: Thank
4: as a 22 year old.
3: Yes, sir.
4: Not to throw your age out there for the whole world.
3: How dare
4: but,
3: you? No,
4: no, but you know, you just, you would be every parent's dream in terms of how you're handling yourself. And
3: thank
4: well
3: you.
4: Done. Way to absorb all that and to learn from it. To write a book, The Lion and the Bear, A 100-Day Guide for Facing Your Giants. Why don't you just get in touch with us, make a gift of $10, and we'll send you the book as our way of saying thank you for being part of the ministry. And you get a great resource, as John said in the beginning, not just for your teens or 20-somethings, but for anybody in your life, including yourself, that might struggle with boundaries.
6: Yeah, this is a great devotional book. And as you said, Jim, it's not just for kids. My wife, Dina, and I had three daughters. 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Sarah Zagorski survived an abortion and became a very strong pro-life advocate.
7: So I had to go through a lot of healing and recovery from that time in my life. But my Christian foster care parents, later adoptive parents, provided that support. 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I mean, it wasn't pretty, you know, but it was Christ throughout it and them alongside me.
6: Well, on behalf of the entire team, thanks for joining us today for Focus on the Family with Jim Daly. I'm John Fuller, inviting you back as we once again help you and your family thrive in Christ.

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5: Welcome to Seculo for your Monday. It is May 11th, 2026. Welcome to the show we have in studio. Obviously, Will Haynes and Jordan Seculo. Later on is going to pay a packed show. Billy Hollowell's joining us in studio to discuss his new special, Investigating the Supernatural. And we had him on last week. We're going to discuss that as well, sort of his background in the world of news commentary, editorial journalism. So we'll discuss that. And then towards the end of the show, Rick Grinnell is going to be here. So it's going to be a packed hour. And of course, you can call in as well at 1-800-684-3110. Always the most important voice in the room is you. We'd love to hear from you. That's at 1-800-684-3110. Many of you have started to tune in. Maybe you saw the headline on YouTube or on Rumble and you saw what's going on. We know a lot of you had interest in the redistricting plans that came across last week. And now we have and once again, a response. You had Republicans in Texas start this, then you had it go to California, and then it went to Virginia, and then it went back to the South as the South kind of redistricted everything. And now you have a group of Democrats not thrilled about this and trying to move their way to the Supreme Court.
7: That's right. So on Friday, the Supreme Court of the Commonwealth of Virginia put out a ruling saying that the referendum, the way it was done in the analysis that Jordan gave, basically tracked with that, it violated the state constitution. The way it was presented, the question presented, and a lot of the mechanisms violated state law, not federal law, state law. And so the Commonwealth Supreme Court ruled that because of that, that the vote was not legally viable, that it didn't matter, because what they did, the way that they got that to the ballot, was unconstitutional within the state. The leaders of the state, the newly elected attorney general, wasted no time, issued with the House of Delegates Speaker a joint motion requesting the state Supreme Court to delay issuing its mandate, essentially the judgment saying that this does not go forward, because they want to appeal to the U.S. Supreme Court. That is the normal path. Once you've exhausted your state courts, you can have that Hail Mary attempt at the U.S. Supreme Court. But even in their motion that they filed to the Commonwealth's Supreme Court, they did it so quickly, unnecessarily so, they had misspellings. They misspelled the state name.
5: The Speaker of Virginia.
7: Virginia.
8: Autocorrect? When you're
7: no.
8: Up, how does that not pop up right? It's first sentence. This is who you work for. It's your home state. I mean, like, it doesn't pop up. And what you said, no. I got it right. My spelling's better.
7: Right. And then they also misspelled the word senator in that same filing.
8: They're trying to one.
7: Quickly.
8: That word, what they wrote doesn't exist.
7: It's exactly.
8: Not even a
5: centator.
7: So quickly trying to get this before the U.S. Supreme Court. But Jordan, it's a tall order for them to try to get this overturned because it mostly relies on state constitutional law, something that the Supreme Court is likely not going to weigh in on.
8: Right. I mean, the Supreme Court, in the case that's got everybody upset on the left about the districting, said, you know, there's a federal side to this and there's the state side to this. And when it's the federal side about these, about what happened, what every state must do, I mean, they cleared the deck on that. And they went back to the states and said the state Supreme Courts, they're really the place to go, and the legislatures through then to the courts if you want to challenge it. So this is one I could see the Supreme Court not taking, because they've already answered the question clearly, and I don't think they need to rehash that. And they've already got a full, it wasn't like this was on appeal and never had the trial or never got to the Supreme Court of Virginia, never got a final decision.
5: You've already had an answer.
8: Yeah, I mean, this is your last resort, and if you're taking it seriously, maybe spell your Commonwealth's name correctly.
5: Yeah, or senator.
7: But when we come back,
8: the word
7: there's
8: senator.
7: More, because the Democrats have other tricks up their sleeve.
8: Oh, yes.
7: Just wait, folks. You're going to want to hear this.
5: Yeah, you don't want to miss it. And I want to hear from you. We'll slow it down a little bit in the next segment, kind of give you really what's happening, where it's going to go from here. But I do want to hear from you. If you have a question or comments, it's actually the time to call in, as we have so many guests joining us in the second half as well as in the third segment here. So next segment, I'm going to take some calls if they come in. 1-800-684-3110. That's 1-800-684-3110. Call in right now and get your voice heard today. We'll be right back with more on Seculo. If you're on YouTube right now, let me know where you're watching from.
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5: Welcome back to Seculo. A lot of you are just joining us right now in the break. We're able to see when kind of numbers start spiking. So I know a lot of you are tuning in wanting to know the big headline that we broke with, which was that Democrats rushing to Supreme Court. Maybe you saw that as the title. Let's slow it down a little bit. We'll restate what's happening. This has to do with the redistricting. We're also going to discuss a little bit later what's going on with the Russia-Ukraine wars. There's been a very interesting development, which may lead, potentially, according to Vladimir Putin, to an end to that conflict, the end to that war. It's been many, many years now. I don't even think a lot of us are paying that close attention to it at this point. But for those that are, I'm sure if you're there on the ground, you are, this could show some signs of heading towards an ending. We'll discuss that a little bit later, maybe with Rick Grinnell also. And then, of course, like I said, we're going to have on Billy Hollowell from CBN. He's got a new special out, Investigating the Supernatural. And it will be out. We'll be talking to him in the next segment. So it's going to be packed. So if you want to call in, it's a good time to do it at 1-800-684-3110. But let's restate what we were discussing, and that is, Will, that Virginia Democrats, they got something to say right now.
7: That's right. And what we're seeing here is that they lost at the Commonwealth level Supreme Court on Friday, where the Commonwealth Supreme Court issued a decision saying...
5: The state Supreme Court, for those of us... who
7: aren't, non-fancy.
5: Who aren't, aristocrats.
7: That's right. So they struck down the mechanism of which they were accepting that new redistricting map. Remember, they had to change their state law and rules for this a little anomaly to try and make things fair, as they said, to redraw their map to yield a 10-1 Democrat advantage over the current 6-5 advantage that they currently enjoy there in the state, when it comes to their congressional delegation. And the state Supreme Court said, in a very well-reasoned opinion, saying, hey, listen, this didn't follow state constitutional law the way that you did this. So therefore, the vote didn't matter. It's null and void. You saw the hysteria online of people saying, oh, we got to get rid of these judges. This is terrible. Can't believe it. And honestly, Democrat leaders, not just in the state, but are looking at ways to do that. But Jordan, what happened here? And it goes back to the analysis you gave, the former Attorney General Ken Cuccinelli, who came on this show, gave as well, that what they did, the mechanism, didn't follow the law. Yeah. So this isn't some radical right-wing court coming down and striking down the only last semblance of democracy that we have in this country. It's that they didn't follow the rules and the court struck it down.
8: Yeah, I mean, they didn't follow their own rules about how you redistrict, and they didn't... They tried to do this mini redistricting that they would go have to pay for and do another redistricting after the next census in 2 years. So, I mean, tons of taxpayer money wasted in Virginia. And remember, a lot of this comes out of what California did. And now, what's the pushback? Well, Tennessee decided, you know what, let's redraw our map, and it's going to be tough for a Democrat to win. And you know what the Supreme Court says? We don't look at politics. We look at you trying to put certain people. It doesn't matter if their race, but you're trying to draw districts by the intent instead of race. So making minority majority districts are somehow super constitutional. They've actually said, no, that's unconstitutional.
7: And I think we should take this phone call because, one, we know that now the leadership, the Democrat leadership in Virginia, yeah, is trying to go to the U.S. Supreme Court. This is kind of their last-ditch effort to – well, not really, actually, because they have – a few other tricks up their sleeve we'll talk about in a moment, including one that was discussed with the minority leader of the House, Hakeem Jeffries, which is to completely fire their entire Supreme Court to get a new Supreme Court to try and undo this, what they see as injustice. But I think we should go to Bob from Florida because he has a very interesting point, and I think it's what's kind of missing in all of this discussion about redistricting. Bob, you're on Seculo.
11: Yeah, guys, the thing that I wanted to discuss is obviously the Democrats are trying to do this on racial lines, and that's illegal. But what the Republicans are missing out on is look at the Northeast. President Trump got 40-45% of the vote, and there is no representation. That seems to be okay on the left, and that's done on political lines. And if they cannot figure out a way to win the messaging battle and make the Democrats openly admit that they believe that on a racial level, all minorities should be Democrats, because that's obviously not the case. They're allowing this messaging to say you're pulling away their right to vote. They still have the right to vote. Make them say that a white representative can't properly serve a minority district.
7: Well, and Bob, what they're doing is they're going back to their old playbook. And yes, I agree that that's what's ridiculous of this entire discussion, is that in the Northeast, in Massachusetts, even in Illinois, actually states that are comparable in size to Tennessee that they're attacking right now, saying that Tennessee is trying to do this to be a racist thing. No, you look in Massachusetts, you look in Illinois, they have states where there is a sizable percentage of people vote for Republicans have zero representatives.
5: Now, you could say in Tennessee, it's not dissimilar in the fact that you have, 35-40% of people that aren't Democrat voters.
7: Right. And
5: maybe the presidential. We'll say presidential. I'm sure it's different in the midterms, different, those kind of things. But in the presidential, you know, about 40% that are voting blue.
7: Well, and I think that's the point, is that as soon as they point to a state they don't like, they say that's the racism of Tennessee, instead of pointing out that we're at a place now.
12: It's politics.
7: This is all politics. Yeah, it's the political game they've been playing in their states for decades.
12: Doesn't mean we have to like it.
7: Exactly. But as soon as you do it in a Republican state, you still may not like it. This maybe shouldn't be the way this happens. But the disparity here, Jordan, is that when Republicans play the game they've been playing for decades, it's racism. And when they do it, it's saving democracy.
8: Yeah, that's right. I mean, so it's okay for them to gerrymander. It's just not okay for Republicans to redistrict following their decisions to make these very bold moves. It's not like Gavin Newsom hid what they were trying to do. He said, we're going to add more Democrat seats. We're going to take out Republican seats. So it's purely partisan. What the Democrats didn't understand is that once you go there, that's where the Supreme Court says, we don't care. Your political view is not a protected class in itself. Of course, your right to vote, things like that, that is protected. But your political party view is not. That's not a class. That's in many states, and the Supreme Court's okay with it, you can decide that day, even in primary,
12: what you
8: want to vote for. You just have to pick one, but you can still. And then, again, you go into the election booth for the general election. It doesn't matter what your party is. You can still vote for different people, different parties. That's why it's not a protected class. They didn't realize the can they were opening in Republican-majority states like Tennessee.
7: Well, and I think also to that point is when they're trying to say that when it's done in the South or in a Republican state, it is racism. Yeah. When it's their states, they're trying to protect democracy. They're trying to make it fair. Here's the report out of the New York Times over the weekend that leaders from Virginia were talking with Hakeem Jeffries. And here's the idea that they were coming up with. That would be to quickly pass a law in Virginia that would lower the mandatory retirement age for the Virginia Supreme Court. They have that there. We don't have that in the U.S. Supreme Court. But at the state level, from mandatory retirement at 75 down to 54. Which would replace the entire state Supreme Court.
12: Who retires at 54?
7: So therefore, what they're saying is
8: a Supreme Court of 50 and under. I mean,
7: 53 and under, you're good.
8: All appointed by
7: 54.
8: One governor with a Democrat legislature
7: that was just elected, and
8: they get to fill the. So you're talking about court packing. Instead of adding seats, they literally just
12: reset.
8: They figured out a way to have everybody mandatory retire. 54 years old, and they're thinking it's not age discrimination at that point.
12: Yeah, you're not saying you're too old to be.
8: Even though a lot of them do have, Virginia has a mandatory requirement.
12: Yeah, a lot of people want to restart their careers at 54.
7: But once again,
8: you're getting to those positions.
12: Yeah, we're finally kind of
8: 40 to 50 years old. You're just being considered for that.
7: Yeah. They are showing their cards here. It is all about coalescing power, and they're going to do it through any means necessary. This is the party of no kings. This is a very authoritarian move when you're going to say we're going to get rid of an entire court because of one opinion that we didn't like. An entire court, one opinion we didn't like.
8: Make a crazy law of this 54-year-old retirement. Even that, I wonder if that could be challenged, actually. I mean, because it's so arbitrary and it's directed directly at members. You can't say this is so general. They picked a number to make sure it would clear the entire court.
7: Right.
8: So if the 53-year-old that's about to turn 54 has to retire. I mean, that is again, using politics to personally take out your political partisan vendettas. And what it has done is opened up more states, red states, to say, you know what? We can play this game. And we're not gonna be ridiculous like you are. And we're not going to have a problem. And you're going to lose seats. And so this is what the Democrats started. And this is why there's some renewed hope about the midterms for Republicans.
12: Look, I want you to be on the show today. If you can, give me a call. We have a few lines open still at 1-800-684-3110. In the next segment, we're going to bring on a guest. Billy Hollowell's going to be joining us in studio. You may have heard him last week pop on our show on Thursday. Well, he's in studio today, so it's going to be fun to chat with him and obviously getting into some pretty heavy material here, fair warning. But then we'll continue on this discussion. Also, again, talk a little bit more news and updates with Rick Grinnell. So he's going to be joining us. But if you want to be on the air, it's a great time to do it. 1-800-684-3110 to get on hold. And look, the ACLJ, we provide so much incredible work, whether that is our work in the law or whether that's the media side, all of it goes through ACLJ.org. 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
12: Welcome back to Seculo. As I said, the phone lines are open. You can call in at 1-800-684-3110. We had a guest on last week, and I said, you know what? Let's have him on again today, but also he happened to be in studio. So he said, came into Nashville. I said, let's bring you back on. Billy Hollowell's joining us. You know him. Last week we discussed his new film and film series even that is on CBN. We're going to get into that as well. We probably should restate what that is because it is a little bit of a departure from the work that we do here each and every day. However, especially in our conversations, it doesn't necessarily not relate because it feels like we are dealing with a spiritual battle that is beyond anything we may read in the news or see in the news. And you can feel it. I think a lot of people recognize it, but aren't sure what they are recognizing. They're just recognizing an unsettling feeling that is coming out of what's happening in the world. And you have really done a deep dive into this.
15: Yeah. The film's investigating the supernatural, angels and demons. And no, you're so right. I think people, you know, you see something, you say that was evil, right? And even atheists will say this, like that was evil. And it's like, well, what about it was evil? Like, where does that come from? Yeah. What does that mean? And like you guys, I come from, like, my day job is the news world, right? So I'm looking at the news, I'm looking at what's happening, and the more I look at what's happening in Scripture, I'm understanding that better. So it's kind of like taking that Ephesians 6 lens to it.
12: Yeah, and this special, and again, it's a film series, it's available on CBN. It's really well done, as you said. Your background in journalism, your background in really doing the work is there. So it's not like you're just taking the word of people and saying, yeah, 100%, this is authentic, this is real. You're letting the viewer decide some of that, but also you're going in there, not as, like, I think we discussed this, not as the person who wanted to be necessarily convinced of all of this early on.
15: Yeah, no, I mean, going into it, I'm a skeptic on every one of these stories. You know, I go in and I'm like, okay, you're telling me you had this encounter with a demon or an angel, or you're telling me that you had this healing. Prove it to me, right? And so we take an investigative journalist approach to these topics. Our first film was on miracles. This one's on angels and demons. And our next one is heaven and hell. And we just felt, and that'll be near-death experiences, but we just felt really strongly that if there's evidence that these things are happening still, we should unpack it, we should uncover it, we should present it and show it. So we have reenactments, and then let people make a decision for themselves. I will tell you this, I have challenged people, and I'll do it again now. If you watch the film, and you can do that at cbn.com/supernatural, and you have another explanation for what is going on in these stories, I want people to come and tell me and ask me.
7: Well, and I think, one, you and I have in many discussions for more than a decade now. I remember talking, having you, booking you on this broadcast back, you know, in the 2012 election cycle. We had you on weekly for a very long time talking about political news. But in this, as you say, almost feels like such a shift from the topics that, that we're used to talking about. But if you were to go back and even think, why would some of the things that are in Scripture, especially when it comes to evil forces, dark forces, and the way they manifested, why would they stop? Why, you know, if you go through that even with a critical lens of we as a modern society are so quick to say, that seems like a crazy story. Why would things like that stop? Then you start to look through this investigation. Is that kind of what you feel? Like, oh, when I read what's in Scripture and I read these things that were very clearly happening, not some parable or story, there is a lot of parallels with things that we even see in the world now that are unexplainable through any other lens.
15: 100%. You know, it's funny. You look at what happens in Scripture. I think a lot of us, we read the Bible as though it's this book of fables, or even though we say we believe it, it's like we're reading it differently than we would the news. And yet, if those things all happened, like you were saying, why would they have stopped? But the thing for me that was the most convicting in all of this was Ephesians 6, because I've read that a million times as a Christian. I'm 42. I've literally probably a million times, and I've just glazed past it. And if you pause and you stop at Ephesians 6, Paul is saying we live in a world that is comprised of a spiritual battle, right? All of us are consumed with the us versus them. That's the distraction. And that's what culture wants us focused on. That's what cancel culture was. That's, you know, it's Democrats versus Republicans. Don't get me wrong. I love a good political battle. I think we have to have them. Those are good things. But that's not the real battle. It tells us that Paul says the real battle is spiritual and it's pouring over.
8: And we also see in real life, like some of the most horrendous criminal cartels, like MS-13, who embrace Satanism. And it's interesting because you don't think of cartels embracing religion or having any matter, but yet that's a big part of their indoctrination. And what we read in the Bible is that when you start welcoming that into yourself, that is when the demons show up.
15: Yeah.
8: You know, you're encouraging that. And that's when those guys can carry out these heinous acts and atrocities and have, it's like not even, doesn't even affect their mindset. You could see them in prison. They're dead in the eye. And they said, we want to embrace the devil. We want to embrace evil. We're going to put 666 on everyone. And are encouraging them to kind of take them over. And so that tracks to what the Bible says as well, and the teachings both in the Old and New Testament.
15: 100%. Like, how can you understand anything that's happening in your life, politics, the issues you just mentioned, if you don't understand Scripture, right? So I think a lot of us, even as Christians, we're not looking through that lens of Scripture to look at these events of the day. And you're not, like, a lot of times we're like, that doesn't make sense. How did we get to a place in this country where we were allowing children to be, you know, essentially castrated? Like, how are we allowing these things? Well, there's a spiritual element to it. And if you're not seeing that, you're going to be very, very confused about everything. So, you know, being, for me, selfishly, being able to look at things through that lens, it transformed me. And our hope is that people will see that evidence and start to look at everything, not just these issues of angels and demons, but everything through that lens.
12: I see some comments coming in. And of course, I know it is brought up in this, which of course, we did have big news last week with the UFOs. Sure. That kind of plays into your special, to your movie.
15: It does. And I want to say this before I get into what I think. Okay. There is a battle about over this, even in the church, even among Christians, about what they think is going on with UFOs and aliens, right? Not some people believe aliens exist. They believe UFOs exist. Some people don't. But we do deal with this in the film. We felt it was important a year ago when we were working on it. We had no idea it was going to release this was all happening. But, you know, we have Hugh Ross, who's a brilliant astrophysicist. He's in the film. And from his perspective, he believes that, you know, most of the time, 99% of the time, there's a natural explanation for what people are seeing, meaning it's military technology. It's something else, right? Something that we don't know about, but there's an explanation. But that 1%, and some would say it's 10%, but the smaller percentage, this residual, it is something. We are seeing something. So there's no debate. People are seeing something. But what is it that they're seeing? Hugh would say they're seeing a spiritual manifestation, that Ephesians 6, that battle is being visualized and seen by people, meaning that maybe there aren't really aliens. Maybe they're just demons manifesting as aliens or being seen as such. So that would be his position on it. And I think it's an interesting position.
12: Yeah. And look, again, what I like about the work that you do is, though you are laying out the evidence, it isn't definitive, saying this is 100%, this is the story, this is what happened. It's just saying, here are the stories we're hearing. And I'm sure, look, in the follow-up, it's going to be very similar, where you're going to have people. And I think there's going to be a whole wide range of debate on near-death experiences and everything that opens, because that opens a whole nother theological debate that I do not want to have nor prepare to have. And I think what's interesting to you, with you, we only got a minute left, and maybe we'll keep you on for the next segment, is in this just minute, is that you didn't, like we talked about before, you knew opening this door was going to be tough.
15: Yeah.
12: It could be dark, but also wasn't necessarily where you wanted to go, but I'm happy that you're the one doing it because you're telling it from a non-sensationalist kind of point of view.
15: Yeah, I want facts. I want you to prove it to me. And I think if you can prove it, and I know we have a few seconds here left.
12: No, that's fine.
15: If we can prove that these things are still happening, okay, miracles are still happening, people are having these experiences, it opens up a whole new doorway. It's not new, but I guess a renewed doorway of how we reach people with the gospel. If you want to reach people with the truth and you can prove that these things are happening, it's an apologetics tool.
12: That's great. You can get it. Right now it's available.
15: Yep.
12: CBN.
15: CBN.com/supernatural.
12: Supernatural. And do it. You can stream it. You can order a DVD still if you'd like. There are a lot of different ways. Billy's been a good friend of ours. We're happy to have him on. Stick on for the next segment. We'll let you promote it again one more time. And then we've got a packed second half of the show. Give me a call, 1-800-684-3110 to be on the air right now. 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
19: News this hour from Town Hall. I'm Jason Walker. More passengers evacuated from that cruise ship with the hantavirus testing positive, including at least one American.
20: The U.S. citizen among 18 people brought to America. 16 taken to the National Quarantine Center in Omaha, Nebraska. Two, including one with mild symptoms, went to a containment unit at Emory in Atlanta. The CDC's Dr. Brendan Jackson asked if authorities can guarantee Americans won't catch hantavirus from those returning passengers.
21: There are no guarantees in life. We're putting as many measures in place as possible.
20: Dr. Brian Christine with HHS stressing the risk to the public is very low.
22: The Andes variant of this virus does not spread easily.
20: Hantavirus is primarily transmitted through contact with droppings from infected rodents. I'm Julie Walker.
19: Well, the Trump nominee to head up FEMA is a familiar.
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0: 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Everything you need to know about the top headlines of the day and a perspective that will give you some eternity to it. 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It's Kevin McCullough, Monday through Friday, on That Kevin Show. And now, from the Connors and Sullivan Broadcast Studios, the man who is not what he wants to be, but is way grateful that he's not who he used to be, here, the
1: Welcome in. It's a Monday. We've got a lot to get to. Kevin McCullough, so thrilled to have you with us. Welcome, and thank you for being here.
2: And Season Carg Island, because Season Carg Island, as beautiful as that would be, it does carry a lot of risk. Do you think the president wants to go that far, and do you think the country is up for sustaining casualties?
3: Well, you know, Jesse, we're in a war. This is what war does. You take risks when you go into war.
1: That's General Keith Kellogg and Kevin McCullough. Glad to have you with us. Thanking you for being with us on this Monday. Yeah, I think that, you know, what we saw this weekend, the Iranians played, you know, another chapter in kind of the sad hand of poker that they play. They play the same thing over and over again. They argue and then they say, well, wait, don't do anything. We'll come up with a new offer. They bring a new offer around and it's the same as the old offer. I don't know if they think that we're not going to read it or if we don't have the capability of understanding what they are actually saying, but this is what's getting tiresome for the president. And I'll just say flat out, we want to make sure that they don't have any nuclear capability. And here's the update on that. President Trump says that in this new in the new proposal that Iran came to the table with, that Iran told him that the U.S. would have to dig out the nuclear dust at its facilities because it's buried so deep that Iran can't get to it. The president told John Roberts on Fox that he doesn't know at the moment how the U.S. would get into Iran to proceed with the removal, saying it's a matter for further negotiation. He nevertheless emphasized that Iran can't be allowed to ever have the nuclear dust or a nuclear weapon. Now, I would think, and this is just Kevin McCullough saying this, I would think that if they've said that, if they've put that into writing, that we'll have to dig out the nuclear dust because it's so deep, I think that we could probably agree with that. I think that we could get a multinational force of Iranians, Israelis, and the U.S. to go to the sites using large equipment and putting some people to work from the three countries and go in and get out all the material and remove it safely. And I think we could agree to that to get the war ended. I think that's doable. You say, okay, if you're willing to let us come in and take it out, we will come in and take it out. And we're going to do that in a multinational setting so that Iranians are held accountable and they're part of the process, and the Israelis and the Americans are there to also observe the process and to make sure that it's all done. If we have to bring in some really A-grade, you know, XVAC equipment, we'll do that, and we'll take it out properly. And you give us that, and you stop shooting people in the Strait of Hormuz, and we're done. We can send the blockade home. We can, you just let us start bringing the equipment and the people. We will get all of the material out. If that's done in good faith, friends, there's no reason why this war can't come to an end tomorrow. So I'm not getting from the president necessarily the vibes that he thinks that they're being genuine in saying that. I think they're probably just like, you want it, you're going to have to come get it. Well, that's different than saying, if you want to get the nuclear dust, it's buried beneath our facilities, come on in and we'll help you do it. Which is, I think, the posture that they need to take. I don't think there can be any wiggle room on that. They have to say, we are giving it up. So who knows where that will go? The president also did another kind of incredible thing over the weekend. He said he would support temporarily suspending the federal gas tax as the conflict with Iran continues. Trump made the endorsement in an interview with CBS News on Monday. Pausing the gas tax would require an act of Congress. I think it's a great idea, Trump said. We're going to take off the gas tax for a period of time, and when gas goes down, we'll phase it back in. And that's the president's position on it as we start the new week. Welcome in. It is a Money Monday, by the way. All of this discussion and what's going on in the war will be part of the strategy that people will be looking at for the markets this week. And so on today's show, I'm very glad to welcome back Lou Bassanese from TheBigSkinny.com and also Fox Business, David Fisher from Landmark Capital, Hillary Kramer from HillaryKramer.com a little bit later. You see her on Fox Business as well, sometimes MSNBC or CNBC. But we've got a lot to plow through today, and I hope that you'll stick around. We also are starting something brand new, and I'm so excited about it. Did you ever go to summer camp when you were a kid? I went to a Christian camp, and I found so much that impacted my life in terms of my spiritual growth, my discipleship, my understanding of the Bible, what I took away from those summer camp years were just some of the most precious memories that I've ever had. And in fact, I still stay in touch with some of the people that I met during Christian summer camp when I was little. And I'm so happy to do so. But we are starting a brand new endeavor. There are 162 inner city kids that have parents who are in prison. And being in prison is not the fault of the child, but the parent that is in prison has gone through the Prison Fellowship Bible Study Program and has expressed an interest in their child having the opportunity to go to a Christian camp. And today, friends, we are going to tell you how you can help make that a reality. It's only $200 to give one of these kids a week of Christian camp. And I just say that, friends, from this perspective. Some of these kids have never seen stars at night. They live in neighborhoods that are so bad that they are more familiar with the smell of smoke and destruction than they are with actual nature. And so what I want to do as best I can is provide the opportunity for us to say to them, hey, God loves you. You're going to find God at this incredible camp run by Prison Fellowship. And you're going to meet kids that are just like you. They all have parents who are in prison, but you're going to find Jesus and you're going to have a completely different reality when you come home. I'm so excited about it, friends. I hope that you will jump on board. There are 162 children whose names we have that need this week of camp. And if you just call, very simply, the phone number is 888-206-2794, 888-206-2794. Or you can go to thatkevinshow.com and click the Angel Tree banner at the top of the page. Angel Tree banner, angeltree.org is the website. But if you'll click that banner at the top of the page and then just help a kid or two find Jesus this summer at Christian camp, it's going to be the most amazing thing. And these kids will remember it for the rest of their life. I kid you not. Kevin McCullough coming right back. Don't go away. 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

0: 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Always glad to have you with us. And last week, you know, I spent most of the week waving the flag and highlighting the importance of mothers in our lives and saying from a data and from a research and from a statistical standpoint, these are all the ways that they have improved our lives and made our lives better. So this week, it's going to be kind of fun because that was the lead up to Mother's Day. This week, it's going to be kind of fun because for How Do We Live, Pastor Dave Watson is back. And he's the senior pastor of Calvary Chapel, Staten Island, here in the New York tri-state area. And Dave, you're an expositor. You exegete from the text out. You don't try to read stuff in. But you took 12 women of Scripture who were all moms, and you kind of gave us a biblical understanding of motherhood yesterday in your pulpit. And I'm kind of excited to take this apart with you a little bit by little bit this week, because I think we're going to just celebrate moms for another whole week, which I don't think we can do enough of, to be honest with you. But what was the, I mean, besides the holiday, what was the, intent on teaching about these 12 moms?
1: Kevin, first of all, thank you for having me. But the thing I was trying to do was to help the women that I pastor, have the privilege of pastoring, women who listen to us, to see how relatable these women were and how the issues, the struggles, the failures, the successes that they experienced were in many ways the same failures, the same successes, the same issues that they went through or that they're going through. So I wanted to just show how relatable these women were, how in some cases imperfect they were, and yet how God used them in amazing ways to shape the individuals they parented, as well as the world. These women's kids changed the world, and I wanted our folks to see that's what they were doing. They were changing the world with their children. The hand that rocks the cradle rules the world.
0: That's right. All right. Well, you start with Eve and you go all the way through the mother and grandmother of Timothy in the New Testament. So there's a lot of moms in there. Where do we start today?
1: Well, let's just start with Eve, because I think what's interesting about her that maybe we don't necessarily walk through. She has a lot of firsts in her life, first for the human race. She's the first mom to know the brokenness of sin. She's the first mom to suffer the pains of childbirth. And I hadn't thought of this until recently, but she's also the first mom to suffer the loss of a child. And you know,

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3: That is Sarah with unbelief with reference to the promise of an heir. She also got impatient and made a deal so that Hagar, who winds up being a single woman, has a child by Abraham. And, you know, we can trace all the problems that came from that impatience. But we have these women who are living their lives, struggling with their faith, and all the time, God's at work. And, you know, Sarah is in the hall of faith. And moms don't have to have perfect faith, Kevin. They just have to have some, and God will help them along.
4: I noticed that as the lineage went through your sermon, you mentioned Leah, but not Rachel. There's got to be some reason for that.
3: There is. Number one, I've always felt bad for Leah. but also, you know, her story of being a mom who was unloved is so relatable to women, because, you know, they oftentimes find themselves in marriages where they're not loved, where they're not thought of highly. Also, you know, Leah was not a hottie. Her name came to mean weak eyes or cow eyes, and I assure you, there's no language on earth where weak eyes means hot or cow eyes means hot.
4: So she wasn't, cow eyes in particular.
3: In particular. Oh, well, she's got cow eyes. Well, I got to see her. And her rivalry with Rachel led to a dysfunctional family. But she winds up, you know, giving birth to six of the 12 tribes the men who formed the 12 tribes of Israel. And she gives birth to Judah, who is in the line of the Messiah.
4: Yeah.
3: And King David and the Messiah. She's a very amazing woman in that regard. But you see her broken, you see her fallen, and you see in that family, that particular family, Jacob's family, an incredible picture of families today, so dysfunctional, so messed up, yet God did a work through them. We have a great God, Kevin. We have a great God.
4: We do indeed. And the discussion of motherhood in Scripture, I think, is so interesting. And I'm so grateful that you've done this. From these first three, from Eve and Sarah and Leah, what's the takeaway for you?
3: Takeaway from these is these moms mattered. These moms were imperfect. These moms made a huge difference. Their circumstances at times were difficult. Eve losing a child. Sarah picking up and going across the world and having to have to take God at his word for the impossible. And Leah put in an impossible position. Still, these moms made a huge difference. And the moms that are listening to us today, you matter. You make a huge difference. May God bless you to do that every single day.
4: Well, that's the goal and that's the hope. And friends, I really do hope that you took some time on Sunday to reflect upon, if you are a mom, you know, what God has called you to and how you've done that, and what, you know, he certainly has answered prayers and how he's been there for you. And this part applies to everybody. If you're not maybe a mom personally, but you have a mom, you know, what did she represent? What does all those hours of sacrifices mean? I got into a very interesting discussion with the lovely bride of all people yesterday, Pastor Dave, and it was, should you wish women who are not moms a happy Mother's Day? And I kind of think of the day as a celebration of motherhood across the board, but in doing so, I think it's easy to maybe offend moms who have been through severe labor and struggle and sacrifice and kind of minimize what they've done. And

0: obviously we don't want to do that either. So I think pay special attention to moms on Mother's Day, but also enjoy and celebrate what motherhood accomplishes across the board. And we will study more of this throughout the week. We're gonna hit Jochebed, Rahab, Deborah, Ruth, Hannah, Bathsheba, interesting mom there, and then two of my favorites, Elizabeth and Mary. And before we're done, we'll even get into Timothy's mother and grandmother and what they the legacy they left for the final pastor that Paul addressed in his career. Pastor Dave, we appreciate it as always.
1: Thanks so much, Kevin. And if folks want to hear the whole sermon,
0: yeah,
1: nycshepherd.com, nycshepherd.com.
0: All right. Then you can go there and listen to the entirety. Kevin McCullough coming right back from New York. Don't go away.

0: News this hour from Town Hall. I'm Jason Walker. More passengers evacuated from that cruise ship with the hantavirus testing positive, including at least one American.
1: A U.S. citizen among 18 people brought to America. 16 taken to the National Quarantine Center in Omaha, Nebraska. Two, including one with mild symptoms, went to a containment unit at Emory in Atlanta. The CDC's Dr. Brendan Jackson asked if authorities can guarantee Americans won't catch hantavirus from those returning passengers.
2: There are no guarantees in life. We're putting as many measures in place as possible.
1: Dr. Brian Christine with HHS stressing the risk to the public is very low.
3: The Andes variant of this virus does not spread easily.
1: Hantavirus is primarily transmitted through contact with droppings from infected rodents. I'm Julie Walker.
0: Well, the Trump nominee to head up FEMA is a
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0: right, welcome back. It's Money Monday, as I was saying earlier in the show. Grateful to have you with us. We've got still a lot to come in hour two as well, and I hope that you'll stick around. We do like to focus on money because I do think it's the most important resource that you have, aside from relationships in your life, and how you use it says a lot about your own value system, what you leave for your family, how hard you've worked for it, etc., being a good steward of it. That's always the goal. David Fisher is back with us, the head of Landmark Gold, Landmark Capital, and he talks to us each week about things in the metals markets and also some of the big headlines. And David, welcome back. Always good to have you. Hope you and Mrs. Fisher had a good Mother's Day this weekend. Jamie Dimon is at it again. He's sounding the alarm, and he says the CEO of the largest bank in the world, J.P. Morgan, he's saying something. What is he saying to us?
1: Well, first of all, thank you for having me on your program, as always. And, you know, I've been telling you about what Jamie Dimon has been saying. He's not a gold advocate. He just runs a bank, the largest one in the world. And ironically, about 7-8 months ago, he started becoming pro-gold, and he said the pathway to $10,000 gold is an easy pathway, and shocked the markets back then about 7 months ago. And as he said last week, shocked it on the other side. He's talking about our debt, and he's saying there's going to be some kind of a bond crisis. A treasury is what he's referring to. He says the rising levels of government debt in the United States, and also not just here, but around the world, is now a problem that should be handled. In other words, we shouldn't be kicking the can down the road, is what he's saying. And he's urging policymakers to act before the markets react to this. It's a negative thing. He's saying the government debt has risen significantly. Fitch Ratings came out with a report also last week projecting that there's going to be a sharp rise, more even, in U.S. government debt. We're at $2 trillion budget deficit. They're saying it's going to rise significantly here real soon to $2.3 trillion. And Dimon chimes in. He says, just take a look at history. And we need to resolve this. If we don't resolve this, it's going to cause additional problems down the road. And we just surpassed $39 trillion. And it only took, Kevin, 5 months to go from $38 trillion to $39 trillion. It's the fastest pace of our debt ever in history. You know, and if interest rates were low at 2% or 1% or 0%, that would be a big help. But they're not, and they're stuck. And so the reports are coming out that we're going to have now higher inflation because we can't get our debt under control. This just exasperates the problem. And Dimon believes inflationary pressures may already be building beneath the surfaces that are not yet fully here. But he's saying they're coming. And he says, quote, my view is there are additional inflationary things out there. I don't know how the world can keep running these deficits. When we have this inflationary environment, we'll make things worse and get ready for an uptick in the problem of this, and the markets are not going to see this happening, but obviously he is. And so that's why we watch interest rates, we watch the debt. You know, how this relates simply is it's just going to cause the dollar to go down, which causes gold and silver to go up. Jessica Reed, she's a tax and budget person that specializes, and she writes books, and she works for the Brookings Institute, and she says, get ready, the public debt is going to rise from 126% to GDP to debt to 137% in just in the near future. And so this is all because of our massive spending. So we're not getting this thing under control. One solution, strip out Social Security, Medicare. Those are the biggest piece of the federal budget. And if we did so, we'd run a $19 trillion budget in the next surplus in the next 10 years, because they're not going to touch that. And so the bottom line is to balance the budget by in 10 years from now, we would need to slash spending at 36% across the board. Well, let's put this into perspective, and here's the bottom line. We only have 17% wiggle room of the budget of things that are not already spent. So we're not going to get this thing under control. We are going to have a debt problem. We also have de-dollarization going on that we didn't have back in World War II. And we didn't have the world getting rid of the dollars from a central bank. Now they're doing that, and they're buying gold. And on top of that, billionaires, CEOs, and hedge fund managers are all saying a crisis is coming, and you got to have gold and silver in your portfolio. So things are a lot different, and certainly we passed that mark that it looks like it's unfixable.
0: David, you rolled out a special offer just for people that listen to my show 2 weeks ago, and I want people to know about this because this is a limited time offer, and it's not something that's going to be able to stay in place forever. So how does it work, and what can people do?
1: Well, people are hearing me. They might be sitting on the fence. Don't sit no more, because gold and silver in a rally outperforming stocks for limited time only. If you have a 401k or an IRA and you have a qualified account of $10,000 or more, everybody will benefit who's hearing my voice. There's no gimmicks. It's only benefits. We can offset your trade. You will talk to me at the time of that transaction. Of course, we're going to educate you before that. And I'm going to personally discount your trade to offset anything and help you get along the way. Not that gold and silver needs some help, but we're helping people. Thanks for having me, Kevin. And a lot of people are rolling over 401ks and IRAs and buying over the counter because of the huge increase that we're seeing in the markets.
0: Yeah. 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David Fisher, thank you again. Kevin McCullough coming right back from New York. Don't go away.

0: Hi, this is pharmacist Ray Solano with your PD Labs update. U.S. doctors warn of a potentially bad year for Lyme disease with an unusually high number of tick bites already reported. The CDC issued an early advisory to the public as May is usually when tick bites are already spiking and it's already started. Every tick bite does not result in Lyme disease, but as much as 40% carry this infectious bacteria. Oral doxycycline antibiotics have been found to be very effective for Lyme disease, and the FDA has recently approved a new drug for particularly popular strains of Lyme disease. 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
6: All right, welcome back. Kevin McCullough. Final few minutes of this hour of that Kevin Show. And I want to say thank you to those of you that spend your entire week with us. We do, what is it, all these hours on the radio Monday through Friday. But we also are on Saturday and Sunday on the radio. And then we have the two-hour television show on the weekend. And some of you are with us for all of it all the time. And I just want to say thank you. If you have not yet signed up for our trip to Italy, you are going to kick yourself when we run out of seats. And I do not have this week's new updated availability yet. But we are getting closer and closer to selling that thing out. And I believe it's going to sell out. And friend, if you don't get to go, you're going to miss the beautiful Amalfi Coast. You're going to miss some of the most exquisite food you've ever eaten, and you're going to miss getting to know some really cool fellow like-minded people that that I think you're just going to really wish you'd had a chance to get to know. So if you have not yet done so, please take a moment and go to italy2026.info, italy2026.info, and take a look at the itinerary and then sign up and come to Italy with us. But I've also got some backup. I've got Christine Nicholas, who is a tourism expert, and I've got Linda Perillo, who is an Italy expert, also scheduled to be with us, and also my lovely bride, who is a food expert. So we've just got expertise out the wazoo and back going with us to Italy. And if you've not yet done it, think about the beautiful carbonara we're going to have sitting seaside watching the sunset as Mount Vesuvius goes from a sunlit mountain to the little lights that perk on at night as the sun begins to go down from the Sorrento shore. In Italy, in Rome, we're going to see history. We're going to see some of the most beautiful works of art. The Sistine Chapel, if you have not seen the Sistine Chapel, the original frescoes that are still the same color now as when Michael the original artist put them up. And it's going to be so incredible. You have to come. You have to come, friend. Italy2026.info, Italy2026, Italy2026.info, and there are limited seats left. There were only, I believe, 16 left at the end of last week, and when we're sold out, and we're not adding any more buses or anything. So it's going to be an intimate group of about 40. It's going to be incredible. You do not want to miss this. Italy2026.info, Italy2026.info. And you should come with us in September through October, September 29th through October 8th to Italy, because this summer you're going to help kids go to Angel Tree Camp. And for only $200, you're going to take one kid emotionally in a place that they live. It's terrible neighborhoods. It's housing developments. It's public housing. It's all these places where these kids have been exposed to crime and everything else. Their parents are in prison because of crime. They are trying to break the cycle in their family. Their parent in prison has requested the opportunity for their child to have a chance to go to a Christian camp and learn about Jesus and make new friends and breathe fresh air, actual oxygen, as opposed to whatever's in the subway tunnel. Beautiful blue sky, stars, wonderful food. Food's a big part of camp. Friends, it's all going to make a difference. And when you give a gift, we have 162 kids whose names I'm trying to work off one by one. Would you speak for at least one of them right now? And you're gonna change a life. Because you do, you're gonna change a life. And I just cannot wait to see the smiles on these kids' faces when we tell them that they're gonna be going to camp. Here's the number: 888-206-2794, 888-206-2794. Or you can go to thatkevinshow.com and click the Angel Tree banner at the top of the page. thatkevinshow.com, click the Angel Tree banner at the top of the page, or 888-206-2794, 888-206-2794. Kevin McCullough, we'll see you next time.
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9: I don't see God trying to fish around to catch some men. I don't see God sitting up there saying, boy, I hope some of these people will respond to the gospel and come along with me, because I really have invested a lot in it. I don't see God doing that. What I see in Ephesians 1 is God master planning every single person into the church who is to be in the church before the world began.
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11: Imagine you are stranded on a desert island, battling hunger, the elements, and loneliness, and then one day someone finds you and offers you rescue, but he doesn't stop there. The stranger then offers you everything you need for the rest of your life. It would be obviously ridiculous to reject his kind offer and go back to living in misery. But is it possible that you're doing something even worse, rejecting the unprecedented treasure that's yours if you're a Christian? Question is, what exactly is that treasure, and how do you make the most of it? Find out as John MacArthur continues his series titled Richer Than You Think. And here's John with today's lesson.
9: One of the keys to unlocking the book of Ephesians is to understand that it is an epistle built around the concept of the church as the body of Christ. There are many metaphors in the New Testament used to describe the church. The church is called a bride. The church is called a family, a household, a kingdom. The church is called a flock. The church is called a building. The church is called a vine and branches. There are many ways in which the Spirit of God has designed to give us a picture of the church, but uniquely, the church is called the body of Christ. because I believe above all other metaphors, the one which most aptly communicates the unity and yet diversity and mutuality within the church is that of a body. As a human body functions in an incredible multiple phase operation, as it functions totally dependent upon every muscle and tissue and nerve and everything else, so does the church function. As the human body receives all of its direction from the head, so does the church from the Lord Jesus Christ. And as the body manifests the person in the world, so does the church manifest Christ in the world. And so I think uniquely, the body is the most beautiful symbol for the church. And as we go through Ephesians, we're going to see how the parallels operate between the way a human body works and the way the church is to work. Let me help you to rehearse this theme in your mind for a moment. Look with me at chapter 1, verse 22. And here, referring to what the Father has done for Christ, it says, "And hath put all things under his feet, and gave him to be the head over all things to the church, which is his body." There's that first introduction of the theme, the church as the body. Look at chapter 2, verse 15. "Christ has abolished in his flesh the enmity, even the law of commandments contained in ordinances, to make in himself of two one new man, so making peace, and that he might reconcile both unto God in one body." There's the body again. Chapter 3, verse 6, "that the Gentiles should be fellow heirs and of the same body." Chapter 4, verse 16, speaking of Christ, the antecedent in verse 15, "from whom the whole body fitly joined together." Chapter 5, verse 30, "for we are members of his body." Now, in those five chapters, we have the mention of the church as the body of Christ. Christ, the head, manifesting his will through the proper functioning of the body. The church is not an organization. It is not something diagrammed on a structure chart. It is an organism, something that functions not by structure in terms of organization, but by the mutual flow of common eternal life. And so the church is best seen as a body. Now, in between the high points that we looked at in those five places in Ephesians, the concept of the body is developed in the rest of the text of this wonderful epistle, so that the body concept really dominates the thinking of Paul as he delineates here the theology of the church. You might say that Acts is the history of the church, and the book of Acts, the history of the church, and Ephesians, the theology of the church. Now, some more introductory thought. In most of Paul's discussions of the church as the body of Christ, in most of his discussing that, whether in Ephesians or 1 Corinthians 12, he is referring to the present, here, and now operation of the church. That really dominates his thinking. Most of the time when he is discussing the church as the body, he is speaking of how it came to be in the death of Christ, how he formed it, and how it is to function. But in the first chapter of Ephesians, he goes way back into eternity past and shows how God master planned the church as the body of Christ before the world began. So this is really a look way back before history. Now, what we have here is God at work before the foundation of the world. It says it in verse 4, choosing out and forming his church, the body of Christ. So in the first part of chapter 1, actually going all the way through verse 14, from 3 to 14, we have the eternal forming of the body of Christ by God. We're not looking at the here and now operation. We're looking at God's eternal plan as he unfolds his purposes for his church. And this is an incredibly exciting thing to study. In the first place, I'll just mention to you that in the Greek, verses 3 to 14 is one sentence, if you can believe that. One sentence of 202 words. Now, any English grammar teacher would flunk you on that, but Paul is under the inspiration of the Holy Spirit, and once he starts ascending the glories of the marvels of God's eternal plan, he can't stop, and so he just keeps going and going and going and going. He probably ran out of gas and had to put a period somewhere at the end of verse 14. But it's a glorious, glorious passage. And it is basically a discussion of God's eternal forming of the body. It takes us back into eternity. Now, I'm convinced that this is needful. It's needful for us to understand this. It's needful for us to see ourselves in the plan of God. It's important for us to get a grip on the fact that we are not some Johnny-come-lately. I don't see God trying to fish around to catch some men. I don't see God sitting up there saying, boy, I hope some of these people will respond to the gospel and come along with me because I really have invested a lot in it. I don't see God doing that. What I see in Ephesians 1 is God master planning every single person into the church who is to be in the church before the world began. And history is simply the outworking of His story, already written and planned in eternity. And it's a tremendous insight, people. By the time we're done with these chapters, you're going to know who you are in Christ. In fact, by the time we get done with verse 14, no question about it, we'll have to preach a sermon on humility just to get everybody back down where they belong. You will have ascended such incredible heights in this section to understand your position in Christ. And I think this is vital for today. You know, I think people today are looking for a sense of self-worth. I think they're looking for a sense of value, for a sense of self-acceptance. They want to be somebody that matters. They want to have identity. And man, this is the answer. Now, there are other answers being offered, but I think they missed the point. Sociologically, you know, in our world, unconverted man, unsaved man, just the average man, sociologically, man is seeking for meaning. He really is. He wants a sense of identity. He wants some purpose. He wants some value. He wants somebody to say, you're worth something. You matter. I think that's why there's so many love songs in our society, because people need to be told they're loved. They need to have some sense of value. And when they can't find it, why, society has to sociologically sort of provide it for them. So we produce all kinds of books that they can go and read, like I'm Okay, You're Okay, and like things, seminars that you can go to, and they'll tell you how really wonderful you are and how to be a successful person and how to be number one and how to become an intimidator instead of be the intimidated and how you can get on top. And if that doesn't work, you can go back to your roots and you can study roots. And if you're not anybody on your own, maybe somebody once in your family was somebody and you can borrow their somebody stuff. And so if you could just find out that you're half Scotch and half Irish, you're all right, because there have been some good Scotchmen and some good Irishmen, and you've got an identity. And then we've got the ethnic identification thing is coupled with the roots thing. And really what it is a sort of a psychological gloss. It's just a way to kind of give yourself a sense of meaning when you really don't know where your meaning is. You don't know what your value is. You have no sense of worth. And like everything else, of course, when the world does something, the church does it too. So you can go to the Christian bookstore and buy a whole pile of stuff that's based on Christian psychology and Christian self-image and Christian self-worth. And they'll give you a lot of psychology sprinkled with some spirituality and some Bible verses to try to get you to think of yourself differently and to assert yourself and to feel better about yourself and to say what you think once in a while. No matter what it does to somebody, you're worthy of it. So we develop techniques to help people over guilt and fear and timidity and weakness and inadequacy. And we give them a little psychology that might help them along. But we miss the whole point. You're never going to get a real sense of self-worth out of playing psychological games with your mind. Your value comes because you're in Christ. That's your self-worth. And listen to this, people. When I realized that I was chosen in Him before the foundation of the world, the conclusion is, then I'm somebody. God selected me and placed me into His body before the world began. What a sense of significance. It all began in eternity past. You who are a Christian, God put your name down in His church before the world began. Did you get that? Say, why? Because He wanted you to be with Him in the Father's house for all eternity. Me? You. I don't understand that. Do you understand that? I don't understand that. I know me. I don't understand that. I don't know what God has in mind. But I'll tell you one thing. What I don't understand, I can still get excited about. Now, Paul starts on the road to grasping this incredible truth by taking us back to eternity and letting us eavesdrop as the Trinity makes its plans, plans that involve us. Nobody ever became a Christian as a surprise to God. It was all planned, all planned. Let's look at the first verse that sweeps out of the heart of Paul. Verse 3. And he can't do anything but praise God before he gets into this discussion of his eternal plan. It's just full of praise. Blessed be the God and Father of our Lord Jesus Christ, who hath blessed us with all spiritual blessings in the heavenlies in Christ. Stop there. He begins with just a glorious benediction, a fantastic statement of praise. He opens with praise for God's eternal purpose in revealing the mystery of the body formed in eternity past. And beloved, as we get into verses 4 through 14, that's the history of every Christian. It's right there. It's just incredible. It's like walking through a treasure house. I mean, it just explodes on our minds, all that Christ has done for us. You remember the guy who wrote the will? I, being of sound body and sound mind, spent it all. You didn't remember that guy, huh? Well, let me tell you something. Jesus didn't spend it all. Jesus paid it all and then left it for us to draw on forever. Riches, incredible riches. And as Paul begins to talk about them from 4 to 14, he just sweeps through eternity. You could divide those verses into three sections based on the Trinity. From verse 4, well, 3 to 6 really is the Father. Blessed be the God and Father. Verses 6 on, it's the Son, accepted in the Beloved, verse 6. We have redemption through His blood. It's the Son. Verses 13 and 14, it's the Spirit. The end of verse 13, the Holy Spirit of promise. So Paul takes us into the very throne room of the Trinity. And we see the Father's part and the Son's part and the Spirit's part. Now watch. And it's all being master planned before the world began. And we were part of it. And I'm saved today. I, John MacArthur, am saved today because God planned me into the church before the world began. So are you. What a reason for praise. No wonder he said, blessed be the God and Father of our Lord Jesus Christ. Bless God. He's full of blessing for God, full of praise. Why? Well, let's look. There are six aspects of blessing in verse 3. Six aspects of blessing. Let's see what they are. First of all, the Blessed One is God. Blessed be the God and Father of our Lord Jesus Christ. What does blessed mean? Eulogetas. We get an English word from that, eulogy. A eulogy is something that's usually recited at somebody's funeral, and it means to speak well of someone. To bless means to speak well of someone, to speak good of someone, to say someone is good. And of God, it can be said He is good. In fact, Jesus said in Matthew 19:17, there is none that is good but God. And we are to bless God because God is good. And so does Paul say, good is God. Good is God. I remember a friend of mine in a conversation one time saying, God is so good to me. God is so good to me. God is so good to me. I said, there's only one thing wrong with that. It ought to go like this. God is so good, period. God is so good. Period. God is so good. Because you're His child, it accrues to you. It's His nature. He's good. Blessed be God, the God and Father of our Lord Jesus Christ. And of course, from Genesis to Revelation, God is blessed. Melchizedek in Genesis says, blessed be the Most High God. And in Revelation, you have that great song, blessing and glory and honor and power be unto Him that sitteth on the throne and unto the Lamb. God is blessed from Genesis to Revelation. We are to continually bless the Lord. Whatever the adversary, whatever the foe, whatever the trial, whatever the trouble, whatever the pain, the struggle, the need, we are to bless the Lord because He is good in the midst of all of it. God is the Blessed One. Second element I see here in blessing is that God is also the Blesser. He's not only the blessed, but the Blesser. Who hath blessed? Who hath blessed? Where does all blessing come from? James put it this way, every good and perfect gift cometh down from the Father of lights, in whom there is no variableness, neither shadow of turning. Every good thing comes from God. You know, even when it looks bad, He makes it good, Romans 8:28. Now we know that all things work together for what? For good, to them that love God and are called according to His purpose. God blesses because God is the source of every good thing. Get that in your mind, will you? God is not the source of some good things. He is the source of what? every good thing. He made creation, made the entire thing, got all done, looked on it and said, it is what? Good. It's good. The bad things in this world come because man is a sinner. So we see that God is the blessed one and the blesser also. Who are the blessed? Right after the word blessed, it says us. That's us, folks. We're the blessed. In God's wonderful grace and His marvelous providence and His sovereign plan, He has chosen to bless us. Who are the blessed? Who are the us? Those who believe. Galatians chapter 3, in verse 9, it says, so then they who are of faith are blessed. They who are of faith are blessed. You see, it's we who, chosen by God, have believed in faith. We are the blessed. And I'm telling you, folks, when you start to think about how rich you are in Christ, it's really incredible. We are blessed beyond our imagination. Blessed. He lavishes good gifts on His children. When we bless God, we speak good of Him. When He blesses us, He does good to us. That's the difference. Our blessing is our words to Him. His blessing is His deeds to us. How much blessing does He give us? Look at the fourth element, the blessings themselves. It says, blessed us with all spiritual blessings. I was studying Romans 8 one time and reading that text where He says, we know not what to pray for as we ought. You remember that one? So the Spirit makes intercession for us. You know, one of the things we do is we constantly ask God for what we already have. Have you noticed that? Because we don't know our resources. We go to God and we say, oh, God, I need more love. I just want You to give me more love. And the Bible already says that the love of God is shed abroad in your heart. You say, oh, don't need that. Lord, what I need is peace. I'm so distressed. And Jesus said when He left, my peace I leave with you, not as the world giveth, give I unto you. Never let your heart be troubled. Oh, I got that too? Right. Well, what I need is, I need joy. I'm unhappy. No, read John 15. He said that He was going to leave His joy in us, that our joy might be what? Full. Oh, I don't need that either? No. Well, I know what I need. I need strength. No, you can already do all things through Christ who already what? Strengthens you. You see, we spend a lot of time asking for what we got. You say, well, what am I supposed to ask for? James said, ask for wisdom, and wisdom's the sense not to ask for what you got. You see, God has already dispensed to us all spiritual blessing, all blessing connected to the Spirit. And people say, well, have you received the second blessing? I always say, yes. And the 5,000th, too. All when I received Christ, I received how many? All spiritual blessing. Look at 2 Peter chapter 1 for a minute. It says this in verse 3, according as His divine power. Now there's the source, people. His divine power hath, past tense, given us all things that pertain unto life and godliness. You see, He's already given us all things that pertain to life and godliness. There's no missing ingredient. The blessed one is the blesser who has blessed us with everything we need. All the resources are there. They're all there. And in Philippians 1:19, Paul calls it the supply of the Spirit. The supply of the Spirit. Sadly, though, we don't always appropriate our possessions. But I want you to know, people, you're rich. Bless God, He couldn't give you more than He gave you in Christ. There's nothing else to get. I mean, there's nothing else to get. It's all there. All the pneumatikos blessings, all the good things that the Spirit can dispense have been dispensed to you in the presence of the indwelling Christ. They're yours. It's not a question of finding something else. It's a question of using what you've got. So don't go stumbling around saying, well, I don't know if I can do it. Oh, yeah, you can do it. The resources are there. You're rich. You are rich, incredibly rich.
12: 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John's current series is titled Richer Than You Think. Now, this idea of the riches of the Christian life, perhaps you're wondering, how do you respond to the popular teaching that God wants Christians rich in material possessions? John had some thoughts on that issue. Let's hear what he said.
13: I respond to it very negatively. It is a false teaching. The prosperity gospel, the name it and claim it message, is a false message. It is not what the Bible teaches. Certainly, it is God who gives you the power to get wealth. Everything we have, the Lord has provided for us. Our mental abilities, our physical abilities that enable us to earn money are God-given. Our opportunities, our experiences that equip us and prepare us, the privileges that we get are God-given within the purposes and providences that He plans. But God's purpose is not to make us all rich. That's pretty clear. If you study the history of the church, you know that many of His most faithful saints were poor. And on the other hand, many very unfaithful and ungodly people are very, very wealthy. That is a wrong standard of spirituality. The intention of God is to bless us with all spiritual blessings in the heavenlies.
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4: We have been highly indoctrinated on a personal faith and personal salvation. I believe those things, but there are some things God accomplishes through the community that require us to work together, to help one another. We have all these passages in scripture where it says, encourage one another daily. Recognize that all the parts of the body aren't the same. Some are more honorable and some are less honorable. Some have different strengths. Help one another. We're all parts of the same body. We just blow past all of those and go, no, this is pretty much an individual journey. Not really.
3: 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Before we get to today's message, we want to tell you about a helpful book from Pastor Alan. 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That's 855-577-2255. We're so glad you're here to listen. Today's program will complete the message we began yesterday. Here's Pastor Alan with part two of Breakthrough, Immovable Barriers.
4: God makes a series of statements to Joshua. He said, you'll lead these people. And then he tells him some things he's going to have to do. You're going to have to be strong and very courageous. Are you ready for that? Are you ready to have to demonstrate strength and great courage for the purposes of God to break forth in our generation? We want other people to be courageous. We want other people to step up. We've been saying for a long time now, this has to start at our kitchen tables and our holiday tables, and then with the tables where we gather with our peer groups and our friends. Look, until we're willing to tell the truth in those expanding circles, why should you expect somebody else to speak the truth in a broader way? If we hide from the conflict, the disruption, the awkwardness of telling the truth to the people that we're doing life with, why should we imagine someone should go bear the weight of telling the truth in a broader way? Be strong and courageous. Be careful to obey all the law. Don't let this book of the law depart from your mouth. Meditate on it day and night. Do not be terrified. There's a theme. Do not be discouraged. Well, Joshua accepts the assignment. Some of you know the order of march as it unfolds. They cross the Jordan River and God piles up the water in a manner similar to what happened at the Red Sea. They pause for a time of consecration and physical preparation before they begin the conquest. You know, that's an offensive term in liberal theological settings, the time when the Hebrew people move into the land that flows with milk and honey, the promised land. Traditionally, that's been referred to in biblical scholarship as the conquest. Well, in the current era of political correctness, it's inappropriate that the Hebrew people would conquer the land. But it's very clearly the biblical narrative. And there are some, it's almost comical, the gymnastics that scholars will go to try to turn that story around to say that's not what happened at all. But in order for them to occupy their inheritance, they had to displace people. And I don't believe you and I will occupy the fullness of what God has for us until we have the strength and the courage and the determination and the awareness of the promises of God to displace the principalities and powers that occupy those places and intend to diminish, hinder, and restrict the purposes of God. The breakthroughs that we pray for, the breakthroughs that we seek, often come from spiritual victories. We're going to look at it in a moment. The Bible says that we're in a wrestling match, not with persons with bodies, but with principalities and powers and spiritual forces of wickedness in the heavenly places. And in the same way that the former slaves of Egypt had to face an adversary, and they felt threatened and intimidated and frightened by the adversary, we're going to face those same adversarial positions. They may look like people or organizations or institutions or challenges, but behind them, I believe the real force is spiritual. So a church without a dependence upon the Spirit of God, without understanding the authority of the name of Jesus or the power of His shed blood, is inept in the face of those spiritual forces of darkness. We have to change. Chapter 5, Joshua's accepted the assignment. They've crossed the Jordan. They've prepared themselves. When Joshua was near Jericho, he looked up and he saw a man. He's gone to scout Jericho. It's the first city when you cross the Jordan River. He saw a man standing in front of him with a drawn sword in his hand. And Joshua went up to him and asked, "Are you for us or for our enemies?" And he replied, "Neither. But as commander of the army of the Lord, I have now come." And Joshua fell face down to the ground in reverence. And he said, "What message does my Lord have for his servant?" And the commander of the Lord's army replied, "Take off your sandals, for the place where you're standing is holy." And Joshua did so. My opinion, Joshua has an encounter with a pre-incarnate Jesus. But he asks the wrong question. Are you for me or against me? It's all Joshua can think about. There's a battle that's imminent. There's a very heavily fortified city, and he lacks the resources or the technology to defeat it. And so he's doing reconnaissance, and he meets a man with a sword drawn, and he asks the question that I think most of us would ask. I would certainly would have been tempted to ask, "Are you for me or against me?" And he said, "That's not really relevant. You're on holy ground." Now, Joshua, remember his training. He's had decades with Moses. He knows something about holy ground and the presence of the Lord and the tent of meeting and when God speaks to the people. And Joshua puts his face in the dirt. And at that point, I think the victory really has probably, remember what God has promised him multiple times. He said, "I myself will go with you." And now, he meets the Lord. If I'm with you, it doesn't matter who's against you. See, the church has lost sight of this. I keep saying to you that our problem is not fundamentally political, it's spiritual. It's not about a majority, it's about the authority of the truth of God. And will we submit ourselves to God's truth? If we will see breakthroughs from God like nothing we've ever experienced in our lives. I'm convinced of that. Chapter 6, Jericho was tightly shut up because of the Israelites. No one went in, and no one went out, and no one came in. The primary means of defense of major population centers at that point in time was to build a wall around them. And the more imposing the wall, the greater the defenses. The modern equivalent would be like an Iron Dome that Israel has. It's a shield but around the people. And Jericho is known for its imposing walls. And they recognize the threat, the plains around Jericho, because it's a great plain when you cross the Jordan River. The plains are filled with the tribes of Israel. They're camping around the city. It's got to be terrifying to the people inside Jericho. And the Israelites are equally stumped because they have no means of breaching the defenses of the city. So the city's locked, nobody's coming in or going out, and the Lord said to Joshua, "I have delivered Jericho into your hands, along with its king and its fighting men." Well, that's good news. A little further explanation would be helpful. We have no means of overcoming them. And so God gives the instructions. I suspect most of you know these. March around the city once with all the armed men, do this for 6 days. Have 7 priests carry trumpets of ram's horns in the front of the ark. On the 7th day, march around the city 7 times. with the priest blowing the trumpets. And when you hear them sound a long blast on the trumpets, have all the people give a loud shout, and the wall of the city will collapse and the people will go up and every man straight in. Oh, sure. Makes perfect sense. We've seen lots of victories when people shout and blow trumpets. Now, this is Joshua's first military campaign in Moses' absence. Now, it's true the Jordan River has been stopped and they crossed, and they've had a time of preparation for this, but this is the first military encounter, and the instructions God gives him are get everybody together and we're going to march around town once a day. And on the seventh day, we're going to march around seven times. Now, you know, we read that and go, well, that's no problem. Well, I wouldn't want to submit to you. Maybe that's not as easy as it sounds. What do you know about this group of people Joshua was leading? On a scale of compliance, with zero being very compliant and 10 being no way, no how, this group is what, a 12? God finally got so angry at their parents that he said, you could just die in the desert. I'm done with you. And so Joshua gets to go to the people. God didn't announce this to the people. Joshua did. He said, here's our strategy. Tomorrow we're going to march around the city in absolute silence. Maybe day one you could get some percentage of people. Everybody would take a march around, then you'd stop and wait. Morning number two. What are we going to do today, Joshua? We're going to march around the city. I suspect there's still a few people willing to go. By the sixth day, how many think there could have been some, just maybe, perhaps, slight chance a person or two was unhappy with Joshua's leadership? I got blisters. What did we do? Come to take a hike? Let's at least change the path. Until you get to day seven, here's the good news. Today, we're going to march around seven times. Moses picked you? I wasn't there. Who else voted? And at the end of the seventh lap around the city, shout and blow your trumpets. And I promise you there was resistance. It's just impossible that everybody was compliant. In fact, we will know in the next chapters some weren't compliant and the judgment of God comes for the lack of compliance. But when the people cooperate with Joshua's instructions, the walls of the city fall outward. Illogical. And there's a tremendous victory. It's a breakthrough. A very difficult one. If you're leading that initiative, I promise you those first days are very difficult days. God, why couldn't we just walk seven laps on day one and the walls fall? I mean, I know we can talk about psychological warfare and the people are being intimidated. And if you're the one marching, I think that's a tough talking point. God, couldn't you just make the walls collapse today? Did you hear them yesterday when I said we had to walk another day? I don't want to go give them instructions again.
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4: Lessons from Paul is a 90-day devotional. Some of my favorite verses that Paul wrote, a bit of devotional time, and then some place to journal. 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Saul of Tarsus, a hero of mine, I got to know him as the Apostle Paul, an unrelenting advocate for Jesus in the face of unyielding persecution. Folks, that sounds like the world we live in. Lessons from Paul, it'll help you and I be overcomers, triumphant in this season in the earth. 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
3: Life isn't always easy. 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That's 855-577-2255. Now, let's get back to Pastor Allen to wrap up part two of his message called Breakthrough, Immovable Barriers.
4: In my imagination, there's nothing about this scenario that is simple. So I brought you some breakthrough hacks. First one is pretty, I mean, these aren't complicated. They're pretty obvious, but breakthroughs emerge through obedience. Joshua had to do what the Lord said. The walls didn't collapse because of some violent storm or a tornado. It's not like some circumstance. And Joshua stood up and screamed, God did it. Victory was on the other side of days of obedience. And you'll have to think about that a little bit. Most of us want to bargain with the Lord. You know, I would be more committed to you if you would bring me a breakthrough. I would raise the bar on my compliance with the truth that I know if you would do what I want. We bargain with God in this some form of this fashion, right? God, if you'll do what I want. And the breakthroughs are on the other side of obedience. It's the only way we can learn. So my suggestion is if you're willfully non-compliant, if you know truth that you're not implementing, just quietly say to the Lord, I'm sorry, and begin to choose a path that moves you towards greatest possible compliance. Stop offering excuses. The second breakthrough hack is breakthrough required many expressions of faith. It wasn't just Joshua that had to march. The priest had to march. Armed men had to march. The people had to march. Everybody was given an assignment. We have been highly indoctrinated on a personal faith and personal salvation. I believe those things, but there are some things God accomplishes through the community that require us to work together, to help one another. We have all these passages in scripture where it says, encourage one another daily. Recognize that all the parts of the body aren't the same. Some are more honorable and some are less honorable. Some have different strengths. Help one another. We're all parts of the same body. We just blow past all of those and go, no, no, this is pretty much an individual journey. Not really. We only find maturity together. Everybody marched. The third one is not quite as obvious, but I think it's significant. God told Joshua to tell the people, you be quiet while we walk. 6 days, no words. If you play the quiet game with your kids in a car, or how long does that last? Not long. Psalm 46 in verse 10 says, be still and know that I'm God. It's not in your notes, but it is in the book. Be still and know that I am God. Psalm 46:10. I will be exalted among the nations. I think there are times when God says you just have to be silent. You want to defend yourself in the face of something that's not true. Or you want to assault your adversary. You know, in the current world, it's about trash talking. It's part of most competition. And I think when we understand that we're in a conflict with spiritual forces and principalities and powers, sometimes we're inclined to be filled with some trash talking. And I think we would gain something if we would learn to be still and know the power of God. Let the expressions of God's power tell the story. The next breakthrough hack to me was breakthroughs are often unique expressions of God's power. Joshua nor any of the people who had left Egypt, they've seen all the plagues. They've seen the Red Sea parted and the Jordan River stopped up. They've eaten manna every day. They've seen water come out of a rock in the middle of the desert. They've seen a whole nation of people with no sin.

amongst them. They've seen some supernatural things, but they've never seen the walls on a walled city collapse. So this wasn't something built from their experience. And real breakthroughs, the challenging breakthroughs of our lives, are those places where we're asking God to do something that isn't a part of our portfolio. That's why it's harder to follow the Lord. It's why we're more filled with fear and dread. It's why God says you're going to have to be strong and courageous on this. You haven't done this one before. Yeah, but God, couldn't you just do it in a way I've done? You know, when we have a God experience, we like to take that God experience and extrapolate it onto the rest of our lives. This is how God moves. And the challenge in this particular breakthrough is nobody. They've got a portfolio filled with more miracles than any generation in history. But nothing in their experience portfolio suggests what God's about to do. And you and I need breakthroughs we haven't seen before, expressions of his power that are unique. And it isn't going to be the normative pattern. Not all the walls in the Canaanite cities are going to collapse. Some are going to take very pitched battles. Not all the cities are going to be conquered as easily as Jericho. Because God remains at the center of the initiative. It's not a formula for victory. It's a person that brings the victory. And we serve at his pleasure. And finally, I would submit to you from this lesson, and we didn't read it all, but some of you know the rest of the story, that our response to the breakthrough is what truly impacts our future. It's not just what God does, it's our response to that. I can't tell you how many people I have done life with, and God has intervened in their lives with supernatural healings, with miracles, with remarkable things. And they walk through those seasons and step back into their lives and patterns of dishonoring the Lord. It's your response to God on the other side of the breakthrough that truly impacts our future. The breakthrough is not an end in itself. It's a doorway into a different kind of a relationship. Do you remember the next city that the Hebrews faced? It's a little two-letter city. It's called Ai. It's spelled Ai. Joshua, son of Nun, Ai. This is the, come on, stay with me. It was a much smaller city, much less, not nearly as well defended, and the Israelites were defeated because some of them had not followed the instructions that Joshua had given them. They had taken the plunder from Jericho. You see, our responses to the breakthroughs matter. It isn't just that I want my way and I'm demanding that God do a miracle. We're saying to the Lord, God, I need to know you in a new way. I need to experience you in a new way. And as I do that, I want to walk with you in a new way. Now we're beginning to assimilate the components that cause God to be engaged in our lives more fully than we've known him before. I'll close with Ephesians 6. This isn't just some Old Testament Hebrew Bible concept. In Ephesians 6, the language is very similar to what we've been reading about Joshua's commissioning. Be strong in the Lord and in his mighty power. If you're saying that to a group of people, what can you surmise? They're weak in the Lord and don't know much about his mighty power. Be strong in the Lord and in his mighty power. Put on the full armor of God so that you can take your stand against the devil's schemes. Well, I don't want to stand against the... Do you? I want to have a victory parade. I want to have a triumphal entry. The assignment is to take our stand. For our struggle... It clearly suggests very directly that we're to engage in a struggle. Well, I don't want to struggle. I want to celebrate. Our struggle is not against flesh and blood. It's not a people problem, but against rulers and authorities and powers of this dark world, against spiritual forces of evil in the heavenly realms. Put on the full armor of God. So that when the day of evil comes, it's coming. It doesn't say if it comes. When the day of evil comes, you may be able to stand your ground. And after you've done everything you know to do,

0: You stand there. Sounds a lot like Joshua to me. I'm with you. I won't leave you or forsake you. My abiding presence is within you. If I leave, I'll send you another comforter. He'll be with you always. He'll take what's of the Father's and what's mine and make it known to you. He'll remind you of the things you need to know. Wait until you're baptized in the Spirit. You'll be empowered to be witnesses for me in Jerusalem and Judea and Samaria and to the ends of the earth. Be strong in the Lord and in His mighty power. Stand against all the attacks of the evil one.
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2: 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For the Colson Center, I'm John Stone Street. In 1976, Carl F. H. Henry published God, Revelation, and Authority, one of the most significant works of theology in the 20th century. 5 years later, Gordon Clark released A Christian View of Men and Things. And in the same tradition, David Noble's magisterial Understanding the Times covered 10 areas to which a worldview speaks, from theology and philosophy to economics, ethics, sociology, and history. And then all on his own, the late Christian philosopher Ron Nash, in about 30 books, covered almost every other conceivable topic from a Christian worldview. Now, what's missing in this long line of Christian worldview books is one that would have been especially helpful last week, when the Pentagon released a slew of documents, some of which were formally classified. But the Christian view of UFOs, aliens, and unidentified anomalous phenomena, or UAP, that one remains to be written. NPR described this move by the Trump administration this way, quote, "In all, the Pentagon released more than 160 records, citing President Trump's call for unprecedented transparency and giving the public access to federal and military records related to unexplained encounters with strange phenomena," end quote. The release files date back as far as the 1940s and included reports of the unexplained from military sources, government officials, even the crew of Apollo 11. So far, the response has ranged from a buzz by enthusiasts to a sense by others of just another letdown by a government that overpromised but in the end delivered nothing but a nothing burger. When it comes to aliens and life on other planets, the Bible's basically silent. And both the Narnia series and his space trilogy, C.S. Lewis seemed to entertain the idea of other worlds that were populated by non-human creatures that were created and loved by God. But there's no biblical support for such worlds. Though the Bible does not explicitly reject the possibility, neither does it even imply it is a possibility. The only biblical precedent that's applicable here was one that was acknowledged by Lewis and applied to his imagined worlds, namely, the universal reign of Christ over all that's created in heaven and earth. In all worlds, if there are any other worlds, Christ is over and above every created power. Recently, in a conversation I had about artificial intelligence, another topic that's captivating hearts and minds with hopes and fears, the brilliant apologist and Oxford mathematician John Lennox reminded me that throughout Scripture, conversations about the unknown are often joined by an admonition. Be not deceived. In other words, if a release of secret documents or any future revelation about unexplained phenomena causes a crisis of faith among believers, that would say more about the state of our faith than about aliens. According to the biblical record, among the creatures that exist are both the angelic and the demonic, and neither are made in the image of God. In other words, when thinking about any other living creatures in the universe, human exceptionalism is a starting point for discernment. Another phrase repeated throughout Holy Scripture about the unknown, even said often by angelic beings visiting humans, fear not. As John Donne wrote, he that fears God fears nothing else. Thus, it is possible for us to be fearless about the unknown, even that which seems able to overwhelm our strength and our senses. When thinking about things like UFOs, aliens, or UAPs, the very best place to start is with the rule and reign of Christ over all things. For the Colson Center, I'm John Stone Street with Breakpoint. And for more resources or to share this commentary with others, go to colsoncenter.org/radio.
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6: Well, it's a great day. It's a great day. And so we're just excited to be with you every day. We get to be with you, Jen and I. And so we just want to welcome you. We want to invite you, though, to invite other people to listen to the program and share the podcast. But today,
1: yeah, it's Monday. I call it the post Mother's Day Monday.
6: Oh my!
1: It's kind of like birthday month. I'm on Mother's Day month. We should milk this.
6: This is my birthday month. You cannot take it over.
1: Well,
6: that is just
1: okay,
6: rude.
1: It's Mother's Day Monday. I'm officially calling it Mother's Day Monday.
6: I'm exhausted. It's like Mother's Day wore me out.
1: Why did Mother's Day wear you out? My mom cooked.
6: Well, but I did church. I
1: yes,
6: came home.
1: That's true. We did three services.
6: I worked outside in the lawn.
1: Yes.
6: I mean, and yes. Until late. I mean,
1: it was a busy weekend.
6: I mean, my back is tired.
1: Well, how many logs did you move?
6: I moved a lot. I thank God for the tractor. Let me tell you something, guys.
1: What were
6: you
1: those logs? They're not logs. What are those things? Fence posts.
6: There were some old, rotten fence posts.
1: And then you were like getting the concrete off the ends of them and
6: yes,
1: all this like total, you know, it's like Mother's Day sent you
6: farm
1: into
6: cleanup day.
1: Total testosterone day.
6: No, well, what it is, okay, it's Ohio, and you don't do anything outside in the garden and stuff like that prior to Mother's Day because it could snow.
1: It could.
6: And
1: freeze.
6: And I guess theoretically, we could still get a 3-foot snow because it's Ohio, but I don't think so. They always say plant your garden
1: after Mother's Day.
6: And so I
1: which
6: was cleaning
1: we still
6: up
1: haven't
6: on the
1: done.
6: Farm.
1: We haven't definitely haven't planted a garden.
6: No, we
1: I
6: haven't.
1: Did buy some herbs though. Yeah, and I haven't planted them, so I hope they're not wilting right now.
6: I'm not going to say anything. I mean, we still have herbs in your garden from last year.
1: Yes, we do,
6: that's
1: which
6: right.
1: is great because they came
6: and
1: back.
6: That's because you planted mint, which you cannot stop once it starts.
1: I love mint.
6: It's like it will take over. If you're an urban dweller, and you're worried, just grow you some mint. You can't get rid of it. You just plant it in any little space. It will take off and. It's amazing.
1: And our neighbors were selling every herb imaginable.
6: So today, what we want to talk about today is the opportunity. Okay. So our theme for today is look for the opportunity. Because I think one of the things that happens to us, we live in a world with so much information that it leaves us empty. We have so much and it leaves us lonely. We've got a loneliness epidemic out there, and the world is confused, but we have Jesus and he's the answer. And so we don't want to say that with arrogance. We don't want to say that in a flippant way, but as a Christian, we have a resource that the scripture promises and that God promises us, and we want to lean into that. And the reason I'm saying that is because, yeah, we're on Mother's Day tired right now.
4: But we have an unusual schedule, so I don't know if you can count that.
6: No.
4: We really did Mother's Day Friday night.
6: Well, I have not watched the Today Show in, I don't know, probably years, okay?
4: Years.
6: And this morning, for some reason, I was looking for you, and I didn't find you, and I decided to sit down, and I flipped on the TV in the office, and it was on Channel 4, and I'm listening, and Jenna Hager Bush, she's on there, and she's talking about how exhausted she is. She says, yeah, Mother's Day means you have to do 70% more. It requires 70% more of you on Mother's Day as
4: true.
6: A mother.
4: It's true.
6: And, well, number one, you have to show up. And then, yeah, I mean, I think about it. All the TV shows, they show the kids walking into the bedroom and they bring mom, breakfast in bed.
4: My kids never did that.
6: And to me, that's a nightmare. Number one, I'm thinking, no. Do not get crumbs in the bed. Do not get crumbs around the bed. I do not want it. That means to me is I'm now going to have to wash the comforter, the sheets, the whole nine yards. And I know
4: I don't want to eat
6: go
4: in
6: down
4: bed.
6: To the, I, when you
4: so
6: go
4: weird.
6: Down to the kitchen, it's going to be a nightmare, whatever they did to it. And so it seems, you know, air quotes, whatever you want to call it, like a great idea, okay? Mm-hmm. But that's because it's Hollywood, and they have a crew of people that's preparing it, and then they hand it to two little actors, and they bring it to mom. And I'm just like, no, this is not a good idea. Now, if dad is down there and he's supervising, man, he's going to be in trouble with mom if he's made a mess of the kitchen on Mother's Day and doesn't clean it up. So I don't know.
4: The problem is,
6: we never did that.
4: Mother's Day, you can't go out to eat. It is so crowded to go out to eat.
6: We did never participated in that because we always had to be at church on Mother's Day.
4: Right.
6: We've always been in ministry. And so it's like, get up. Get yourself to church.
4: And you're right. It's finally the first warm day in Ohio. By the time you get to Mother's Day, it's usually the first warm enough day to do a ton of stuff outside. And I remember this Mother's Day where it was bad. So you bought me like this really cool gift. It was a hammock or a swing or something.
6: Yeah, I know exactly where we went and bought it. I was there.
4: It landed in the box behind the front door. It was never actually given to me. It was bought by the three guys. And then I'm like, well, I guess I'm going to take a nap. What are you guys doing after church? You know, and you're out in the barn. You guys were doing guy stuff, you know, because it was finally warm. And I'm like, okay. So I'm going to just be in the house by myself. No presents. You guys are
6: we
4: out.
6: We delivered a box.
4: You didn't
6: typical
4: even.
6: Typical male sensitivity.
4: It didn't even tell me there was a box. I'm sure we're thinking, what is wrong with this picture?
6: This is all very totally true. I know it is.
4: Yeah.
6: And it was,
4: And we probably went to Dairy Queen later and it was all fine and, you know. Everything was fine.
6: All I know is that became yours and the boys' favorite gift of all time.
4: It was. It was a great gift.
6: It's the Walmart
4: swing. You can still get them to this day. I see them, and they have them in Tractor Supplies too.
6: But you guys, I mean, you guys laid on them laid on that as a team. It was like the three of you. There was never room for me.
4: I don't know what happened to that thing. I love that thing.
6: Oh, honey,
4: we probably rusted out.
6: We probably broke it down. as the guys
4: The mom swing. Yeah, it was great. Thanks.
6: The execution in terms of the delivery of it on Mother's Day was not good.
4: It was kind of like after church, you knew you had bought something, but you forgot, and then you guys were outside because there was stuff to do. Kind of like yesterday. I mean, you had your tractor out. You were having fun.
6: So in terms of our theme, the opportunity here, would have been to execute it better? See, and this is what we're talking about today. We want to find the opportunity in the world in which we live. We want to look for what is it that we can do? How can we find the opportunity in the midst of the challenge of life? See, the reason I see this is so today I'm reading my Bible, and of course it's a year in the Bible, and I'm reading Mark chapter 13, and Jesus is, you know, talking to the disciples about Jerusalem and how the temple's going to be destroyed and how difficult it's going to be in the future, and that there's going to be all this deception and false messiahs. Yeah. And I'm reading that, I'm like, so there's an opportunity for us. It's the opportunity for the church today is, how are we going to communicate the gospel clearly in a world that is increasingly lonely, a world that's increasingly confused, a world that is increasingly stressed.
4: And loud. Between all the noise, how are they going to hear this one important message?
6: Yeah. I told the church
4: signal
6: this
4: message.
6: That's what I told the church this weekend. I'm working on a sermon, the difference between noise and signal. That's coming. And that's because we've got to talk about that. The team and I talked today about how we're going to talk about
4: unoffendable.
6: Yeah, don't basically. Be so easily offended. Don't allow offense to be built, you know?
4: Mm-hmm.
6: Don't allow that to happen. And so that's coming up. We have so many good things going on, and what we want you to see is this. You are a believer in Jesus Christ. If you're not a believer in Jesus Christ, grab a hold of Jesus. That is the answer to the world you're headed into. We've got a special guest today is going to be with us.
4: Yeah, great
6: Rachel's
4: guest.
6: Rachel's going to be with us today. We've got some news we're going to look at. We're going to unpack the scripture. I want you to find Psalm 52, 8 and 9. We'll be right back.
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10: This is Hugh Hewitt for townhall.com. Since the battle with Iran began on February 28th, there have been so many reports of, quote, deals with the rump regime atop the ruins of Iran's Islamic Revolutionary Guard Corps, it seems almost silly to respond to another one. But I trust Israeli journalist Amit Segal. On Wednesday, Segal summed up the supposed framework. The most salient part is said to include, and I quote, negotiations are still underway on the duration of the Iranian enrichment freeze. Three sources said the freeze would last at least 12 years. One source estimated the final outcome would be 15 years. End of quote. That, in and of itself, makes this a terrible proposed deal, one that would draw fierce criticism from the GOP's Iran hawks, who want President Trump to finish the job, no enrichment of uranium, period, and finish the job in dramatic fashion. President Trump doesn't surrender leverage. He's got it. We have to hope he uses every ounce of it.
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14: 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His bride-to-be, Heather, left her engagement ring in the church with a note. I hope someday you'll forgive me. Soon, Matt meets Gia, a kind cafe manager. 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I'm Adam Holtz for Plugged In by Focus on the Family.
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6: So we're talking today about looking for the opportunity, and I just want to encourage you to begin to think about what is the opportunity in front of me. 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That's right. 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
6: The world that we live in today, it is so available for you and I to give our opinion, to participate. And an opinion has become really, really powerful. And what's amazing to me about it is we have individuals that can share their opinion and they can sway the culture at large really quickly because they have a large following, but their opinion is not always built on the same realities. Okay. They don't have all the information. Let me put it in a different context. Your mama's opinion about your health is very different from your physician's opinion. Okay.
4: Yeah, that's
6: your physician,
4: true.
6: Your physician's opinion should be based on science and experience. Okay. Now, I'm not speaking against your mama. It was Mother's Day and we are so happy for mamas, right?
4: but it's post Mother's Day Monday today.
6: That's right. We're getting over Mother's Day and we are recovering from Mother's Day. And so that's why we want to look at that. So when you look at opinions about who we are and whatnot, we have to base it. And so the Bible has an opinion about you. And so I want to give you a scripture today, and we'll probably come back to it again, but it's Psalm 52:8-9. It says, "But I am like a olive tree flourishing in the house of God. Mm-hmm. I trust in God's unfailing love forever and ever. For what you have done, I will always praise you in the presence of your faithful people, and I will hope in your name, for your name is good." So what the psalmist knows is that the presence of the Lord and God's opinion of their life is what's most important. Get close to God, draw close to God, and hear his opinion. Now, the reason that becomes significant is because when you and I begin to look at the world around us, we're going to hear confusing, conflicting opinions, and we have to make decisions about it. I'll give you an example. In the news today, I was just looking, and I think it was MSN is where I saw NBC News is talking about the transportation secretary, Sean Duffy.
4: Mm-hmm.
6: And he and his wife happens to be one of the co-hosts on the 5 in the morning show. They're going to do a road trip and they're going to do a 5-episode trip across America, and they're going to put it on YouTube. It's part of the 250th anniversary. And so a bunch of people have come out, and they're all trying to shame them, and they're acting like, this is terrible. You're not aware of what's going on in our culture. Gasoline is $4.50.
4: It is.
6: Gas is high.
4: It's really high.
6: But can I say this? A lot of people are going to be able to do a moderate road trip, even with high

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3: Once the war is over, but the war is not over yet, so we'll see.
4: Mm-hmm. Well, and then we have and not guilty for Cole Allen says he's not guilty. That was in the news today. I mean, everybody watched him, so I don't know how he can say not guilty. But
3: well, but okay, so this is a shocker, right? So what his defense is trying to, at least starting with, is that he's not guilty, but they're also trying to take out everyone in Washington, D.C. from the case. They're trying to take, they're taking the tactic that, well, we can't trust anyone because they know the president and they're taking the president's side. Well, that would be the case with everybody who has committed a crime, because the system is set up to stop criminals.
4: Mm-hmm.
3: And so the basis of their worldview for his defense is, well, the only way for us to get a fair case is if the people that are judging us don't believe it's wrong to attack the government.
4: To try to attempt to assassinate the president.
3: It's not just that. His goal was to take out as many people that are a part of the administration as possible.
4: Yeah, I still say it's a miracle that no one was hurt. I mean,
3: it is a miracle. It's a miracle.
4: Is.
3: Listen, each one of these attempts have been miraculous in that they didn't happen because these people are trying to do it. I mean, mm-hmm. it's so far from just logical thinking. And that's why I think even their defense at the moment, you have to say the system is set up to stop people that are breaking the law. And if they're arguing that these people can't do it in a non-biased way, listen, everyone who's a part of the judicial system has already agreed to do it in the least biased way possible. But they all agree that the law is the law.
4: Well, he is still innocent until proven guilty. I mean, that's everybody. That's part of
3: correct.
4: That's part of the deal. So
3: he's innocent until proven guilty. However, the evidence against him
4: is overwhelming.
3: At the moment is pretty bad because he gave us some of the evidence.
4: Mm-hmm.
3: I mean, and we live in a world where they tracked him getting on a train carrying guns across state lines. And so it's pretty problematic.
4: Yep.
3: But that's why I say the opinion. So once again, if you listen to the opinion of his defense, it's that the judges that are in DC, well, they can't be a part of it because they're tainted. No, that's not going to work because the system itself is strategically established to say law breaking is not allowed.
4: Right.
3: And so unless we have people that don't believe in the law running the system, and that system won't work, that's illogical. And that's why I just think the opportunity here is for us to say, no, I'm sorry. The law is the law and you have to follow the process. Now you chose to do what you did.
4: Yeah.
3: And now you have to live with the consequences.
4: That's right.
3: So I think to me, it's just interesting that it's backwards in some people's mind. But remember this, if you and I will trust God, that's the hope in the
4: midst
3: of this.
4: Well, that is the hope. You know, this morning I woke up singing, "To God be the glory, great things he has done." You know, and that's very similar to this Psalm 52, right?
3: That's
4: There's
3: right.
4: There's always hope.
3: And we've got a great opportunity after the break here. We're going to have Rachel Wojo with us.
4: Yeah.
3: And we're going to talk about the opportunity before you.
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14: Welcome back, and we have the most exciting guest today. I'm very happy, and we're talking about looking for opportunities, how God can take misery and turn it into an opportunity. And my friend Rachel's going to be with us today. She's an author, she's a speaker, a creator, podcaster, and a very amazing entrepreneur. But she's also a daughter, sister, a caring friend, a very good friend to me, and I just absolutely love Rachel. You know, she went through a difficult time when she walked through 22 years of a journey with her daughter's neurological disease, and then that daughter went to heaven in 2019. I don't know if we're going to talk about that today, but you should definitely check out her website, which is rachelwojo.com, and there's so many incredible resources for you there. But welcome to the show, Rachel. We're so glad to have you.
15: Thank you so much for having me. I always love spending time with you guys, and I appreciate the opportunity.
14: It's always fun. Such a good time.
16: It's good to be with you, Rachel. Yes. So happy, what's God teaching you?
15: Oh, what is God teaching me? God is always teaching me something. I tell you what, it was Mother's Day yesterday, so that was a special teaching.
14: For sure, and a lot of work, right?
15: Yes.
14: That's what we were talking about.
16: This is the Monday you recover from Mother's Day.
15: Well,
14: I'm calling it post-Mother's Day.
15: Yeah, I have a very special girl who was actually born on Mother's Day. So we are celebrating her birthday today.
14: Oh, well, tell us how many kids you have and all about your family.
15: Oh, thank you for asking me. I have 6 kiddos on this side of heaven, and 2 in heaven. God has richly blessed our family with a blended family that we have multiplied and extended. And so I have 2 married, 2 in college, and 2 in high school. So God has richly blessed us in many ways. And I think I was going to share about how to really take the misery of what God gives you sometimes and you think is misery, and really just turn it into a message of His grace and His mercy.
14: That's so good.
16: I love that.
14: What happened in your life that brought you to that point?
15: Yeah, thank you for asking. Many, many years ago. Wow, I feel old in even saying how many years ago, but over 22 years ago, I had a special needs daughter, actually, who was born emergency C-section, and she had an APGAR score of 0 at birth, but God graciously allowed us to bring her home from the hospital. In the midst of that, I discovered that my preacher husband at the time was having an affair for 4 of the 5 years that we were married, and so I wound up a single mom of a special needs child. God graciously brought a new man into my life shortly after that, and we married. And as I shared, we have had multiple children together. We have our 5 together. And so in that time frame, though, the Lord was working in our lives. We joined a local church here in Columbus, and my husband was already very connected in that church, and we began working on the worship team. I played keys and he sang on the worship team, and God was just really teaching us how to cope with this terminal diagnosis that we received of my special needs daughter. And in the midst of that, one of the worship pastors asked us if we would be willing to share our testimony. I wrote out our testimony and I emailed it over to him. I was so excited to share what God was doing in our life, even though I didn't really understand the full picture by any means. And he graciously allowed us to video that testimony and share it at a Christmas program. And when that story aired in the Christmas program, there were then 40 people who came to know Jesus as a result of us sharing our story. And I think that just made me so excited that in spite of all of the difficulty and what some might call misery, we could take God's grace and share that message and turn that misery into a message. So I really believe that testimonies are an important part of people accepting the gospel. And I just became addicted to telling people about Jesus.
14: I just love that. Addicted to telling people about Jesus. Oh, that's so beautiful.
16: Well, I think that people struggle because they focus on their pain and they don't share how their pain brought them closer to God. And I think that when we're honest about it with other people, and that's what people are looking for, is just real honesty and integrity in that way. And so that's why I think it's beautiful, because people resonate with that. They need help in the painful places. That's good, Rachel.
15: Yeah, I agree 100%. I think one of the biggest things, a shift for me, was when I changed my question. You know, so many of us ask God why. We continually ask God why, and we want to know that answer. And you both know, and I've heard you share this before, that we don't always get the answers, right? But when we can shift our question from asking God why to saying, God, will you reveal yourself to me? Show me what you're doing in this situation. Open my eyes and open my ears and, most of all, open my heart. And when we shift our question from why to will you reveal yourself to me, it really changes our lives, and it changed my life. And so I think that's what allowed me to bring that message into the world.
14: Yeah, that's right. I mean, even in the valley of the shadow of death, you know, we will fear no evil because he is with us. Or, you know, you think about in the fire, Shadrach, Meshach, and Abednego, but the Lord was with them in that, you know. And so you're really shifting it from, okay, God, you know, what are you doing in the middle of this, and how are you with me, and how can I get to know you better in this pain?
15: That's good. So good.
14: You've certainly done that. And I love how you all shared Christ in the middle of that message. What gave you the courage to actually, you know, put this message together, to, you know, to begin sharing Christ in the middle of these messages? That takes a lot of faith to actually put it together and begin to be that bold to speak up and to share it.
15: I think the Holy Spirit really was just convicting me that even though I was a scaredy cat and didn't want to do it, the courage was what I needed. And I felt like the Holy Spirit was giving me that braveness and that courage to step into, begin talking about the Lord. And obviously now, it's been all these years, I've been talking about the Lord now in this way for 17 years. It's hard to believe. But I think, again, once you begin to step into it, the Lord just gives you that boldness and courage to keep doing it. And then the more you do it, the more your boldness grows.
16: We're talking with Rachel Wojo, and she's talking about how her difficult place was the place that God used for her to begin to share her faith. Rachel, how did this change your family? How did it change the way you worked as a family? Just got a minute, but begin to unpack how it changed your family to share your story together as a family.
15: Yeah, that's a great question. I think my bravery encouraged our family to step into those roles as well, and we can talk more about that after the break. But it is a family venture, for sure.
16: Yeah, because, I've just watched all your kids kind of lean into just that you cared for one another in the midst of the hard place. And it wasn't just you, it wasn't just your husband, Matt, but all the kids, you came together around, it gave you a family mission, it seems like to me, an identity. Let's talk about that when we come back from the break, how you can gain a family identity in the opportunities that God gives you in your life. You're listening to Doyle and Jen Live.
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16: We're so glad to be with you today, and we're just having a conversation. We're talking with our friend Rachel Wojo. That's right, Rachel Wojo. If you want to learn more about her, you can go to rachelwojo.com and the ministry that she and her husband are a part of in caring for people. And we're talking about how God can take your misery and turn it into an opportunity to share Christ. Rachel, it's good to have you with us.
15: Thank you so much for having me. It's an honor to be with you, of course.
14: Your story is really phenomenal, Rachel. I just think the fact that you had 40 people the first time that you had the courage to share your story publicly and they came to know the Lord. What an awesome thing. And you said, you know, that you became addicted to sharing Jesus. And I love that. I'm going to think about that all day today because it's the greatest honor and privilege of our life. But did you kept doing this over the 17 years and included your family as well? Your family also, I mean, they loved your daughter, Taylor, and they were part of this ministry, right?
15: Absolutely, 100%. We came together as a family and began to minister to other families who had a child with a terminal illness, the same diagnosis that our sweet Taylor had, and we did that for 17 years. We met together with those families once a year and served them in community and just tried to bless them and give them an opportunity to know about Jesus. So I do think that it's great to make it a family effort, and that spreads over into your church and everywhere else that you go.
16: What I love about your family is that you guys have learned to go through the storms of life and to trust God and to do it together. But like you said earlier, in the midst of that, you learned that you had to share with other people. And I think that's what's happened to us lately is that we've stopped sharing with other people how you can trust God in those times. What are some other lessons you've learned about sharing your faith in the midst of the challenges of raising a busy family?
15: Yeah, that's a great question. I do think we have to get training. You know, I initially just shared my story the best that I could, but I feel like one of the things that I learned was that I needed to professionalize how I shared the gospel and understand what makes people connect with the gospel and how to really do it well. So I began to attend conferences and I began to seek out advice on what I could do to make our story the best that it could be that would really encourage others. Books don't happen overnight. You know, it's very easy to go to my website and look at rachelwojo.com and think, wow, how did she get here? But when you're looking at all of that, you're looking at 17 years of just walking step by step in obedience to the Lord.
14: Yeah, you've really encouraged me. And I remember we went to a conference together and it was called the Speak Up Conference. Is that one of the ones that really impacted your life?
15: Absolutely. There is so much there. I believe it's like a revival movement. I mean, that's one of the coolest parts is you leave feeling like you experienced Jesus over the course of those 3 days, but also you get some great power-packed training that's very practical in learning how to write your story, learning how to podcast, learning how to share your story in written form, whether that's a book proposal or meeting with a publishing professional so that you can craft a book proposal. There are so many unique opportunities at Speak Up Conference, and I really believe that it is one of the ones that impacted my life in such a great way.
14: That's so great. You know, I think that if anyone wants to share their story in a more professional way, they should check it out. It's just speakupconference.com, right?
15: Correct. And there are free resources there. If you think, I don't know if I'm ready for a full conference yet, there is a virtual opportunity. The Speak Up Conference runs in the month of July. This year it is July 9th through the 11th, I believe. Oh, I should have verified that. My brain has just gone crazy.
14: It is the 9th to 11th.
15: Okay. Yay. Mm-hmm. Praise the Lord. I remembered something appropriately. July 9th through the 11th, and you can attend virtually at very low cost. and get That's access awesome. To all that information I just talked about, as far as learning how to really share your story well so that people can come to know Jesus.
14: That's right. You know, what are some other things that you want to share or that you feel like God has prompted you to share boldly?
15: I believe that one of the biggest ways that I've been called to share is to encourage people to communicate with God. When we go through hard things, we kind of have a tendency to do one of two things, either crawl up into our Heavenly Father's lap and sob our eyes out, or push away and go as far away from Him as we can. We're tempted to just run from God instead of running towards Him. So I really believe that the Lord has taught me that He can handle all of those hard words and hard spaces that we have. A lot of my early prayers were not very, shall we say, cordial with God. I was kind of mad at Him. And so He really taught me that we can take everything to Him in prayer, even those emotional hard feelings. He can handle it.
14: Yeah, He can handle when we're mad at Him.
16: Do you feel like now that when you go through a hard place, how do you pray differently now? You know, do you see it differently?
15: I do. I have come to know the Heavenly Father's heart so deeply that I really believe that He always wants what is best for us. And so I kind of now, all these years later, skip the why question and go straight to the, okay, God, show me what You're doing. Keep me humble. Keep me in a place where I can see and hear and understand what You're doing. And just like, as Jennifer said, those three men in the fiery furnace, Shadrach, Meshach, and Abednego, just like them, I echo, even if our God chooses not to save us, we will still praise Him because we know that He loves us that much, that He always wants our best.
16: That's true. It's true. I know that someone is listening right now, and they're in a hard place, and they don't know exactly how to handle it. Would you be willing to pray for them right now and just take a second and pray for them?
15: I would love to do that. Lord, thank You so much for this time on air together. I pray that You would bless the one who is struggling right now. Help them to see You right where they are and help them learn to shift their questions from why, God, to will You reveal Yourself to me. We praise You and thank You for what You're doing in our lives. In the name of Jesus, amen.
16: Amen. Rachel, thank you so much. Thanks for sharing your story. If you want to learn more about Rachel Wojo, then go to rachelwojo.com. And in just a moment, we're going to come back and we're going to talk about the God opportunity that's before you, okay? How is God working in your life? Maybe it doesn't seem easy, but He's working in your life. We're going to find the God opportunity He has for us today. 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
8: Welcome to Breakpoint, a daily look at an ever-changing culture through the lens of unchanging truth. For the Colson Center, I'm John Stone Street. In 1976, Carl F. H. Henry published God, Revelation, and Authority, one of the most significant works of theology in the 20th century. 5 years later, Gordon Clark released A Christian View of Men and Things. And in the same tradition, David Noble's magisterial Understanding the Times covered 10 areas to which a worldview speaks, from theology and philosophy to economics, ethics, sociology, and history. And then all on his own, the late Christian philosopher Ron Nash, in about 30 books, covered almost every other conceivable topic from a Christian worldview. Now, what's missing in this long line of Christian worldview books is one that would have been especially helpful last week when the Pentagon released a slew of documents, some of which were formally classified. But the Christian view of UFOs, aliens, and unidentified anomalous phenomena, or UAP, that one remains to be written. NPR described this move by the Trump administration this way, quote, "In all, the Pentagon released more than 160 records, citing President Trump's call for unprecedented transparency and giving the public access to federal and military records related to unexplained encounters with strange phenomena," end quote. The release files date back as far as the 1940s and included reports of the unexplained from military sources, government officials, even the crew of Apollo 11. So far, the response has ranged from a buzz by enthusiasts to a sense by others of just another letdown by a government that overpromised but in the end delivered nothing but a nothing burger. When it comes to aliens and life on other planets, the Bible's basically silent. And both the Narnia series and his space trilogy, C.S. Lewis seemed to entertain the idea of other worlds that were populated by non-human creatures that were created and loved by God. But there's no biblical support for such worlds. Though the Bible does not explicitly reject the possibility, neither does it even imply it is a possibility. The only biblical precedent that's applicable here was one that was acknowledged by Lewis and applied to his imagined worlds, namely, the universal reign of Christ over all that's created in heaven and earth. In all worlds, if there are any other worlds, Christ is over and above every created power. Recently, in a conversation I had about artificial intelligence, another topic that's captivating hearts and minds with hopes and fears, the brilliant apologist and Oxford mathematician John Lennox reminded me that throughout Scripture, conversations about the unknown are often joined by an admonition: be not deceived. In other words, if a release of secret documents or any future revelation about unexplained phenomena causes a crisis of faith among believers, that would say more about the state of our faith than about aliens. According to the biblical record, among the creatures that exist are both the angelic and the demonic, and neither are made in the image of God. In other words, when thinking about any other living creatures in the universe, human exceptionalism is a starting point for discernment. Another phrase repeated throughout Holy Scripture about the unknown, even said often by angelic beings visiting humans, fear not. As John Donne wrote, "He that fears God fears nothing else." Thus, it is possible for us to be fearless about the unknown, even that which seems able to overwhelm our strength and our senses. When thinking about things like UFOs, aliens, or UAPs, the very best place to start is with the rule and reign of Christ over all things. For the Colson Center, I'm John Stone Street with Breakpoint. And for more resources or to share this commentary with others, go to colsoncenter.org/radio.
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14: Well, we're live and we're alive.
16: That's right. So are you an optimist? Or a pessimist? Is the glass half full or is it half empty? See, today, that's what we're talking about, because we want you to see the opportunity. I think that so many times we look at the world around us and we see what we don't get, but we need to see what we do have an opportunity for. And one of the things that I saw was about just how teens are relating to AI. So while we're talking about that, we would love to hear from you. So if you want to call and you want to share your Mother's Day experience,
14: we'd
16: love to hear from you. It's 1-877-262-5483. That's 1-877-262-LIVE. All right. If you want to be a part of the program, we would love to have you. We were talking with Rachel Wojo before the break, and she was just sharing how in difficulty in her life, God showed her and her husband and her family how to share their faith. It's really pretty phenomenal how in the hard time, it opened up a door for them to talk about God and what he was doing. And see, that's what I think is right before us right now. We live in a world where there's an opportunity to talk about the gospel. You know, we can look at the news and go, oh my goodness, the world is falling apart, blah, blah, blah.
14: Or we can share Jesus and share, it's not been easy. There's been a lot of hard stuff, but I want to tell you about the hope that we have in Christ. And you know, hey, if you want to hang out with Rachel and I, you can go with us to Speak Up Conference this summer. We're going
16: at
14: speakupconference.com. You can check it out. We'll be there or online. We need to share our faith.
16: You look at the news today, it also gives you an opportunity to talk about the gospel, because it looks like the whole world is focusing on Israel and the Middle East. And I think that's where it all took place to begin with.
14: It's a perfect entry point
16: in
14: the conversation to say, what do you think about Israel? Have you thought about Israel? Or, you know,
16: it's
14: a perfect entry point.
16: We've had everybody from Moses. Generation try to destroy the Jewish people up until now. I mean, think about it. How many times have there been kings that have tried to wipe out the Jewish people, to wipe out their children, you know, you name it, and they're still here. Why? Because God is using the Jewish people to this day to draw attention to himself. I see that as an opportunity. And so that's why I think it's important. You know, Mother's Day, we had an opportunity to share Christ on Mother's Day.
14: It was great.
16: And that was a lot of fun for us.
14: It was so much fun.
16: I just think that, you know,
14: Our church, and I loved Mother's Day because we were giving some statistics on that. There's 14,000 foster kids in Ohio, and there's 7,000 foster homes in Ohio, and then there's 1,500 kids that are actually adopted every year in Ohio. But think about that there's still 14,000 that are in need. And I looked out across our congregation and I'm seeing there's a foster mom. There's a foster mom. I mean, I know these foster parents and I know these adoptive parents in our church. And I'm just
16: right.
14: Like the beauty of the body of Christ when they reach out, that is their story. You know, they reach out and they take a kid into their home and it's incredible. I love these kids and I see them growing in the Lord.
16: Yeah, well, there's people that are out there that are lonely, or they're people, they think, well, I'm the only foster parent I know. Well, go to church. Come to the church next door where we are. We'll introduce you to other people. Church has historically been the place that people went to when they were lonely and when they were in need. And I think that's interesting. And that's...
14: And, you know, and then we had Clark Beckham, and he was an American Idol star. And at the end, medley that he did from all of the songs that his mom would sing, you know, and I'm like, it was so great for me. You know, it was that Mother's Day moment that I needed to just be reminded of all those beautiful choruses, because I've heard my mom sing them. I've sung them, you know, like I Love You, Lord. And I can't remember all the ones he sang, but I knew, you know, all of them. And it was just.
16: Well, I could tell it. They were all from the 90s. I was like,
14: well, there you go. Don't show my age, you know.
16: He's a kid from the 90s is what I was thinking, because every
14: doll.
16: Song.
14: Yeah.
16: Every song was from the 90s that he was singing in that medley.
14: You know, sometimes it's nice just to sit and be ministered to, especially on Mother's Day. You're the ones always giving and serving. And you know, it's just like had a moment to actually just soak it in. That's great.
16: Well, I was looking at this study and I want to talk about the opportunity that's there. Okay.
14: Mm-hmm.
16: And like we said, if you want to be a part of the conversation, you want to share your Mother's Day story, that's why we're here. We'd love to hear from you. All you have to do is pick up the phone and call 1-877-262-5483, and we welcome you to that. But I was reading this article, and it said that 72% of American teenagers are already turning to AI for companionship. Now, this is a study that took place a year ago, okay? And they were interviewing young people between ages of 13 and 17. Now, I want that to sink into you for just a second. And they were asking them, have you used AI for companionship?
14: Mm.
16: And they said that they're choosing first to go to some sort of chatbot, you know?
14: I mean, 72%.
16: That's right.
14: That's most of our kids.
16: So the opportunity is this, okay? If you have a teenager around you, whether you're a grandparent or you're a neighbor, you need to just talk to them. Say, well, tell me a little bit about, I've never used a chatbot, if that's you, and say, how have you used this? What do you talk to them about? How do you build a relationship? And have them show you a little bit so that you can understand what's going on in their life. This is the opportunity for you to build a relationship with a teenager. And in so doing, you might be able to share Christ. See, we have an increasing number of young people that are saying they're lonely and they see the solution to go to AI. And what you and I know is that, well, that's not really going to meet the need.
14: No.
16: Yes, they get listened to and they get some responses, but it's not human connection. You and I were designed by God to be looked at. When in the scripture, when it says that God's face shines upon you, it means that God like looks at you the way a mother holds her baby in her arms, and she looks down at the baby, and the baby looks up at her.
14: That's the best.
16: Or you as a parent or a grandparent. I know that look, too, as a father. And what happens is you connect. So when God looks at you face to face, we talked on Mother's Day about how God has some feminine attributes or qualities.
14: He does.
16: It doesn't mean that God is feminine. It just means that God also can relate to the feminine in the world in which we live. And this is another one of those analogies when God's face shines upon you. But most of us don't know the intricacies of the Hebrew to know that's actually the way we are held in our Father's arms and looked at. And this is what happens. The doctors tell us that your brain chemistry changes when you have that connection. And that's why it's so important for children to bond with their mother. It's why when they're born, they immediately give it to the mama to hold, because they recognize the voice of mom. They begin to recognize the voice of dad. They're seen and they're heard. Well, this is what God wants you to know, that you are seen and that you are heard. And this is the opportunity with this younger generation right now. They want to be seen, they want to be heard, and no device, no phone, no computer, no video game is going to be able to replace that. And so when you and I invite them to church, when we invite them to youth group, when we invite them and say, hey, we want you to come over to our house and have dinner around the table.
14: Well, and it's even bigger than that. You know, when you talk to teenagers in your home, at church, or just, you know, ones that you know in the community, I think to take the time and slow down and ask them open-ended questions instead of just yes or no questions. You know, do you like school? Well, no. I mean, you know, and you ask them questions that engage them. They're actually hungry for those conversations.
16: Yeah. They need it. They desire it. You know, you're with us. This is Doyle and Jen. We're here with you today. We want to talk more about the opportunities that God is giving you and I right now to reach our community.
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29: 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God can tell us which, if we'll just ask Him. 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
14: Well, you know, we're talking about family today. We're talking about it's post Mother's Day. And one of the people that I love and really admire is Tony Perkins. He's a dad of five, and he's going to be at our pastor's appreciation breakfast. But even better than yet, he's the president of the Family Research Council. He really understands family, and he fights for families in America every single day that they can stand on biblical values and that we have policy that support those biblical values in our nation. And so that's really key. And we need that encouragement, don't we? We need it for our churches. We need it for our pastors. And so I want to invite you to the Pastor's Appreciation Breakfast. And it's Tuesday, May 19th. So it's coming right up, completely free. And this is for the ministry leaders, the staff that are in your life. You need to invite them. Just go to thewordcolumbus.com or 959columbus.com and send them the link to the Tony Perkins Pastor Appreciation Breakfast.
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16: Before the break, we were talking about how three out of every four teenagers, think about that, three out of every four teenagers is going to AI, to a chatbot, for relationships, for conversations, to think through life. And the reason that worries me, the reason that we as Christians need to teach our children how to go to the Lord. Or earlier, we were talking with Rachel Wojo, and she said, stop asking God why you go through the difficult situation.
14: Yeah.
16: But begin to ask God, you know, what is it you're trying to say? Reveal to me yourself, Lord, in the midst of this.
14: Yes, I want to get to know you in the middle of the difficulty or the misery. But she also said, you know, you ask the Lord, Lord, help me to walk through this misery humbly and close to you.
16: And so if the teenagers are going to the chatbot and not to the Lord,
14: yeah,
16: then we're putting them on a pathway that might not give them the security and the hope and the life that God does. And that's why we're saying you and I have to recognize this. We're not upset. What we see is the opportunity here. So now we have to go to teenagers, and the opportunity is for you and I to say, do you know how to seek the Lord's presence? Mm-hmm. Do you know how to ask God what you need to know from Him, how to give your heart to Him, how to hear from God? Do you have the ability to teach them that?
14: Well, God might be calling you to lead in your church youth group, to be one of those teen leaders. I mean, that was the greatest joy and privilege of my life. I love it. And I still love it to this day. But yeah, to be with the teenagers, it's so important.
16: We probably should do a whole show just about that.
14: How to do it, yes.
16: How to become a part of the youth ministry in your church, how to do that well, you know.
14: And you know what I've found is that teenagers, they love to have like adopted parents and grandparents. It's amazing. You think, oh, I'm out of style, or I'm, you know, I'm too old or too out of date. No, they so long for the connection. I mean, some of our youth leaders at our church, they are decades older than them, and they love them.
16: That's right.
14: Mm-hmm.
16: You know, so let's go back. Let's think about this for a second. So let's say you're a teenager and I don't know, your grandparent dies and you're grieving. Okay. How do you manage that grief? Well, you need to go to a person, but they're going
14: to
16: Chat GPT or something like that. And that doesn't know what it's like. It's not a real human being. And that's why you and I, by putting ourselves out there, and you're saying, well, I don't even know where to begin. We'll start this way. Say, tell me something. How often do you use a chatbot? How often do you go with your questions to one of these resources that are there? Listen to them and say, well, tell me, what are the last three questions that you ask?
14: That's a good question to ask them.
16: What are the last three questions you've asked? And then say, well, ask me those questions.
14: Mm-hmm.
16: And give your answer to those questions.
14: That's great.
16: See, they've never had an adult. They've never had a godly person look at them and offer that. And the reason is we're too busy. We're too busy. And we're going to have to set down some of our time, give them our attention, and you may

0: Andy Christman afore him has spent 40-plus years in Christian music, and chances are he knows your favorite artist personally. 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
3: Voice. Well, now you and I have to find that opportunity. And I just think that the church, the Big C church, something is going to happen in the next few years. This is why we're seeing a revival among young people.
4: Well, did you know
3: they're
4: even
3: looking
4: Friday
3: for
4: night.
3: Something real? They're mm-hmm. looking for something that's real, and you and I have it. And you know, the multi-billion dollar businesses of the online world will never compete with the authenticity of your love, your presence,
4: that's right.
3: your care,
4: no, never.
3: Your prayers, and that is why this is so important. And that's why I think that we need to develop our strategy now, church. We need to start working now. You don't have to argue against AI and all this
4: no.
3: stuff. You can know the dangers of it. All you have to do is say, well, tell me what your questions are for AI. I'd like to hear your last three questions. Can I answer them from my perspective? And they're going to start to see there's a big difference at times between the godly perspective. And please, please, please, please do this. Always include the Word of God.
4: Yes.
3: Always direct them to the mirror. Teach them how to use the Word of God as the mirror so they can understand that that is where their source comes from. I just think that's so important.
4: It's really, really critical. Yeah. Oh, you know, I mean, they need to have that personal touch from a real human being, too. There's something about looking at someone in the eyes. There's something about talking to them face to face. Some, you know, some things are just not a texting conversation, an email conversation,
3: oh my.
4: Because so much gets misconstrued. You need face to face, sit down conversations with.
3: And you your know. Big, and these people's big long texts or big long emails aren't going to get read. You know, they're just not. And what's happening now is they're not being read. And then AI is giving the answer for you. And they just hit reply with the AI answer and they haven't read it themselves. It's just that's the world we live in. And so,
4: you know, I think that on Friday night, there were many teenagers that accepted Christ. The Unite Us group is in town. And that was encouraging in Columbus. They accepted Christ and they marched, you know, for the Lord. And then this Friday, they're going to meet at the Celeste Center. So, you know, you can take your youth group, you can take your church can be a part of that.
3: This Friday night, we have an opportunity. It's really designed. It's targeting teenagers,
4: mm-hmm.
3: high school teenagers,
4: high schoolers. Yeah. This is
3: that's
4: high
3: who the target group is. They want to reach them. They want to bring them together as many kids that don't know the Lord as possible. We want to get them there. The churches are gathering and it's a real opportunity this Friday night at the Celeste Center. And you just Unite Us is the organization.
4: Yep. You know what's amazing is that the moms that are having babies today, they're actually going analog. And so that's a lot of them, that is the new trend in terms of young mothers.
3: So there's a shift.
4: Yeah, they're deliberately creating boundaries with technology for their children, and they're prioritizing personal play, board games.
3: I want to know more about this.
4: Activities.
3: I want to know more about this. Mm-hmm. Why do you think they're doing that?
4: Because it's about the anxious generation. They don't want that.
3: Well, let's talk about it when we come back.
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6: Did you hear about the couple that came home to find their basement was flooded? 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
0: You know, I think our world is changing so fast, and sometimes we're overwhelmed by it, and we don't know what to do. And so today we said, let's pause, let's think about the changes that are taking place and how it could be an opportunity for us as the church, as God's followers. And one of the opportunities that's there is just the way young people are handling marriage and family. And one of the things that's happening is younger people are waiting longer to have children. The average age of a young woman
12: in Ohio is 29.
0: In Ohio is 29. Mm-hmm. So that's the average. So they're mixing people that are over 29 with people that are in their 20s.
12: If you're in your 30s, 43% of women now are waiting till their 30s to have their babies. But so that's on the rise, the 30s.
0: And there's some real physical challenges that come with that.
12: Mm-hmm.
0: But they're overcoming them. We have the ability to do that.
12: I think if you're 35, they call it a geriatric pregnancy. It's like, how can that be old? But that's what, you know, for a pregnancy,
0: well,
12: it is.
0: And I've heard some young women who are really offended
12: by that term.
0: Yes.
12: I know.
0: So can I just say,
12: I may
0: don't
12: just
0: do
12: offended
0: that.
12: Everybody, but that is
0: so
12: what the
0: don't
12: doctors
0: do that.
12: Call
0: Please
12: it.
0: Please do not call it a geriatric pregnancy. That is considered rude. But
12: we were talking about this because 1 in 6 couples struggle to have a baby. And I thought before we ended the show, we should pray for anyone, you know,
0: that God
12: would open wombs. Cause we talk about life a lot on here. You know, Tony Perkins, he's coming to the pastor's breakfast. He talks about life and the importance of the womb. And, you know, God can open wombs even today. And so I want to pray for that. I've seen him do it. I have faith for that. I've seen God do amazing things.
0: Well, and, just hang around. We would love to pray for you. We've seen God answer that prayer, and we're not saying that.
12: But you know, we were talking today about how the high tech, you know, and how all the 3/4 of the teenagers are turning to AI and all this stuff. But these moms are really neat. These moms in their 30s, they're primarily millennials and older Gen Zs, but they are redefining motherhood by blending high tech intentional parenting with a strong focus on mental care and mental health and self care. So they're doing it differently. They're parenting differently.
0: Well,
12: it's interesting.
0: What's interesting to me is if you're 30 to 35 and you're a new parent, you know what life was like before the internet took over everything and before your phone. They grew up with the phone and they've learned some of the dangers because you probably started out with MySpace. That was your first introduction, you know, and you didn't have a smartphone as your first phone. It was probably one of those Nokia bricks that you had to type 3 times on a letter before it would text, and it took forever to text. And that's what I'm saying. The change that we're experiencing, and so these parents, they're saying no to some technology.
12: Well, yeah, so these moms, it's called intentional or hybrid parenting. They're doing a little of both.
0: Well, that's right. Mm-hmm. So let's talk about Erica and Charlie Kirk, for example. They would show their children, but only from the back. You didn't see their children's faces in most posts online. They would show that they had children.
12: That was important.
0: That was right. But that's what I'm saying. This generation sees the wisdom of not sharing everything about your kids, you know, to manage this really well. And so I think, but what do you think the opportunities are for the church with this generation?
12: Well, you know, this generation, they're prioritizing mental health. So they actually say that therapy is essential and it's not taboo. So like when I was growing up, you know, if you had to go to a counselor, that was considered, ooh, you know, something's wrong with you. No, they consider it a part of maintaining their health. And so I think for the church, that would be if you offered Christian counseling to your young staff, to your millennials. You know, I know at our church, we say you can go to counseling.
0: I think more than that. I think that they're ready if you will start a mommy's group.
12: Yeah.
0: For them, they want to be a part of that. If you'll start a ministry that will regularly have a marriage weekend in it for the young families, these are the opportunities because they see the need for help. They are not opposed to getting insight into how to do it. What I find that's interesting to me as a pastor is the ones that are wanting to be married in the church, they are happy to do pre-marriage counseling. They like
12: they
0: the
12: want
0: idea.
12: To do, they want to do pre-marriage counseling.
0: They probably want more than we can provide at times because they have so many questions.
12: They do.
0: And I think that's
12: so
0: a great
12: sign. So that would be another opportunity for churches. You know, what they do, these moms in their 30s, they focus on reality because they've been part of, we've talked about this with Focus on the Family, but part of the comparison generation where everyone on social media looked so perfect and had it all together. And so now they're not doing that. They're moving away from a Pinterest board look and saying, no, you know, my house is messy every now and then. It's functional parenting. It doesn't mean it's gross. It's just saying, they're saying this is real life and my life doesn't look like a postcard picture book every single day.
0: They don't want their house to look like a volume of Hoarders on TV, nor do they want it to look like it's perfect because it's not perfect. And that's the way most of us live.
12: Well, and they're really neat because these moms, they're digitally savvy, but they have boundaries. So they're boundary focused. So they might use AI and apps for like planning meals or drafting school emails or, you know, finding directions, that kind of thing. But they are intentionally going analog with their kids. So they're like, we're going to focus on board games, outdoor activities. We're going to play together, you know, because they don't want their kids to be part of this anxious generation. And I love that. I think that's a beautiful insight that they have, these young 30s.
0: I think we're going to see a group of young people that are going to be open to prayer calls where you're part of a team and there's a small group of you that gather once a week and you pray for one another and you do life together that way. And then they're also going to be a part of these small groups where we get to be authentic and we have to deal with the real realities of life because they understand that a digital only life.
12: Well, that's what they're actually using the digital for is community. Like
0: that's
12: for
0: right.
12: questions and information support. They're not using it for look at my perfect life.
0: No, but they also want to know that they're getting information from a good source.
12: Right.
0: And see, that's where the church can be really important because it's an authentic source. It's an authentic, it's real people in real time. And that's why I think the church has a real vital, powerful role.
12: Well, what's really cool about the 2026 mom trend is that they're actually going for what they call soft living goals. So they actually are aiming for a more relaxed, less hustle and bustle lifestyle for their kids. And then the other thing they do a lot of co-parenting with their husbands. They split shift. They, you know,
0: that's the only way you're going to survive a baby.
12: It is the only way.
0: I mean, I don't know. I mean, the first 2 years of parenting is training that you do not have all that it takes. You need a team. You need help, and you're in it together. And
12: well, their biggest challenge is the financial pressure. And they're trying to figure out how to navigate these, you know, high cost of living and, you know, just to have financial stability because they wanted to have kids. They want to have kids, but that's one of the big challenges.
0: That's the challenge that I think every generation has faced. I know that some of the young people today think that the baby boomers had it easier. And I don't think they understand the struggles that generation went through. They're getting a lot of information online, an opinion about the baby boomers that somehow it was easier for them. It wasn't. The challenges that every generation has faced is the same. It's really the question of stewardship. It's the question of how do you manage the resources, the time, the energy that you have in each season? And there are hacks to that. But I think that what you have to understand is the best hack is a solid marriage.
12: Oh, teamwork. Yeah, that's the best gift you can give your kids.
0: That's right. Well, what I'm trying to say in that is that a lot of people think that they can skip over it, that they'll get out of this marriage and they'll start over, and it's not a help.
12: No.
0: Hey, when we come back, we're going to go to the Bible. We want to look at somebody who really leaned into God. God is where your opportunity lies. You're listening to Doyle and Jen Live.
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0: So what are the opportunities? What are the opportunities that God is putting in front of you? We've talked today with Rachel Wojo. We've looked at the news. We've talked about just how sometimes in life things are difficult and you need to go to God. We talked about how a lot of young people are going to AI.
12: Yeah.
0: We're talking about how actually young people are having children later in life, in their 30s. And so these are opportunities for the church. And I just wanted to lean into, you know, a scriptural story about that. A good example is Hannah from the Old Testament, because she had an obstacle, but she leaned into her relationship with God.
12: Well, we're talking about turning your misery into an opportunity. She was miserable when you first read
0: For those that don't know why she was miserable, why don't you describe Hannah for a second?
12: Well, Hannah really wanted a child, and she wanted a family, and so that was her big angst, and year after year, she's, you know, just asking for that. But, you know, her husband has this other wife, so that's dramatic in and of itself. And this woman is not very kind to her.
0: Can we hit time out there for a second?
12: Yeah.
0: The Bible is not saying that you should have more than one wife.
12: No.
0: But it is saying
12: this is what happened.
0: It did happen.
12: Well,
0: it wasn't the biblical mandate. But in the midst of that mess, Hannah is brokenhearted because she's not having children and
12: she
0: wants them.
12: And then Peninnah, the other woman, she's kind of rubbing it in her face. So it's one thing not to have one, but she's just kind of, you know, it's a very...
0: It's like a reality TV show.
12: It is like a reality TV show. But, you know, you think about it, today's day, we have people that are having affairs and cheating on one another, and it's not much difference than what's happening today. You know,
0: it's kind of quite... The Bible is pretty accurate to today.
12: Yeah, it's pretty accurate. But, yeah, Hannah, I mean, she just weeps and weeps before the Lord because she wants a child. And then, I mean, it's kind of crazy because she makes this vow that if you do give me a child, I will give the child back to you. I mean, that was a steep commitment. And I think about that, you know, just because you got pregnant once doesn't mean you're going to have a whole family. Now, God did end up granting her a whole family, which was amazing, but she still followed through.
0: But can we say something about that? There used to be a time when people did do that, when they had their family, they would say, you know, we're expecting one of you to serve God. Sometimes they actually picked a child.
12: Yeah, they wanted the firstborn. Didn't Catholics do that a lot? Like the firstborn child should go into the ministry?
0: I don't know, but I have friends who felt really guilty because their parents said, we want you to go into ministry, and they didn't do that.
12: Mm-hmm.
0: And so I'm aware of that. I think that it exists. And I don't think it's just a Catholic thing. It happens in a lot of traditions.
12: I think that's a great thing. You know, to expect that, Lord, let's pray that one of our kids would serve you. One of our kids would go into ministry. I mean, how cool is that? You know, I think that's a great prayer.
0: For it.
12: But Hannah literally gave Samuel back, you know, to Eli the priest, to the nation of Israel. He ultimately was just the greatest prophet ever for Israel, and he made such a huge difference in the nation. And so she gave them the gift of Samuel. I mean, he was a leader. He loved God with all of his heart, and he was so wise.
0: Well, Samuel was unique among all the leaders. So Samuel was the last judge. Samuel was also the priest at Shiloh. He followed Eli.
12: Mm-hmm.
0: And then Samuel, he was a prophet of God.
12: Yep.
0: And he anointed the first two kings of God's people. And I mean, that's pretty wild when you think about, that's a big deal.
12: Yeah. You know, what I love about Hannah, she had a big ask. And in 1 Samuel 1:11, she says, you know, Lord Almighty, if you will only look on your servant's misery and remember me and do not forget your servant, but give me a son. You know, I love that because she is already has this courage and this boldness because she knows she's a servant of God. And I think that when you're already serving God and you're already honoring him with your life, you can go to him with a certain level of, hey, God, I am your servant, and I'm asking for something big, because it gives you some confidence.
0: I think that whenever you go before someone and you remind them that you're committed to them,
12: mm-hmm.
0: it's easier to ask them for something.
12: Yeah.
0: It's not that you're trying to be transactional, but you're saying, no, I've really thought about this, and I've been functioning in this way. And so therefore I'm coming before you. And so it's an appropriate way to approach God,
12: mm-hmm.
0: to say, you know, God, I've been serving you.
12: Yeah.
0: God, I love you. God, I value you. I just want to remind you. And David did that all the time.
12: He did.
0: That you and I can do that. And now it needs to be with integrity. It needs to be that you're like, don't say I've been serving you. You haven't been. That would not be good. But I think if you've been doing that, you can.
12: She says it twice, you know?
0: Yeah, she means it.
12: And she goes on and, you know, she, after she gives Samuel back, she makes him clothes. I mean, she really loved this child. It's not like this was an easy thing for her to do. And, but God does. God works it out. He gives her a family. And I, you know, God, he's amazing the way he works out certain things.
0: We've had friends that we've prayed for over the years, and they were wanting a child, and God gave them that child. We've seen that.
12: Mm-hmm.
0: We've had other friends that wanted a child, and then God gave them adoptive children.
12: Yes, we've seen that for sure.
0: And that's what's pretty amazing. And we've had other friends
12: that they never had a baby or adopted a baby, but yet they spiritually poured into spiritual sons and daughters, and God gave them a family that wasn't their actual birth family.
0: Yeah. I remember one of the couples in Cincinnati that we were so close to, and God gave them adoptive children. And God did something in them. It's like they were transformed. It went from wanting to have their own child to God giving them these two beautiful children, and they've just poured into those kids, and it was such a different experience, and it was amazing. And we've seen it again here in Columbus over the years. I mean, it's just amazing what God does.
12: You know, I thought today we should pray. We've talked a lot about kids and teens and moms, and, you know, maybe you need your womb to be opened, and you've been asking God, like Hannah, I want to pray for you. And maybe you do. You're trying to decide if you want to adopt or foster, or maybe you're just lonely and you want a family to pour into. So, Lord, we pray that you would, God, right now, I ask that,
0: Lord,
12: you would open wombs and do what only you can do, God, because, you know, we so desire life, and we know that you're the giver of life, the creator of life. And so I pray for wombs, Lord, to be open today. And I pray for those that are just brokenhearted and that need that child to adopt, that you would work out those details.
0: Father, I pray for those that are in a hard spot right now, as we prayed earlier. I pray again, Lord, that you will reveal yourself to them in the midst of this hard time, and that you will teach them what you want them to know. God, I thank you that we have more opportunities to share the gospel today than ever before, and that we will begin to do that. Help us to see the opportunities that you've given us in this time. God, thank you that we get to be together today. Bless our evening in Jesus' name. Amen.
12: Amen.
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25: Welcome to Breakpoint, a daily look at an ever-changing culture through the lens of unchanging truth. For the Colson Center, I'm John Stone Street. In 1976, Carl F. H. Henry published God, Revelation, and Authority, one of the most significant works of theology in the 20th century. 5 years later, Gordon Clark released A Christian View of Men and Things. And in the same tradition, David Noble's magisterial Understanding the Times covered 10 areas to which a worldview speaks, from theology and philosophy to economics, ethics, sociology, and history. And then all on his own, the late Christian philosopher Ron Nash, in about 30 books, covered almost every other conceivable topic from a Christian worldview. Now, what's missing in this long line of Christian worldview books is one that would have been especially helpful last week when the Pentagon released a slew of documents, some of which were formally classified. But the Christian view of UFOs, aliens, and unidentified anomalous phenomena, or UAP, that one remains to be written. NPR described this move by the Trump administration this way, quote, "In all, the Pentagon released more than 160 records, citing President Trump's call for unprecedented transparency and giving the public access to federal and military records related to unexplained encounters with strange phenomena," end quote. The release files date back as far as the 1940s and included reports of the unexplained from military sources, government officials, even the crew of Apollo 11. So far, the response has ranged from a buzz by enthusiasts to a sense by others of just another letdown by a government that overpromised but in the end delivered nothing but a nothing burger. When it comes to aliens and life on other planets, the Bible's basically silent. And both the Narnia series and his space trilogy, C.S. Lewis seemed to entertain the idea of other worlds that were populated by non-human creatures that were created and loved by God. But there's no biblical support for such worlds. Though the Bible does not explicitly reject the possibility, neither does it even imply it is a possibility. The only biblical precedent that's applicable here was one that was acknowledged by Lewis and applied to his imagined worlds, namely, the universal reign of Christ over all that's created in heaven and earth. In all worlds, if there are any other worlds, Christ is over and above every created power. Recently, in a conversation I had about artificial intelligence, another topic that's captivating hearts and minds with hopes and fears, the brilliant apologist and Oxford mathematician John Lennox reminded me that throughout Scripture, conversations about the unknown are often joined by an admonition: be not deceived. In other words, if a release of secret documents or any future revelation about unexplained phenomena causes a crisis of faith among believers, that would say more about the state of our faith than about aliens. According to the biblical record, among the creatures that exist are both the angelic and the demonic, and neither are made in the image of God. In other words, when thinking about any other living creatures in the universe, human exceptionalism is a starting point for discernment. Another phrase repeated throughout Holy Scripture about the unknown, even said often by angelic beings visiting humans, fear not. As John Donne wrote, "He that fears God fears nothing else." Thus, it is possible for us to be fearless about the unknown, even that which seems able to overwhelm our strength and our senses. When thinking about things like UFOs, aliens, or UAPs, the very best place to start is with the rule and reign of Christ over all things. For the Colson Center, I'm John Stone Street with Breakpoint. 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
3: I'm Shauna on Johnny Erickson Tada, Sharing Hope, here on The Word. Well, Johnny, no one likes to suffer.
4: Oh, we certainly don't. Shauna, you know, I've lived almost six decades in this wheelchair, and every day it's a challenge.
3: Yeah.
4: There is never any respite from it. It is hard.
3: Oh, it is hard, but hard as it is, and Johnny, I've seen you in pain.
4: Mm.
3: God has used his left hand of providence, as we sometimes call it. He's used your quadriplegia to draw you much closer to himself, and I've seen that, too.
4: Oh, Shauna, you know me well. Mm. I can say without a doubt, with no second guessing, that, okay, here comes my favorite line, quote, I'd rather be in this wheelchair knowing Jesus as I do than to be on my feet without him. You know, I came to that realization decades ago, but those words are as true now as ever. It seems that the longer and the harder my afflictions, the better I know my Lord Jesus. You know, I never used to call him mine. Like, you know, in prayer for me, it's most often, oh, my Jesus, how good you are, rather than just, oh, Jesus, how good you are. Suffering has made him mine. It is as though the furnace of affliction, as it says in Isaiah 48, it's in that furnace God has burned away and continues to purify and burn out of my life sin and so much self-centeredness, self-pity, worldly thoughts and ways, the itchiness to have things as I want them, and much more. But that furnace of suffering has not only burned away the dross, the heat of my trials bonds me in a deeper union with Jesus Christ. Now, I've got a long way to go, but I sense that my suffering has melded my relationship into Jesus. You know what I mean by melding? You know, like you start to disappear into the Lord, like Romans 6 verse 11 says, where you must consider yourselves dead to sin and alive to God in Christ Jesus. Right there, that's it. That's melding. Suffering has helped me to consider myself dead to sins, and it's made me gladly hand over more of me to Jesus Christ. Less of my old self and more of me in Christ. And this wheelchair has been the furnace of affliction in which that marvelous bond is being strengthened. Now, someone, I think with a disability, wrote about suffering and how it changes us. And they wrote it as kind of a poem. I wish I could tell you the author, but this person wrote, quote, I'd rather have a paralyzed body and be able to move in the spirit. I'd rather be blind to the colors of a sunset and be able to see the light of God. I'd rather lack intellectual skill and be able to comprehend the simplicity of God's love. I'd rather be deaf to melodies of this life and be able to hear God call my name. I'd rather have only a partial physical frame and be part of Christ's body. May my brokenness be a door to my enlightenment, and may what others consider a disability serve as my ability to experience God's faithfulness.
3: Johnny, that is beautiful. And the author of that bit of prose obviously went through the furnace of affliction.
4: Mm-hmm.
3: It's clear her suffering helped her consider herself dead to sin and utterly and completely alive to God. 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And you know, we could sum up today's topic with the words of David in Psalm 119, verse 67. 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
9: Is there such a thing as a physician wasp? Find out next. This is today's Creation Moment. And now, here's our Creation Moments host, Ian Taylor.
10: On previous Creation Moments, we have talked about wasps that control crop pests. Natural controls such as these wasps show the Creator's hand in designing the creation. New facts about how wasps control pests make our Creator's hand even more evident. There are several thousand species of wasp that lay their eggs inside crop pests or use the pests for food. These wasps have become a popular form of natural pest control among farmers and gardeners. Researchers now have discovered that the wasps do more than simply feed on the pests or use them as food for their young. Typically, the wasps will inject their eggs into worm-like pest larvae. It has been discovered that the wasp eggs are coated with a virus that holds the pest larva in the immature stage until the developing young wasps have no need of the egg. The virus appears to move on to an organ inside the pest larva and affects the insect's immune system. It also acts upon the larva's endocrine system to take away the larva's appetite. So the pest larva destroys less crop and, being starved for food, fails to develop into an adult. Researchers are still trying to discover exactly how the virus's carefully orchestrated attack strategy works. However, clearly no creature, nor the creation itself, invented this strategy. It could have only been conceived and built by a master biochemist and physician.
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18: I also think as you're raising your child, it's so important to know that, I think as parents, we don't, in our minds, we don't want them to face lions and bears, right? 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
18: 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And I look at so many of the things that I wanted to protect her from, or that I wish that she hadn't gone through, or that were hard to watch as a parent, were the very things that God was using to create a very deep faith in her that's her own, that's not just because of the way she was raised or because we always had her in church. 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
20: More from Melanie and Caroline Schenkel about helping your child launch well at FamilyMinute.org.
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1: 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Relentless accusations and sarcastic attitudes on both sides of the political aisle. 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
4: Hi, I'm Ann Ray. Welcome to Ministry of the Week. This week, my guest is Pastor Chris Schneider of Beautiful Savior Lutheran Church, 3924 Home Road in Powell. Sunday services are 8:30 and 10:45. And one of the things you have happening is on Tuesdays and Thursdays, ESL classes. Tell me about that. That's an interesting outreach.
12: Yeah, so our English as second language classes have sort of evolved over the years. Originally, it was to, a different population. And then as our population changed in our community, now our ESL classes are primarily Japanese. Both our Tuesday and Thursday are heavily focused on our Japanese community. And it's a great way for us to help our Japanese community get comfortable in our community, and then they also get to have some relationships with one another, and then also the teachers who are teaching those classes, and they do a wonderful job.
4: Excellent. It's just that's a nice outreach, because I'm sure a lot of them are not familiar with church and
12: not familiar with the area, and so again, we just get to kind of help them in this next step for them.
4: All right. Now, you also have a preschool, and tell me a little about that.
12: Yeah, so again, when our building opened in 2015, one of the questions that they asked was, what are we going to do with this facility? And, you know, again, we don't just exist for ourselves, and so we exist for our community. God has placed us in the community for a reason. And so one of the opportunities that they persisted and continued with was our preschool. And so the preschool started with two kids the first year, and now for this next year, we already have 25 enrolled, and again, it's a great opportunity. We get to share Jesus with each of our kids in our preschool, but we also get to just walk with the families, and we get to show them that we love them and we care about them.
4: So another great outreach to the community, I think.
12: Yeah.
4: And I mean, and you do some other interesting things. I'm going to talk about one of them right now.
12: Okay.
4: You do food trucks almost every week. You have a food truck.
12: We do have a lot of food trucks. And I think we have a great location for that. We're near, like you said, we're near the high school. We're near elementary school. We have businesses that are sort of popping up and growing in our area. And so it's a great place for people to stop during lunch. And so we have all kinds of food trucks. Probably our most popular is Cousins Maine or Schmitz.
4: Oh, sure.
12: Schmitz comes once a month. And so
4: that's excellent.
12: Yeah.
4: So anyway, it's just kind of a neat little outreach that you wouldn't even think of doing.
12: Yeah.
4: And again, if you'd like information on Beautiful Savior, you can call 740-938-4248, 740-938-4248, or visit bslcoh.org. That's bslcoh.org.
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3: Old son wanted to have a sex change operation. He would allow it. Moore, who many are talking up as a 2028 presidential hopeful, made his comments in an interview with podcast host Patrick Bet-David, who appeared to be taken aback by the governor's statement. Political analysts say the Democratic Party's support for transgenderism cost it a lot of votes in the last presidential election. Michael Harrington reporting.
4: Conservative Catholics are concerned that the Vatican is sending new signals about how it intends to accommodate homosexuals in the Pope Leo era. A Vatican working group has released a report featuring the testimony of two gay married Catholics who complained about the church's traditional stance on human sexuality. Pope Leo also stated during a recent airborne news conference that he believes the church's teachings on social justice, equality, and freedom are far more important than its teaching on sexual morality. The Beatles are returning to one of their iconic sites with a new fan experience in London.
5: Apple Corps, the company founded by the Beatles, will open a seven-floor attraction at their early headquarters in 2027. The building is where the album Let It Be was recorded, and the rooftop, the site of the Beatles' last public performance. Fans will have access to the venue. In the meantime, both Paul McCartney and Ringo Starr have expressed excitement about the project. Jason Walker reporting.
4: The Treasury Department wants American banks to monitor suspected Iranian money laundering networks. These networks use funds to smuggle sanctioned oil through shell companies and crypto networks. The move aims to disrupt Iran's sanctions evasion structure. The Trump administration calling on banks to flag customers who may launder funds for Iran. More details at srnnews.com.
6: The Bible contains 66 books. All of them are woven together as a unified picture of God's love and His plan of redemption. While some are primarily focused on theological content, such as Hebrews or the Book of Romans, others, like the one we're enjoying right now, tell a life story. Today on Insight for Living, Chuck Swindoll invites us to follow along in the Old Testament book of Esther. This ancient account reveals the remarkable courage and integrity of a woman whose walk with destiny changed history forever.
7: The Bible is full of great women, and for that matter, so is history. Along with the Joan of Arcs, the Florence Nightingales, and the Madame Curies, we find countless other nameless mothers and sisters and daughters. It was Abraham Lincoln who once said, "No man is poor who has had a godly mother." Down through the history of time marches an endless succession of courageous and visionary women, virtuous women, self-sacrificing great women. Today we will pick up the story of just such a woman. This one happens to be in her late teens, perhaps early 20s. Her name is Esther. We find Esther in the powder room of the palace, if you will, where the contestants are putting on their makeup for the Miss Persia pageant. I'll read her story to you. It's found in Esther chapter 2, verses 8 through 17. So it came about when the command and decree of the king were heard, and many young ladies were gathered to the citadel of Susa into the custody of Haggai, that Esther was taken to the king's palace into the custody of Haggai, who was in charge of the women. Now the young lady pleased him and found favor with him. So he quickly provided her with her cosmetics and food, gave her seven choice maids from the king's palace, and transferred her and her maids to the best place

0: in the harem. Esther did not make known her people or her kindred, for Mordecai had instructed her that she should not make them known. Picking up at verse 15, "Now when the turn of Esther, the daughter of Abihail, the uncle of Mordecai, who had taken her as his daughter, came to go in to the king, she did not request anything except what Haggai, the king's eunuch, who was in charge of the women, advised. And Esther found favor in the eyes of all who saw her. So Esther was taken to King Ahasuerus, to his royal palace, in the 10th month, which is the month Tebeth, in the 7th year of his reign. The king loved Esther more than all the women, and she found favor and kindness with him more than all the virgins, so that he set the royal crown on her head and made her queen instead of Vashti."
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2: In so many ways, there is not a more powerful creature on earth than a woman. God planned it that way. God has given the woman a sense of strength and dignity that is found in not another of his creations, not another. Her influence through the centuries is legendary. To begin with, it is through the woman children are born, and only through the woman. Chances are good that if there was any sense of direction provided for children, ourselves included, in the formative years of life, the most significant influence has come from the woman. The most dignified and significant of all roles in life is the role of a mother. I have never met a man I respected who did not say that the touch of his mother's hand on his life made him different. The counsel of a mother is eloquent even when not a word is spoken. Who hasn't caught a look from his or her mother? Who hasn't been moved to a decision by the silence of a mother? And certainly by the tears of a mother. I'm convinced that mothers win ball games. Some wag down in the office put a sign on my door this past week that reads, "Will the lady who left her 11 kids at Texas Stadium please pick them up? They're beating the Cowboys 14-0. No respect. What I've said regarding the power and influence of a mother, I would certainly say regarding a wife. I don't know of a husband I respect who doesn't confess that there have been times where the confidence of his wife bolstered his own, or even admitted after an argument that it had drained away so much of his joy and reason for going on. If ladies realized the power they have over their husbands, I believe they would use it far more wisely, and may I say, even more often. Decisions that we men make, we who are married, are often made as a result of blending them through the wisdom of our wives, listening to their advice, seeking their counsel, and heeding their warnings. You see, there are God-given strengths that are placed in the life of a woman, and it seems as though in abundance there as in no other creature. Let me name four. If I had time, could name perhaps 20 or 24 of them, but certainly these four would be included. First, God has given the woman an intuition. There is a sixth sense that is residing in the life of most women I know that allows them to penetrate the hardest shell and see beyond the thickest facade and to read truth when error and falsehood is being presented. Women have the ability to sense character or the lack of such, while we men seem far more gullible as it relates to that. There is an intuition given by God that most women can enjoy. The perception is at times incredible and on occasion maddening. Second, God has given the woman an endurance to pain that he has not given to most men. An ability to handle hardship over the long haul. The pioneer woman is still, in our day, a saying from our history. They have the ability to press on against insuperable odds with relentless determination to persevere. How many men have been kept at the job simply because a woman in his life believed in him? Third, along with intuition and endurance, God has given the woman a unique responsiveness he's not given to the man. We men are far more closed. Closed toward God and closed toward one another. But the woman, there is a warmth. There is a responsiveness to the things of God. If I announce just about any subject found in Scripture and present what I plan to say about it, chances are good to hear me speak on it, there will be more women than men. There is a desire on the part of the woman to grow, to react, to feel, to show affection toward the things of God that is not found in the average man. Along with these qualities, and tied into the third, the fourth would be vulnerability. Most women I know are less afraid than men to tell the truth about their lives. That's why most counselors will tell you 70% or more of their counselees are women. They're willing to ask for help. They are usually the ones in the marriage who are the first to say there's something wrong here. I'm not thinking simply of mothers and simply of wives today. I'm thinking of the woman in general with these qualities. In fact, look at Proverbs chapter 11. And I will take you through several proverbs for the sake of saving time. We'll limit it to proverbs. But the Bible is replete with examples of the significance and the strength and the power God has given the woman. Look at Proverbs 11:16. A gracious woman attains honor. Violent men attain riches. Isn't that interesting? There is something about the grace and, as I shall say later, the charm of a woman that brings her a place of honor that we men would love to have but cannot attain. Look at 22, a bit of humor. As a ring of gold in a swine's snout, so is a beautiful woman who lacks discretion. How much we long to see discretion in a woman, not even her beauty, will hide the fact that she lacks it. Look at 12:4. An excellent wife is the crown of her husband. She is the final jewel. She is the uppermost crown. She gives him a place of significance, personally and publicly. Look at 18:22. He who finds a wife finds a good thing and obtains favor from the Lord. And 19:14, same book, next chapter. House and wealth are an inheritance from fathers, but a prudent wife is from the Lord. Best of all pieces of literature on the woman is chapter 31, Proverbs. It's the classic section, in my opinion, of anything I have ever read for upholding the dignity and honor of the woman. 31:10, an excellent wife The old version reads, a virtuous woman who can find. Her worth is far above jewels. And then he begins, after that opening, to describe the worth of the woman. She has a husband who trusts in her. Why, of course. He will have no lack of gain. She does him good and not evil all the days of her life. And then it describes her diligence as she carries along with her role as a wife and along with her role as a mother, she has a business. And it's with efficiency and diligence she carries out her responsibility. Verse 21, she's not afraid of the snow for her household. She's prepared for it. 25, my wife's favorite verse. Strength and dignity are her clothing. And she smiles at the future. There is a strength of character and there is a sense of dignity about the godly woman that cannot be found even among godly men. She smiles at the future. She opens her mouth in wisdom and the teaching of kindness is there, right there on her tongue. How many of us learned good manners, what I often call class, from our mothers? How few have learned it from their fathers. Verse 28 tells us her children will rise up and bless her. Even her husband will praise her, saying, many have done nobly, but you excel them all. It's a beautiful presentation. The Bible is full, and history as well, of great women. Along with the Joan of Arcs and the Florence Nightingales and the Madame Curies and the Mother Teresas and so many of the others, there are early saints who write of their mothers and their sisters and their daughters. There are many presidents who speak of their success as being directly linked to the mother. Lincoln said, no man is poor who has had a godly mother. Military heroes, statesmen, literary and musical geniuses alike often attribute the development and cultivation of their skills first to their mothers and the continuation of it to their wives. There are courageous ladies. There are visionary, virtuous women, self-sacrificing women down through the history of time. In Scripture, some are singled out. This past week, I did a little project I had never done before. I thought my way through the Scriptures from Genesis through Revelation by calling to mind the women that are mentioned within those sections. It's remarkable. A few of them, Sarah, the mother of Isaac and the wife of Abraham. Jochebed, the mother of Moses, who sacrificially kept him until he was weaned, graciously prepared him for the courtroom where he would live for the following 35 or so years of his life. Hannah, the mother of Samuel. Abigail, the wife of Nabal, who saved him from death by an angry David, because she knew how to handle both men. Nabal she handled one way, and David she handled another. There is Deborah, there is Ruth, there is Elizabeth, there is Lois, there is Priscilla, there is Lydia, there is Phoebe. All the way through Scripture, there are these women who keep emerging, most of them sort of out of obscurity, only to fade again into another kind of obscurity. But they have left their mark on the greats. No extra charge for this, but I want to say that if I feel compassion for anyone today, I feel compassion for the woman of God who has to endure the nonsense that comes from the media regarding your role, regarding your significance, regarding your place in society. I don't know of anyone who would have a right to be more confused than the woman. All sorts of answers, all sorts of messages, all sorts of alleged proof. And you must wonder at times in the whirlwind of your mind, what exactly am I supposed to do? What exactly am I supposed to be? If there is anyone in your family who needs assistance, my parental friends, it is your daughters. Your sons, yes, but a special measure of assistance needs to be given to your daughters So they know what it is to be a lady. So they know how to conduct themselves as a woman, a young woman of God, what that means and what it does not mean. Especially if she is one of these intellectual, highly gifted young women, as so many of them are, she will live in great frustration, and there will be many ready to give her her script. If you do not speak and guide and graciously shape her life. We're looking into the life of an Old Testament woman named Esther as we study this wonderful biography. I'd like to have you turn back to the second chapter, and we'll draw our thoughts from this section of her life we're looking at today. If you've been with us from the start of the study, you know that she emerges in a rather unusual manner. The land is Persia. The place is Susa, or as it's otherwise called, Shushan, the capital of Persia. The king is Ahasuerus, otherwise known as Xerxes. His wife, Vashti, has been demoted from the throne for reasons we'll not get back into, but we covered that last time. She is a forgotten soul, never to be mentioned again. He comes back from war, and he's lonely and in need of the affection and care and enjoyment and pleasure of a wife. His counselors say, here is a unique way to do it. Let's find every possible available beautiful young woman in the kingdom, in all the provinces, and let's bring her here and let you take your choice, and she will become the queen. Notice in reading chapter 2 of Esther, verse 3, the development of the story. Let the king appoint overseers in all the provinces of his kingdom, that they may gather every beautiful young virgin to Susa, the capital, to the harem, into the custody of Haggai, the king's eunuch, who was in charge of the women, and let their cosmetics be given them. It's plain and simple, a beauty contest. And the women come from all the provinces. Josephus, the Jewish historian, tells us there were as many as 400 women involved in this rather remarkable contest. The plan was that the finalist would be given an opportunity literally to have an audience with the king. They would spend a night with the king. They would bring with them all their elegance and charm and seduction and beauty that they could possibly muster in a year's time. And he would make his choice once he has been with these women. Out of the midst of all of this, Esther comes on the scene. Look at verse 5. There was a Jew in Susa, the capital, whose name was Mordecai. Verse 7. And he was bringing up Hadassah. That's a Jewish word that means myrtle, as in the plant. That is Esther. That's a Persian name meaning star, as in the star of the heavens. She was given that name later in her adult life. He was bringing up Esther, his uncle's daughter, for she had neither father nor mother. Now the young lady was beautiful of form and face, and when her father and her mother died, Mordecai took her as his own daughter. What you don't read, but you have to see between the lines, is that she is in the minority. She is living as a captive in a foreign land. Her home is Jerusalem, that is her people's home, the land of Palestine. And because of the turning and twisting of historical events, her people have been brought in exile to Persia. So she's living a life rather obscurely in the home of Mordecai. I'm sure it was a sheltered home, a monotheistic home, a home of great care and concern for character and for deep beauty. On top of all this, she had a physical beauty that attracted people to her. Verse 8. It came about when the command and decree of the king were heard, and many young ladies were gathered to Susa, the capital, into the custody of Haggai. Now read carefully. That Esther was taken to the king's palace into the custody of Haggai, who was in charge of the women. I'm intrigued by the passive tense. I'm also intrigued by the verb itself, was taken. In fact, this verb can mean taken by force, and some Jewish scholars do that with Esther 2. It is so rendered that way in other parts of the Old Testament. I don't know if there was coercion. We're not told that she was forced to go, but I think it would be fair to say there was reluctance. I mean, just stop and think. Why would a young Jewish woman want to get involved in a plan that would involve time with a heathen king and the possibility of intermarriage outside her race? Why would Mordecai ever give his permission for such? Now, I think it's safe to say she went reluctantly. And by the way, isn't it refreshing to find a little reluctance in a beautiful woman? I see that in Esther, and I'm impressed by it.
1: Esther didn't rush toward greatness. She was drawn into it, perhaps reluctantly, certainly by a hand greater than her own. And isn't that how God often works? He doesn't always ask for volunteers. Sometimes He simply moves us, gently, sovereignly, purposefully, into places we never would have chosen for ourselves. If you find yourself somewhere unexpected today, take heart. Esther's story is just beginning, and yours may be as well. This is Insight for Living and the Bible teaching of Chuck Swindoll. 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
11: Today, expect a mix of sun and clouds with a high of 72. Tonight, there will be periods of rain and drizzle with a low of 58. Tomorrow, anticipate a few morning showers, then mostly cloudy skies, breezy conditions, and cooler temperatures with a high of 65. I'm meteorologist Joe Lundberg on AM 880 and 104.5 The Word WRFD.
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14: Welcome to Meeting with God. Meeting with God is the radio teaching ministry of Vertical Church in Columbus. You know, Meeting with God is about experiencing the life-altering power of the gospel of Jesus Christ. I want to encourage you today as we go to God's Word to embrace God's grace coming to you and respond to Him in prayer.
15: I want you to imagine the darkest place you could possibly be. Sometimes we don't appreciate the gospel message until we flip things around and think about what it would be if it wasn't that way. What is the worst possible scenario you can be? You can be in a bad place today. You can be all full of bad habits. You can be in the ditch, whatever you define the ditch is. You can be in strife in relationships. Maybe you can be on the edge of divorce. You can be in all kinds of bad places, on your way to prison. And yet if you have the possibility of turning or repenting, as Jesus says here, if you can turn toward Jesus and turn toward new life, if you can find forgiveness of sins, your life always has hope. But imagine that there was no message of repentance, and imagine there was no message of forgiveness. It's called hell. Now, if you don't ever respond to the message of Jesus Christ, that's what you're headed for. You're headed for a time where there will be no repentance, no turning to Jesus. It will be too late, and there will be no forgiveness of those sins because you never received that offer while there was still time. Now, if you're here in this place and you don't know if you've repented, or you don't know if you're following Jesus, or you don't know if you've experienced the forgiveness of sins, don't leave this place until you settle that. See, that's the unexpected message that was handed to these apostles. That's what Jesus is giving them. An unexpected message, yet overflowing with hope in repentance and forgiveness through Jesus Christ. Let's look at the next set of words here. Again, such a rich, rich verse. It says that repentance, Jesus says that repentance for the forgiveness of sins should be proclaimed. What's the next three words? This is really not going to go well if you're in different translations, right? Well, I'm on my verse. No, it's very simple. It says repentance should be proclaimed in His name. And most of us might cruise right past that and be like, okay, yeah, in his name, in the name of Jesus, we sing about that. I want you to think back to the other Great Commission, not the one in Luke, but the one in Matthew. Jesus said in Matthew 28:18, all authority in heaven and on earth has been given to me. That means that whatever Jesus says and attaches his name to is. Now, when we think about the authority of a speaker, the authority of a person of integrity, your hype would hope that you would want to come to a church where the person getting in front of you and sharing the good news of Jesus or preaching has authority in what they're saying, that they aren't living the opposite when they go home, or that they're a person of integrity. We would say that somebody with integrity or longevity in a particular exercise or a particular thing that they do, if they do it for a long period of time, they grow in authority. Their words carry weight. Hold that thought. So I want to show you some pictures from Brian and Sarah. Again, we're celebrating them this year. You want to see Brian and Sarah from 7 years ago when they were preparing to leave the last time? I think Brian, well, keep scrolling through these. Okay, stop right there. How old does Brian look? Stop, never mind. I was thinking halfway through high school, but he was in his late 20s. But Brian and Sarah, couple more pictures here, just celebrating. This is their last time in student ministry. We'll have their last time in student ministry tonight. Now here's some of the more recent pictures. Brian sharing at our men's breakfast. This is an open house in there, staff team. You know, as I was thinking about this, Brian and Sarah, there's authority. As I've observed your lives, if I look at those pictures and I see how God has used you and taken you from one place and taken you to another place and taken you to another place, I see that the authority or integrity or the substance of your life has grown and grown and grown to this point. But here's the thing I want to speak into your hearts that I don't want you to forget. What you're preparing to go out and do in planting a church is not based on your authority. Okay, here's the thing. Sometimes as church planters, sometimes in ministry, sometimes all of us, we have this thing, well, I got to build up enough experience, or I got to build up enough integrity, or I got to know my Bible, and I got to pray enough. I'm never good enough. I'm never going to have the authority. And let me just tell you, it's not about you. Listen, here's the thing. What Jesus is calling you to do and us to do is to take the gospel message, not based on the authority of the messenger. But sometimes we'll say, well, it's not about the messenger, it's about the message. Well, I'm even going to say that it's not about the message. It's not about the message. It's not about the messenger. It's not about the message. It's about the Messiah. The reason that you're going to plant a church, and I want to just speak this into your hearts, when you're having a dark moment and it doesn't seem like things are coming together, or things are coming together faster than you think, it's never about you. It's the authority of Jesus Christ who has entrusted this message to you, and go in his authority. Never begin to think it's about me, or if this doesn't work, it's about me. Listen, the thing that I appreciate, you have invested yourself in having integrity. You have invested yourself in growing. But you're going in the name of Jesus to do the work of Jesus. Now, here's the thing that some of us do. Maybe we're like, well, you know, but you don't know my BC days, my before Christ days, or you don't know the other things I've done. I don't feel like I can share the good news of Jesus with other people, because if people knew my real life, then they would be like, whoa, you're not really wanna. Let me pause you for a minute. Every one of us in this room are sinners. Now, I would totally encourage you to walk with integrity. There's something awesome, and I just shared about Dan. There's the authority of his life and years and decades in ministry. There's something awesome about seeing God build up the authority of a person's life. But listen, what we're talking about here in the resurrection and what Jesus is sending his disciples to do is not about them. And I want you to know that Jesus Christ can use you, no matter where you're at, to spread the light of the gospel into dark areas if you're willing to go under his authority. It's his authority. Now, jot this down quickly here. Listen, Jesus, you've been entrusted with an unexpected message to be spoken in unexpected authority. The authority of the name of Jesus Christ. Listen, it doesn't matter what you think. It isn't about you. It isn't about me. The awesomeness that I can have renewed relationship with the God of the universe, that I can repent of my sin, that I can follow Jesus Christ, that offer is because of the name of Jesus. It's because Jesus said that offer is valid. It's not because I can talk you into it. When we go into dark seasons and when we fall down again, we come back to the name of Jesus. I want you to see this in the disciples. If you have a Bible, just turn a couple pages. Well, that's probably more than a couple, maybe 60 or 70. I think about this. Probably for every page you're turning, it's about one day in the life of the disciples. This, what's going to happen here in Acts chapter 4 was only a couple of months, probably, only a couple of months after Jesus was raised from the dead. And those disciples that were reading this in Acts 24, these disciples that were afraid and terrified and locked the doors because we don't want anybody coming to get us. I want you to notice the change. You see, Peter and John, they pray for this lame man and he's healed. And then they're called in and some more ministry happens. And eventually they're put in jail in chapter 4. And they're brought before the entire Jewish leadership. Verse 5, chapter 4. It says, On the next day, the rulers and elders and scribes gathered together in Jerusalem with Annas the high priest and Caiaphas and John and Alexander and all who were of high priestly family. Basically, everybody who's anybody is here. And verse 7, it says, and when they had set John and Peter in their midst, they inquired, by what power or by what name did you do this healing? Then Peter, filled with the Holy Spirit, he said to them, now this is the guy, don't forget this, just months before this is the guy who three times denied Jesus under moderate pressure. Now he's standing before all the people that he was on the outside of the room listening to last time. He's in front of everybody, pressure. And Peter says, and Peter, filled with the Holy Spirit, he said to them, rulers of the people and elders, if we are being examined today concerning a good deed done to a crippled man, by what means this man has been healed, let it be known to all of you and to all the people of Israel that by the name of Jesus Christ of Nazareth, whom you crucified, whom God raised from the dead, by him this man is standing before you well. This Jesus is the stone that was rejected by you. Hey, Peter, go a little softer, man. You're a little rough going, don't be so rough on them, man. Be a little more seeker sensitive right now. Nope. And Jesus is the stone that was rejected by you, the builders, which has become the cornerstone. And there is salvation in no one else. For there is no other name under heaven given among men by which you must be saved. Now, when they saw the boldness of Peter and John and perceived that they were uneducated common men, they were astonished and they recognized that they had been with Jesus. But seeing the man who was healed standing beside them, they had nothing to say in opposition. That's authority right there. That's authority. That's authority in action. You see, when Jesus said, you go in my name, they're like, okay, we're going in your name. And all these people are pressing back saying, well, why don't you tone it down, you know, and then off with this healing stuff. And they're like, if you can find one of your leaders who's been raised from the dead, let's talk. But from now on, we're preaching in the name of Jesus because he died on the cross for our sin and he was raised from the dead and we're not shutting up. That's authority. That's authority. That's confidence. Now, see, here's the thing. Maybe you're toning it down because you think it's about your authority. It isn't about your authority. It's about the name of Jesus Christ being proclaimed because he sent us forward with this message.
14: 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Hey, can I encourage you to think about what would be the next step of faith in serving Christ in your church or your community? 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
15: Let me give you two more quickly. Unexpected message, unexpected authority. Preach Jesus. Brian and Sarah would tell you, preach Jesus. Preach Jesus. Now he says right here in the text, verse 47, back again to Luke chapter 24, he says that in the that repentance for the forgiveness of sin should be proclaimed in his name, here it is, to all nations. Now, I think when the disciples first heard that, when they were sitting here, first they were kind of in shock, so this probably had to be absorbed over time. But when they started thinking about it, Jesus wants us to take this message of him being raised from the dead to all the nations. They're probably like, sweet, that's an awesome job. And then a little bit later on Pentecost, when the Holy Spirit comes down and they're speaking in tongues and there's Jews from all over the known world hearing the message that the Holy Spirit is speaking through them, they're like, this is really sweet. Imagine this, exactly what Jesus was saying, that the message of forgiveness and repentance is going to all the Jews in every nation. Is that what Jesus was talking about here? Well, it's a small part of it, but it's just the Jews. You see, the story of Acts is about what Jesus said right here when he said to all nations about the apostles progressively having the Holy Spirit open their eyes to see that all nations, not just the Jews, not just the Jews in Palestine, not just the Jews of all nations, but all Gentiles of every nation. That's us, most of us in this room. It wouldn't be till later, a major move in Acts, Acts chapter 10, where Peter would reach to Cornelius and God would do an amazing thing where their eyes would be opened to the unexpected reality of the gospel, that God wants us to reach unexpected people. In fact, write this down. You've been entrusted with an unexpected message to be spoken with unexpected authority that must be delivered to unexpected people. Now, let me stop you hard in your tracks right here. If you think that just the apostles had little barriers around people that they think God could reach and everybody else was outside those barriers, don't kid yourself. Even though we can read Ephesians 2 that there are no more barriers, that in Jesus Christ both Jews and Gentiles are one in the faith, think about this. Practically speaking, you and me, we have people that we hope will embrace Christ. And then we also have people that we think maybe could embrace Christ. But if we're being honest, we also have people that we think are beyond our consideration. Now here in the text, the Greek says, panta ta ethne, panta ta ethne. Jesus says, I want you to go to every nation, every people group of any kind. And it would take a decade for them to wrap their minds around this. Now here's the crazy thing. What was brand new to the 11 disciples was really just God going back to the Old Testament. It was going back to what was already there. Think about Genesis chapter 12. Abraham was promised that through his children, all the families of the earth would be blessed. That's being fulfilled right here in what Jesus is saying in these three words. Every nation blessed. Came across a funny story about Mark Dever. Mark Dever's a pastor in Washington, is a man I've met years ago and have a ton of respect for. Mark Dever was preaching at a church. I came across this story. Mark Dever was preaching at a church in Egypt through a translator in 2021. And when he came to a certain part of the message, he turned to his translator and said, I don't know if you have this expression in Arabic, but in America, we sometimes say the straw that broke the camel's back. The translator looked back at him and said, yeah, I think that expression actually comes from Egypt. You know, it's funny how sometimes we think there are boundaries that aren't. Maybe what God is doing this morning is opening your eyes to something, that the resurrection reality is that God wants you to take light into darkness, to take the light of the gospel and bring it into the lives of people that you view are beyond redeemable. Maybe it's based on a person's political views or identity views or, listen, anyone can have their life changed by Jesus Christ if they're willing to repent of their sin, if they're willing to turn and repent of their sin and turn toward Jesus, they can find forgiveness for any sin no matter what. That's the gospel of Jesus Christ, no barriers. Now, what are your barriers? I would ask you to think about that. Are there people barriers? What are the artificial barriers that you allow to blind you to gospel opportunities? God wants you to go to unexpected people. One more here. Last three words in this verse. He says, in that repentance for the forgiveness of sins should be proclaimed in his name to all nations, beginning from Jerusalem. Now, for most of us, it's like, okay, yeah, Jerusalem. That's where they were all located. That sounds like a logical starting point. They're in Jerusalem. Well, let's spread from Jerusalem. What did Jerusalem represent to the disciples? These 11 people, that Jesus in their room, they saw Jesus, they either saw Jesus or heard of Jesus being crucified 48 hours ago, maybe 54 hours ago. They've gone through an enormously dark Sabbath, dark Saturday. It's now Resurrection Sunday. What does Jerusalem represent to the disciples? Well, if you go through the Gospel of Luke, we're in the book of Luke, there's a theme of the road to Jerusalem. And it's not a happy road. It's Jesus progressively telling his disciples, I'm going to Jerusalem to die. And they're like, what are you talking about? And then they're like, no, you're not. And he's alone following the Father's will to go to Jerusalem. It's the road to suffering. Then think about what they've experienced in the last, 72 hours. Rejection of Jesus. The people that were supposed to embrace the Messiah have now rejected him, turned on him, crucified him, and now are bribing people to deny the fact that he's been raised. I'm going to say that Jerusalem's not an exactly sweet place in their minds right now. Said differently, Jerusalem represented pain and heartbreak and fear. John 20:19 says that they had locked the doors. They were on real lockdown. And yet this fear became a transformation into boldness. Think about it this way. Jesus embraced the road to Jerusalem, the road to death. And then he transformed Jerusalem from a place of pain and death into a springboard for the message of hope and eternal life. Let me think about it this way. I love one commentator nudged along this direction. He said, for the disciples, Jerusalem was a place of suffering. If you ask them, hey, where should we have our missionary base? Now that we're going to be going to all these nations, I say we go back up to maybe Capernaum. Let's go back up to Galilee. Let's get away from Jerusalem. And then we'll start doing this mission. And yet Jesus tells them specifically, don't leave Jerusalem. Stay here. It's because Jesus was in the process of taking a place of suffering and redefining it as a gospel springboard. Now let's just think about our own lives for a minute. Some of us, there's a place of suffering. Maybe it's your BC days, the days, the scars you carry from living a life of sin. Or maybe it's broken relationships, or maybe it's heartbreak, or maybe it's, I don't know what it is, but the things in your life that when you think about them, you don't want to think about them, and they cause you angst and pain, even frustration or bitterness. And what I'm telling you today is a part of taking the light into the darkness. It's often the places of suffering and pain, the Jerusalem in your life that God wants to flip on its head and take it from being a place of suffering, flip it around and make it a place, a springboard for gospel opportunities. It's called, in fact, you can grab your pen, jot this down. Final thought for us. You've been entrusted with an unexpected message to be spoken with unexpected authority that will be reached, finally from unexpected places. Unexpected places. This past week, Jensine and I had dinner with some old friends of ours that have been such a blessing, the Holtz family, and part of their story is that their son, Toby, was born with spina bifida, and their whole life has been changed. And their whole life going forward will be changed. Their life is never going to be what they had maybe always expected or hoped. And yet one of the great things about the Holtz, and we just had such a meaningful time sharing together as couples, because our lives have also been turned on its head, so to speak. But the thing I so appreciate about the Holtz is instead of just trying to get along with this reality, God has used Carrie and Bruce in different ways. They've started a ministry to families with children with disabilities. And they're taking their Jerusalem and allowing God to make that a gospel springboard for reaching families in pain. What a beautiful thing. That's not what they wanted. It's not what they asked for. And yet that's how God is using them for his glory. You know, when I think about all the way back to, 30 months ago, and I was headed to a Bears-Steelers game just to kind of get a little break in the action. And I got on the phone with Brian and I was like, hey, Brian, God has taken you through a season and God's taken us through a season. We had just gotten the building and I found out a staff member was heading off staff. And I had a lot in my head and we just started talking and talking and talking. We got talking so much that I literally missed my exit. I kept my GPS kept saying, turn around, turn around, turn around. And I found myself somewhere up by this border of Pennsylvania, New York, somewhere up there. I almost missed the game. And yet as we were sharing, the thing that I remember that was so beautiful is God has just taken you guys through a brutal season of suffering. God had taken an open door and made it a closed door, and then taken you and you're working at a greenhouse and digging graves, and Sarah, you had gone through so much with your mom and her passing into eternity, and then you guys were working multiple jobs just trying to make ends meet, and that was the place. But you know, when we had that conversation, what was so awesome is, Brian, I remember you saying, listen, God has another plan. You hadn't given up on the plan God had for you. And here's the crazy thing. You were looking into church planting and you're like, but the Iowa thing's not, no, that's not going to end. And it's too early to do it here. And then God brought our conversation together and Dan was in a part of that. And how God brought a place of suffering, flipped it on its head. It's now the springboard that God has given to you. God has put you in a place to spread the gospel where you've experienced pain. And I appreciate part of the authority of your life and what God is going to do through your life is your willingness to absorb pain and yet move toward Jesus and let God use it. And I'm so blessed. I'm so blessed. Are you willing to do that? Now, I've talked about an unexpected message, unexpected authority, unexpected people, and unexpected places. Can I ask you to let God use the unexpected in your lives? Are you willing to be a part of spreading the light of Jesus Christ into dark places? Are you willing to embrace an unexpected message? Are you willing to embrace, and we'll talk more about the ministry of the Holy Spirit, which empowered the apostles to bring this message with authority? Are you willing to pursue unexpected people? Are you willing to let God work from unexpected places in your life? Because God wants to use you to bring the light of the gospel into dark places. Let's pray together. Heavenly Father, we thank you for the resurrection of Jesus. We thank you that we serve a God who brings death to life, that brings hope to brokenness. God, we thank you that you use us in these moments, these unexpected moments, these dark moments, to be a part of your master plan to bring hope and light into darkness. And Lord, we think back 2,000 years ago, you took these 11 fearful, lost, hopeless men and turned them around through the resurrection of your son, Jesus Christ, and set them aflame to take light throughout the Roman Empire and around the world. God, we pray that that same light would light our hearts today. God, would you use us? Just tell the Lord that right now. God, use me to take the light into the darkness. God, we especially now pray for Brian and Sarah that you would use them to take the light of the gospel to new homes, new families, a new place for your glory. We pray this in the name of your son, Jesus Christ. Amen.
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6: Today, expect a mix of sun and clouds with a high of 72. Tonight, there will be periods of rain and drizzle with a low of 58. Tomorrow, anticipate a few morning showers, then mostly cloudy skies, breezy conditions, and cooler temperatures with a high of 65. I'm meteorologist Joe Lundberg on AM 880 and 104.5 The Word WRFD.
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9: Have you ever thought about how much of your life might be controlled by fear? Fear of being fired. Fear of losing a loved one. Fear of not being accepted. Today on Turning Point, Dr. David Jeremiah shares some insights on fear, written by a man who knew a thing or two about overcoming it. With a look at Psalm 34, here's David to introduce his message, How Do I Face My Fears?
10: Do you know that every human being on the planet shares one common predicament? We do not know the future. Fear is based on not knowing what might or will happen. Fear of the unknown. Living with God, who knows everything, is the first step toward living without fear. So we're going to learn how to rely on God during these two broadcasts as we study this incredible psalm. We're going to talk about how to face our fears. In this lesson, we have to learn appropriate resources and discover they come from God. He will help us overcome our fears. During this month, we're making available a very special resource to help you and to bless you and to nourish your soul. That's right, to nourish your soul. This book is based on the Psalms, and it's called Five Psalms for a Flourishing Life, 236 pages hardback, how to help you practice abiding in the Lord, how to discover a deeper source of hope during difficult seasons. This book will be something you will cherish and share with others, and it's presented in such a beautiful way. You'll be proud to have it on the coffee table in your home. It will spark

0: questions and open up conversations that will be helpful to you and others. So please be sure to ask for your copy of Five Psalms for a Flourishing Life when you send your gift to Turning Point during the month of May. Well, we're going to talk today about fear. Everybody has some fear in their life. What do we do about it? Where do we go for answers? Here's part one of How Do I Face My Fears?
1: I was interested to discover that Franklin Delano Roosevelt, who was born as an aristocrat to wealthy and influential parents, was brought up to believe that even though he was privileged, he should always take the responsibility of shouldering the help of the less fortunate. Some of you know the story of Roosevelt's life. He was very shy as a teenager, but when he was enrolled at Harvard University, there he contributed to campus life by his involvement in sports and the school newspaper. He was a distinguished public servant, having served as a state senator and an assistant secretary to the Navy, when in his life something happened that would strike terror and fear into the heart of any person. It was back before the polio vaccinations were so wonderfully protective of us in that disease. And during the days that followed in Roosevelt's life, he found himself sometimes at the very edge of despair and discouragement. But he was a very determined person, and he overcame the fear of the paralysis in his life. He learned how to use his hands and learned how to walk with braces. And just as he had overcome the fear of permanent disability, another fear entered his life. In his life story, there is a chapter about his working through an incredible phobia that because he was very immobile, he would be somehow caught in a building that was on fire and would not be able to get out. And almost every day of his life, he was plagued with this fear that something would happen and he would be trapped in a building and unable to get free from the ravages of the fire. Again, he wrestled with this day after day, and no one really gave much hope that he would accomplish much in his life. But 11 years after he was stricken and paralyzed with polio, Franklin Delano Roosevelt, man of fear, was sworn in as the 32nd President of the United States of America. The inaugural address that he gave upon his ascendancy to the presidency of our country was rather long, but only one phrase really has survived that we remember. It's in all of the great quote books, and you've probably said it yourself at least once in your lifetime, maybe not even knowing who originated the phrase. But it was Franklin Delano Roosevelt who first said in his inaugural address, "The only thing we have to fear is fear itself." He was a man who, in his physical realm, had conquered the ravages of fear. Today, you and I live in a very fearful world. What are you afraid of? Well, some of you have the job jitters. You're not sure if the pink slip isn't in next week's mail. You're not really sure what the constant tension of your workplace is going to produce, but it's produced in you already a sense of fear and just foreboding when you get up in the morning about going to work. Some of you have business deals which are in the working, and you are afraid because if this one doesn't come through, it may be all over for your business career. Others of you have sons or daughters on drugs, or maybe you just found out they were sexually active, and that's quite a surprise that you weren't quite ready for. Some of you worry about losing the important accounts that could devastate your business career. I could go on and list fear after fear, and I'm sure that already I've touched on some that you may experience. A good friend of mine who is a songwriter and has written a lot of contemporary verse is a man by the name of Don Wurtson. He and I were classmates in seminary. In his little devotional book on the Psalms, he makes this statement right here at Psalm 34. He says, "The elusive monster of fear lurks in the shadows, waiting to claw my soul to shreds. As one prone to melancholia, I see its ugly face often when I'm struggling with the emotional stress of a difficult relationship, when I'm afraid failure is just around the corner, when success seems too hard to handle, and on days when free-floating anxiety is getting the best of me." Now think about that last phrase for a moment. Free floating anxiety. Have you ever had the foreboding feeling that something is wrong and you feel afraid but you don't know why? Well, he's identified it. Free floating anxiety just sort of descends on you on occasion and it makes you afraid. Well, I want to tell you there's some good news from the scripture today. The psalm to which we have turned our attention is a psalm for people who struggle with fear. In fact, if you have your Bibles open to Psalm 34, you will notice that in the second verse, the psalmist makes a wonderful promise. If we will study this carefully, he tells us that there is something in this psalm that will help us. He says, "The humble shall hear of it and be glad." In other words, if we study this psalm carefully and we understand what is the truth of it, we can walk away from the experience renewed in our spirit and in our heart. Now, before I teach this psalm, I need to give you a little bit of the background. The psalms, like no other portion of the Word of God, often have what they call ascriptions. Those are little phrases that are written above the psalm that give it some historical background. And I want you to look down in your Bibles and right underneath where it says Psalm 34, there's a little descriptive phrase. In the New King James Version of the scripture from which I am reading, it says this, "A psalm of David when he pretended madness before Abimelech, who drove him away and he departed." If you wanted the historical background of Psalm 34, you would have to go back and read 1 Samuel 21 and 22. But since we don't have time to do that, let me tell you what you would find if you went back there. David was a fugitive. Among many other occupations, he was the first fugitive. Long before there was a fugitive on television, there was David the fugitive. And he was a fugitive because he had been successful. He had gone against a 9-foot-6-inch giant, and in his own strength, powered by the Lord, he had taken out the giant and become overnight Israel's hero. When David came back from that battle, the women in Israel began to sing a song, and the lyrics of the song went like this: "Saul has slain his thousands, and David his 10,000s." And the song went right to the top of the charts throughout all of Israel. Everywhere you went, people were singing that song. Well, David liked the song, but Saul wasn't into it that much because Saul already had the green sickness. He was a very jealous man. In fact, if you remember the story of David, it was through his jealous anger that David was introduced to the kingdom in the first place, because he was brought there to play on his harp and to sing in order to soothe the angry spirit of this wicked man. When Saul became enraged in his jealousy against David, he began to hunt him like you would hunt an animal. On one occasion, he amassed an army of 30,000 men just to go and find one fugitive. And he hunted David down in the wilderness and in the caves. So discouraged was David in his running from Saul that on one occasion he decided, "If there's going to be any relief for me, I'm going to have to get creative." And in his moment of creativity, he decided that the one place that Saul would never look for him is if he went across the border into Philistia, the land of the enemies of Israel. But you see, David was tired and he was frustrated and he was filled with fatigue and he wasn't thinking very well. And he had forgotten that when he had killed Goliath, he had taken as a souvenir from Goliath's armor, Goliath's sword. And he had strapped it on his belt. It was a huge thing that almost hit the ground on David. But nonetheless, it was his souvenir of great victory. And off David went to the land of the Philistines, over the border into a little city called Gath. And if you know your Bible history, you know that Gath in Philistia was the place where Goliath was born. And he grew up in the city. So here comes David on the run, trying to get rid of the anxiety of being a fugitive, marching through the front doors of Gath with Goliath's sword strapped on his belt. And he wasn't there 5 minutes before everybody in the city knew who he was. They took him to the king. Oh, by the way, in the inscription it says King Abimelech. And the king's name was Achish, and some of those people who have tried to find fault with the Bible say, here's a contradiction. But when they say that, they just tell you they haven't done their homework, because Abimelech is a word like Pharaoh. All of the kings were called Abimelechs, and Achish was his given name. He was Achish, the Abimelech of Philistia. And David was taken to Achish, and he stood before Achish. He didn't know what to do. He was a dead man. He knew it. Here was the guy who had killed the hero of the Philistines. So you know what he did? David feigned madness. He acted crazy. It says in the scripture, he drooled in his beard and he scrabbled on the door. It was the first plea of insanity in the Bible. You know, it's been going on ever since, but that's what he did. He pled insanity, and he was so crazy that Achish said, hey, I don't need him. Get him out of here. I got enough crazy people. I don't need another one. And so the scripture says David was banished from the presence of Achish, and he went down into the wilderness, and he holed up in a cave called the Cave of Adullam. And while he was in that cave, scared to death, afraid of his own shadow, David wrote the words of Psalm 34. I'll tell you what, if somebody's going to tell me how to get over fear, I would at least hope they've experienced it once or twice in their life. And I want to tell you that what David is writing in this psalm, he has some background that gives credibility to his words. It was a time of intense loneliness and fear for David. He had been anointed king, but had never known one day of being king. He'd been abandoned by his own people as well as by his enemies. Here he was hiding in a cave, frustrated, discouraged, scared to death. And out of that experience, he produced these words. Now, I wish I had time to teach every verse in Psalm 34, but I don't. And since I don't, I want to grab hold of the truth that has to do with fear and see if we can't get some help for our own lives. I don't know what cave you're holed up in, but sooner or later we all get to the cave, don't we? We get there discouraged and frustrated and wondering what's next and kind of afraid to think very far into the future. We reflect upon what's happened in the past week and we really don't want to write it down because it's too painful. So David wants to encourage us, and what he tells us first of all in the beginning of this psalm, number one, is when you find yourself in the cave of fear and discouragement, when that free-floating anxiety descends upon your life, the first thing you need to do is to acknowledge the reliability of your God. Verses 1 through 3 could catch you off guard if you don't understand what David's doing. These are words that would find themselves in a song of great praise and exultation. Read them with me from your Bible or from the New Living Paraphrase. David writes, I will bless the Lord at all times. His praise shall continually be in my mouth. My soul shall make its boast in the Lord. The humble shall hear of it and be glad. Oh, magnify the Lord with me and let us exalt his name together. Those are the words David wrote in the cave of fear and discouragement. And he wants us to understand that when we face the fears of our lives as Christian people, as believers in God, we must start with the realization that the God who is in charge of our lives is reliable and that he is worthy of our praise in every situation, and that nothing that is happening to us has caught him by surprise. He is the Lord who is in charge. I've shared with you a couple of times the little word of the granddaughter of one of my good friends who said that the one word that is not in God's vocabulary is the word oops. And I never will forget that, because that really speaks reams to me. It reminds us that what goes on in our lives and the things that are happening to us that cause our fear are things which have been filtered through the hands of a God that we trust and that we love. And David says he began to deal with his fear by bringing before God his praise and adoration. Isaiah 61:3 speaks of this kind of exchange when it talks about exchanging the garment of joy for the spirit of heaviness. What David is saying is that when you begin to be fearful, if you are a believer in God, you should immediately turn your attention away from your fear, even if you have to force yourself to do it, and begin to look into the face of Almighty God and express your love and appreciation and your praise and your exaltation of the one who is in charge. Three times he says it in three different phrases. He says, I will praise the Lord no matter what happens. I will constantly speak of his glories and grace. I will boast of his kindness to me. What we're prone to do when we get afraid, I know it well, is to go cover ourselves up, put the blanket over our head, and then in a fetal position, nurse our fears. Have you ever done that? Talk to yourself about how bad it is. Reflect on the awful options that are before you. Try to remember everybody else who had what you have who died. You know what I'm talking about? And oh, how the adversary of our souls loves to get us in that kind of a pity party where we get our attention focused on ourselves and off the resource of our God. You say, well, what good is going to happen to me if I begin to praise and worship God? I'll tell you what will happen. It will make God big in your heart and in your mind, and all of a sudden the problem you have will get into perspective. Satan wants the problem to become everything. God wants himself to be everything and the problem in perspective to the Creator. When I pray and worship God, sometimes even with tears coming down my face because there's a hurt I can't deal with, it is a wonderful thing to see the transformation that takes place within my spirit. As I worship and praise God, my problem doesn't go away, but all of a sudden I see it in perspective to the one who is in charge of everything, last I heard, in perspective to Almighty God. I want to take just a moment and think with you about that last little phrase that David wrote. He said, I will boast of his kindness to me. And I wrote down in my journal this week that it's interesting what we boast about. When you were at the last dinner party with your friends, what was it that occupied the attention of the group? And what did you talk about and what did you boast about? Someone has written that if you boast in your conversation about the great things you have done, then you are simply reflecting your own insecurity. Only by putting the spotlight on the Lord and focusing on Him do you really understand what it's like. And you know, I would like to start a new club, Boasting in the Lord Club. When we get together, just brag on Jesus. You know, so many good things are happening in our lives as individuals and in this church as a congregation. When we get together as God's people, we ought to boast on the Lord. We ought to brag on God. Instead of trying to lift ourselves up or worse, put somebody else down, David says one of the great therapies for fear and discouragement is to have yay God parties every time you get an opportunity. The next thing that he talks about in this psalm is very difficult for some of us. I think most of us, because we're spiritually intelligent, know the importance of acknowledging the reliability of God. We know that. That's in the scripture, and we don't have a hard time dealing with that. We may not always be obedient to it, but we know it's there. But the second thing David points out in the beginning of this psalm is that when you have to deal with the fear in your life, number two, you have to admit the reality of it. You have to admit the reality of your fear. Read verses 4 and 5 with me. I sought the Lord, and he heard me and delivered me from all my fears. They looked to him and were radiant, and their faces were not ashamed. Now, please watch your Bibles carefully, and let me tell you what is going on in these verses, because it isn't clear just reading it from the English version. The original language actually says, so their faces shall never be ashamed. And what the psalmist is doing in his poetic style is personifying his fears. And this is what the verse really says. He delivered me from all my fears. In looking to him, My fears were enlightened, and their faces will never be ashamed. Or literally, I will never put a veil over the face of my fears. I will never try to hide them. What the psalmist is saying is that part of the process of dealing with fear is the willingness to acknowledge and admit that it's there. I don't like to acknowledge my weaknesses. I mean, I really struggle with that. I don't like to acknowledge them to Donna, not to my children. And I even don't, you know, it's kind of stupid when you get right down to it. I don't even like to tell God. And then I think, good night, Jeremiah. He knows everything. You know, he knows already. But I know that, and I understand that up here. But I just have a hard time saying, God, I'm afraid. Or God, I'm weak. In our fantasies, and you watch this, in our fantasies, we are always the ones who do the right thing. We are always the one who walks into a fearful situation, and we're the strong ones. Isn't that the way you fantasize? Here's a whole group, everybody's coming unglued, and here you come. Boy, I'm telling you, Mr. Rock. And you walk in, and you've got it all together, and you give a little speech, and in a few minutes, everybody's calmed down, and the whole thing's in control, and you did it again, right? But it very seldom is that way. And while it might be true in our fantasies, it's not true in reality. And the bottom line, friends, is that all of us have moments where we are very much afraid. Strange things produce fear in us, but the fear is real. And the psalmist says we ought to acknowledge our fear before God. Now, let me tell you why I think that's important. I believe it's important because only the fearful and the weak and the helpless ever get the power of God in their lives. Mm.
0: You know, the Bible says that when we are weak, then He is strong. And all of us who serve Him have found that to be true in more than one situation. During sickness, when you can barely figure out how you're going to do what God has called you to do, you step forward and do it. And discover that God is there, empowering you to do what you cannot do in your own strength. It is true that the things that we feel are debilitating to us often provide the platform for God to work in our lives. Certainly that is true with the subject of fear. We'll have part two of that tomorrow. I hope you'll join us then. And let me remind you that Turning Point is going to Alaska in July. That's not very far from now. That's pretty close. In July, we'll be cruising the Inside Passage, visiting Icy Strait Point, Hubbard Glacier, Juneau, Ketchikan, and Victoria, and seeing the beautiful sights of Alaska. 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

0: It's a great day to study God's Word together. Welcome to Through the Bible, where Dr. J. Vernon McGee takes us on an exciting ride on the Bible bus. Now, at this point in our journey, it feels a little like the Wild West. We'll hear about a kidnapping and how the good guys chase the bad guys through the wilderness. And then we'll meet a stranger who comes out of nowhere, a stranger whom Jesus will be identified with hundreds of years later. Sounds crazy, but I think you're going to love it. So as you turn in your Bible to Genesis 14, verse 12, Greg and I have some stories of fellow listeners who were flinging the seed of God's word in their neighborhoods and communities.
1: Oh, and we absolutely love to hear about this because we don't want this to be a one-way ministry where we're just playing Dr. McGee's teachings and you're just sitting there absorbing them. We want people to get out and minister. So let's hear from Sandy in Mercer Island, Washington, who writes, "Please send 20 Bible bus passes. They are a great tool to give after witnessing about Jesus and the good news."
0: Amen.
1: "My last 6 cards were given to Muslims. A man from Uzbekistan, after hearing me talk about the basic Old Testament stories of Abraham, Ishmael, Isaac, and the prophet Isaiah, asked me, 'How do you know all this?' I said, 'From the Bible.' He gladly took the card from me after receiving prayers for him and his family."
0: Wow.
1: "Thank you for helping me share in the ministry of giving out the word of God to the world. TTB is going to the world, and the world is coming right to our backyard."
0: Wow.
1: Love that.
0: Yeah, that's a great perspective. Next, we've got a listener named Catherine who shares this. "I look forward to jumping on the Bible bus each day. I'm learning so much from listening to his word and to Dr. J. Vernon McGee's comments, explanations, and exhortations to rejoice. At times, my cup overflows and I cannot contain my joy. In the evening, I curl up with my laptop, download the day's broadcast, and wait as the cat joins me. When he hears the introductory bumper music, he snuggles closely, shuts his eyes, and visibly relaxes. I do too. As Texans, we find Dr. McGee's drawl soothing and safe. In addition, I find the lessons answer my long-held questions and then stimulate even more. I wait, knowing God will answer these new questions, usually quickly and always clearly. I have endless questions. God has perfect answers. My fellow Bible bus writers and the World Prayer Team emails inspire me as a college professor. Carefully navigating through this academic environment, I am learning how to fling the seed by simply being a role model for happiness and joy. It amazes me repeatedly how God sows and waters these seeds. Students find me semesters later to share their stories, professors too."
1: Wow. I mean, we often talk about people that we have listening to Through the Bible or watching on TV in hostile environments.
0: Yeah.
1: But we know academia is a very hostile environment to the gospel these days.
0: Yeah, absolutely. I love how she almost euphemistically says, carefully navigating through this academic environment.
1: Yes.
0: Yeah, where Christians are often not portrayed in the best light and you're limited on what you can say as a believer.
1: But I love that she has that passion to fling the seed. And and also, we just want to make sure people know the Bible bus passes that were referred to by Sandy, who gave out 20 of them, are little business cards. They have a QR code, and it leads you to not only the English app, but all of the other language apps that we have out there. So it's a great way to share with people that may or may not speak another language.
0: Yeah, I always have 2 or 3 in my wallet.
1: Yes.
0: Greg, let me pray for us as we begin. Heavenly Father, we're thankful for the opportunity we have to listen to your word. I pray that you would speak to each one of us as we open it together with Through the Bible. In Jesus' name, amen. We're off to Genesis 14 on Through the Bible with Dr. J. Vernon McGee.
2: Now, if you found your place in the Bible at Genesis 14, we're putting in at verse 12 today. Now, we saw last time the first war. And I found myself very hesitant because I did not know how far to go into it. And I feel that we should not probably develop a section like that too much. But here is a very interesting sideline for somebody to follow through, and you'll find it very absorbing and very interesting. This is a historical document that tells of a war, the first war that's recorded. I do not know whether it was the first war that ever took place. I don't think that's the intention of the writer. The purpose here is because Lot is involved, the nephew of Abraham. But we find that the kings of the east defeat the kings of Sodom and Gomorrah. And frankly, they evidently had fought before because they had them in subjugation and they had reached the place where they had rebelled. Now, the thing that had happened was that Lot lived in Sodom, and Lot was taken captive, and Abraham goes out and defeats the kings of the east and delivers Lot. The question arises, how could he do it? Well, let's look at this. And as I suggested before, that when the kings of the east left the area of Sodom and Gomorrah, they moved north along the west bank of the Dead Sea. And frankly, it's not too far from Hebron and Mamre, where Abraham was dwelling. You can stand where Abraham stood in that day, and you can see any movement that takes place down toward the Dead Sea. And so when word was brought to Abraham, and it was brought to him, he immediately began to pursue the enemy as he moved north. Now, will you notice this? And they took Lot, Abram's brother's son, who dwelt in Sodom, and his goods, and departed. Now, that's Genesis 14:12, and that's the reason this war is significant to the record here. It reveals what Abraham's going to do in connection with his nephew. Now, verse 13, there came one that had escaped, told Abram the Hebrew, for he dwelt in the plain of Mamre, the Amorite, brother of Eshcol and brother of Aner, and these were confederate with Abram. Now, you see, Abram has a group of men that are with him. Actually, they had to stand together in that day because of the pursuit of an enemy or the approach of an enemy. And there was safety in numbers, or they either had to hang together or hang separately. Now, the thing that's startling here to us is this, and it reveals something of the extent of Abraham's possessions. Verse 14 of Genesis 14, and when Abram heard that his brother was taken captive, he armed his trained servants, born in his own house, 318, and pursued them unto Dan. Dan's up in the north. Now, 318. That gives you some conception of the number of servants that Abraham had. In his own household, he could arm 318. Well, how many did he have that he couldn't arm? For instance, women and children, the old folk. But he could arm 318. Now, he's carrying on, may I say, quite a business in that area, raising cattle and sheep and that type of thing. Now, verse 15, he divided himself. Now, here's the way he did it. He divided himself against them, he and his servants, by night, and smote them and pursued them unto Hobah, which is on the left bank of Damascus. Now, you see, he pursued them all the way north to Damascus. Now, that's quite a stretch. What Abraham apparently did here, he divided his servants, and one group would make an attack from the rear as they were pursuing them. The other group went around, and when the enemy turned to fight the first group, you could see what would happen. He'd come down upon them, and as a result, he was able to get a victory. At least he was able to scatter them so that they fled across the desert and left the people they had captured in the booty. Now, he brought back all the goods and also brought again his brother Lot and his goods, and the women also, and the people. You see, they were taking the women and the people as slaves. Now, Abram has done a tremendous thing, of course, and he did it because of his nephew Lot. That is it, very definitely, and that's the reason that all of this is mentioned here. And I would say, for this reason and another reason, we'll see when we get into the next chapter, Abram very definitely is not having a chapter put in here that's extraneous. It's along with the life of Abraham and very important. Now, it's very important for what follows. Notice, the king of Sodom went out to meet him after his return from the slaughter of Shedor Laomer and of the kings that were with him at the valley of Sheva, which is the king's dale. The king of Sodom went out to meet him. Now, someone else is going to come out and meet Abram. And it's a good thing that he did, because the king of Sodom is putting him in grave danger, at least temptation. Now, will you notice, verse 18, and even Melchizedek, king of Salem, brought forth bread and wine, and he was the priest of the Most High God. And he blessed him and said, blessed be Abram of the Most High God, possessor of heaven and earth, And blessed be the Most High God, which hath delivered thine enemies into thy hand, and he gave him tithes of all. And I have several questions here, and I'm sure that you do. To begin with, my point is, where in the world did this man Melchizedek come from? He just walks out on the page of Scripture with bread and wine, and he blesses Abraham, and he walks off of the page of Scripture, and that's it. And I wonder where he came from, and I wonder where he's going, and I wonder what his business is. And I find out he's king of Salem, but he's also priest of the Most High God. Now I have another question. How did he find out about the Most High God? Well, he found out somewhere, El Elyon, the Most High God, the creator of heaven and earth. In other words, the living God, the God of Genesis 1, the God of Noah, the God of Enoch. This is the one, not a local deity. And Leupold, in his book on Genesis, says this is strictly a monotheistic conception. And Dr. Zwema, in his Origin of Religion, says this reveals there was monotheism before polytheism. In other words, all man had a knowledge of the living and true God. And Paul said, when they knew God, they glorified him not as God. And what did they do? They became vain, and down they went and began to worship the creature more than the Creator. But here is a man who is high priest, and he's high priest for the world of that day. Now, he had a knowledge of the living and true God. He was a priest of the living and true God. And he comes out, and he brings bread and wine to Abraham, and those are the elements of the Lord's Supper. And I wonder what he had in mind. How much did Melchizedek know? Well, Melchizedek is mentioned three times in Scripture. We have him mentioned in the 110th Psalm. That's prophetic. Thou art a priest forever after the order of Melchizedek. Now, when we get to Hebrews, and he's mentioned several times, and which means we'll dwell on him more when we get to Hebrews again, but let me just say this, that now I know why that nothing is said about his origin. Nothing is said about his papa and his mama. And that's strange, because the book of Genesis is the book of families. It tells about the beginnings of these families. And every time you have a man mentioned that's important here in the line, as this man Melchizedek is, his papa and mama is mentioned. He's the son of so-and-so, or these are the generations of so-and-so. And we don't have the generations of Melchizedek. Why don't we? Well, the writer to the Hebrews makes that very clear. The reason is that he had no father or mother, beginning or ending of days, because later on, the priesthood of Christ in its inception is after the order of Melchizedek, but after the order of service, it follows the order of Aaron in what our Lord did in the service, like the sacrifice of himself and entering the Holy of Holies, which is heaven today. But in his person, our Lord had no beginning or end of days. You see, as king, he's son of Abraham. He's son of David. That's important. Matthew tells us that. But as the great high priest, and that is something important to see in the Gospel of John, in the beginning was the Word, and the Word was with God. But he has no beginning or ending of days as far as creation is concerned. He is the eternal God who came out of heaven's glory, and the Word was made flesh, and we beheld his glory, John says. So what you have here is a marvelous picture of the Lord Jesus Christ, and he brings forth bread and wine. I know now why he does it, because our Lord says, as often as ye eat this bread and drink this cup, ye show forth the Lord's death till he comes, and Melchizedek is remembering the death of Christ here. And on that basis, he blesses Abraham. Blessed be Abraham of the Most High God, El Elohim, the Creator. And this man is the high priest in that day of the world, and the Lord Jesus is the great high priest for the world today. And the Lord Jesus is after the order of Melchizedek, not Aaron here. But Aaron was just for Israel and for just a tabernacle, and it gives us a marvelous picture. But in his person, he is after the order of Melchizedek. Now, that is important to see. And we are told here Verse 20, and blessed be the Most High God, which delivered thine enemies into thy hands, and he gave him tithes of all. And Abraham paid tithes to him here at the very beginning. And why did he know about paying tithes? All right, we move on. And the king of Sodom said unto Abram, give me the persons and take the goods to thyself. This is the temptation. According to the code of Hammurabi of that day, this man Abram had a perfect right to the booty and even the persons. But the king of Sodom is clever. He says, give us the persons. You take the booty. It's yours. And that was a temptation to Abraham. And forever after, the king of Sodom, when anybody would say, my, that man Abraham is certainly a wealthy man. God has blessed him. And I think that the king of Sodom would say, bless him your foot. God didn't bless him. I gave it to him. I'm the one who made him rich. Abraham knew that. And listen to Abraham now. Abram said to the king of Sodom, I have lift up mine hand unto the Lord, the Most High God, the possessor of heaven and earth. You see, he's still under the influence and the blessing of Melchizedek. And it's a good thing he met Melchizedek. You know, God always prepares us for any temptation that comes to us. And he says he'll never let any come to us that we're not able to bear. And so he prepared Abram for this. Listen to Abraham now, that I will not take from a thread even to a shoe latchet, a shoestring, and that I'll not take anything that's thine, lest thou shouldst say I've made Abram rich. You see, Abram, when he started out, he made a covenant with God. He said, oh God, I'm not entering this war in order to get booty. I'm not after possessions. I want to restore and recover my nephew Lot, and permit me to do that. And God permitted him. And now Abram tells the king of Sodom, this is a witness to the king. He said, I worship the living and true God, and I've taken an oath. I wouldn't take anything, and you can't make me rich. I won't even let you give me a shoestring or a piece of thread, because even if you did that, you'd run around and say you made me rich, but you didn't. If I get rich, God will have to do it, of course. Now, will you notice verse 24? Save only that which the young men have eaten, and the portion of men which went with me, Aner, Eshcol, and Mamre, let them take their portion. Now these others, they have a right to it. They can have it, but I'm not taking anything. The young men that were with me, what they ate, they're not to restore that to you, because actually that is their pay. Their pay for serving you and for delivering you. But for me, you won't give me a thing. Now, we come to chapter 15, and chapter 15 just joins right on here. God reveals himself to Abraham more completely and reaffirms his promise. And we come to one of the high points of the Bible here in chapter 15, and another one will be in chapter 17. Listen to this, and we'll get into it today just a little ways. After these things, the word of the Lord came unto Abram in a vision. This now is the fourth time that God has appeared to Abram. This is the fourth time, and now God is developing him, you see, bringing him farther along. And God does well to appear to him now, because, you see, Abram has taken a tremendous step of faith when he went out and rescued Lot, when he turned down the booty that the king of Sodom offered him. Now God says to him, fear not, Abram. I am thy shield and thy exceeding great reward. And friends, that's lovely. That's wonderful. He says, first of all, I'm your shield. I do not know this, but let me suggest it to you. I think during the battle that Abraham got in real danger, and he wondered whether he'd come out of it alive. And God just reminds him, I'm your shield, Abram. I'm your shield, and I'm thy exceeding great reward. You did well to turn down the booty. I'm your reward. I intend to reward you. Oh, when a man today is willing just to believe God and look to him, what God can do with him. And Abram said, now wait just a minute. Now, if you think Abraham is one of these pious boys who gets his halo shined every morning, you're wrong. Abraham is very practical, and he's going to get right down to the nitty-gritty now. And I think God likes us to do that, friends. I wish we could get rid of this false piousity and hypocritical attitude that so many of the fundamentalists assume today, and they don't seem real to me. Some of them, they are just way out yonder, that's all. Now, will you notice this man Abraham, and this is quite wonderful. Abram said, Lord God, what wilt thou give me, seeing I go childless, and the steward of my house is this Eliezer of Damascus? What he's saying to God is this. He's saying, I don't want more riches. I don't need that. The thing that's on my heart is, I'm childless, and I want a son. You have promised to make me a father of nations, and my offspring will be as numberless as the sand on the seashore, and I don't even have a child or a chick around anywhere. And according to the law of that day, the code of Hammurabi, Eliezer, his steward, his head servant, he had an offspring, and in time he would inherit if Abraham didn't have one. And Abram said, Behold, to me thou hast given no seed, and lo, one born in my house is mine heir. This boy is born in my house. And behold, the word of the Lord came unto him, saying, and you know God's practical when a man will be practical with him. This shall not be thine heir, but he that shall come forth out of thine own bowels shall be thine heir. I'm going to give you a son, Abraham. I'm going to give you a son. Now God took him by the hand, brought him forth, and it was night. You say, how do you know it's night? Well, let me read. Verse 5 of Genesis 15. And he brought him forth abroad and said, Look now toward heaven, and tell the stars, if thou be able to number them. And he said unto him, So shall thy seed be. This is remarkable, friends. God said to him first, Your offspring will be as numberless as the sand on the seashore. And now he says, As numberless as the stars in heaven. And it had to be night for Abraham to see the stars. Now, this man Abraham actually has two seed. He has a physical seed, and that's the nation Israel. He has a spiritual seed, and that's the church. How do they become a spiritual seed? By faith. Paul told the Galatians, ye are the sons of Abraham. How? By faith in Jesus Christ. You're not in a natural line. I had the privilege of speaking to a group of very fine young Jewish man many years ago, young man in Nashville, Tennessee. And I had known some of them before I was saved. I'd been very close friends of them. And they invited me to speak. And I spoke to them on the glories of the Mosaic Law and that the fulfillment of it was in Christ. But I began by telling them I was glad to speak to them because I said, I know you are sons of Abraham, but I'm a son of Abraham also. And they looked in amazement one to another, and I told them how. I was a son of Abraham. There are these two seed that we have before us, and this is a very wonderful thing. And now notice what it says here, verse 6. He believed in the Lord, and he counted it to him for righteousness. Now next time, I'm going to develop this. This is one of the greatest statements in the Scripture. Abraham just believed God, that's all. And that was counted to him for righteousness. Now, Abraham does something that is quite interesting. And he said unto him, I am the Lord that brought thee out of Ur of the Chaldees to give thee this land to inherit it. And he said, Lord God, whereby shall I know that I shall inherit it? In other words, Abraham's a very practical man again. He believes in dealing with reality. And I think we need to do it today. We need reality today in our lives, in our Christian life. And friend, if reality is not in your life, there's nothing there. Many people just play church today. Now, will you notice what Abraham says? Abraham says, How shall I know it? And you know what God's going to tell him? Abraham, I'm glad you asked me because I'm going to meet you down at the courthouse and I'll go before a notary public and I will make real this contract that I'm making with you and you are going to have a son. And I will make a contract with you, and so you meet me down there, and I'll sign on the dotted line. Now, there's somebody going to say to me, or write me and say, Look here, Dr. McGee, I've been following you along in Genesis, and so far you've been sticking to the text, but you surely have departed here, because it says nothing about God meeting him down at a courthouse, and nothing about going through a notary public. Well, friends, may I say to you, according to the law of that day, that's exactly what God said to Abram, and we're going to see that next time. Until next time, may God richly bless you.
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8: Today, expect a mix of sun and clouds with a high of 72. Tonight, there will be periods of rain and drizzle with a low of 58. Tomorrow, anticipate a few morning showers, then mostly cloudy skies, breezy conditions, and cooler temperatures with a high of 65. I'm meteorologist Joe Lundberg on AM 880 and 104.5 The Word WRFD.
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10: The Bible contains 66 books. All of them are woven together as a unified picture of God's love and His plan of redemption. 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Today on Insight for Living, Chuck Swindoll invites us to follow along in the Old Testament book of Esther. This ancient account reveals the remarkable courage and integrity of a woman whose walk with destiny changed history forever.
11: The Bible is full of great women, and for that matter, so is history. Along with the Joan of Arcs, the Florence Nightingales, and the Madame Curies, we find countless other nameless mothers and sisters and daughters. It was Abraham Lincoln who once said, "No man is poor who has had a godly mother." Down through the history of time marches an endless succession of courageous and visionary women, virtuous women, self-sacrificing great women. Today we will pick up the story of just such a woman. This one happens to be in her late teens, perhaps early 20s. Her name is Esther. We find Esther in the powder room of the palace, if you will, where the contestants are putting on their makeup for the Miss Persia pageant. I'll read her story to you. It's found in Esther chapter 2, verses 8 through 17. So it came about, when the command and decree of the king were heard, and many young ladies were gathered to the citadel of Susa, into the custody of Haggai, that Esther was taken to the king's palace, into the custody of Haggai, who was in charge of the women. Now the young lady pleased him, and found favor with him. So he quickly provided her with her cosmetics and food, gave her 7 choice maids from the king's palace, and transferred her and her maids to the best place

0: in the harem. Esther did not make known her people or her kindred, for Mordecai had instructed her that she should not make them known. Picking up at verse 15, "Now when the turn of Esther, the daughter of Abihail, the uncle of Mordecai, who had taken her as his daughter, came to go in to the king, she did not request anything except what Haggai, the king's eunuch, who was in charge of the women, advised. And Esther found favor in the eyes of all who saw her. So Esther was taken to King Ahasuerus, to his royal palace, in the 10th month, which is the month Tebeth, in the 7th year of his reign. The king loved Esther more than all the women, and she found favor and kindness with him more than all the virgins, so that he set the royal crown on her head and made her queen instead of Vashti."
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2: In so many ways, there is not a more powerful creature on earth than a woman. God planned it that way. God has given the woman a sense of strength and dignity that is found in not another of his creations, not another. Her influence through the centuries is legendary. To begin with, it is through the woman children are born, and only through the woman. Chances are good that if there was any sense of direction provided for children, ourselves included, in the formative years of life, the most significant influence has come from the woman. The most dignified and significant of all roles in life is the role of a mother. I have never met a man I respected who did not say that the touch of his mother's hand on his life made him different. The counsel of a mother is eloquent even when not a word is spoken. Who hasn't caught a look from his or her mother? Who hasn't been moved to a decision by the silence of a mother? And certainly by the tears of a mother. I'm convinced that mothers win ball games. Some wag down in the office put a sign on my door this past week that reads, "Will the lady who left her 11 kids at Texas Stadium please pick them up? They're beating the Cowboys 14-0. No respect. What I've said regarding the power and influence of a mother, I would certainly say regarding a wife. I don't know of a husband I respect who doesn't confess that there have been times where the confidence of his wife bolstered his own, or even admitted after an argument that it had drained away so much of his joy and reason for going on. If ladies realized the power they have over their husbands, I believe they would use it far more wisely, and may I say, even more often. Decisions that we men make, we who are married, are often made as a result of blending them through the wisdom of our wives, listening to their advice, seeking their counsel, and heeding their warnings. You see, there are God-given strengths that are placed in the life of a woman, and it seems as though in abundance there as in no other creature. Let me name four. If I had time, could name perhaps 20 or 24 of them, but certainly these four would be included. First, God has given the woman an intuition. There is a sixth sense that is residing in the life of most women I know that allows them to penetrate the hardest shell and see beyond the thickest facade and to read truth when error and falsehood is being presented. Women have the ability to sense character or the lack of such, while we men seem far more gullible as it relates to that. There is an intuition given by God that most women can enjoy. The perception is at times incredible and on occasion maddening. Second, God has given the woman an endurance to pain that He has not given to most men. An ability to handle hardship over the long haul. The pioneer woman is still, in our day, a saying from our history. They have the ability to press on against insuperable odds with relentless determination to persevere. How many men have been kept at the job simply because a woman in his life believed in him? Third, along with intuition and endurance, God has given the woman a unique responsiveness He's not given to the man. We men are far more closed toward God and closed toward one another. But the woman, there is a warmth. There is a responsiveness to the things of God. If I announce just about any subject found in Scripture and present what I plan to say about it, chances are good to hear me speak on it, there will be more women than men. There is a desire on the part of the woman to grow, to react, to feel, to show affection toward the things of God that is not found in the average man. Along with these qualities, and tied into the third, the fourth would be vulnerability. Most women I know are less afraid than men to tell the truth about their lives. That's why most counselors will tell you 70% or more of their counselees are women. They're willing to ask for help. They're usually the ones in the marriage who are the first to say there's something wrong here. I'm not thinking simply of mothers and simply of wives today. I'm thinking of the woman in general with these qualities. In fact, look at Proverbs chapter 11. And I will take you through several Proverbs for the sake of saving time. We'll limit it to Proverbs. But the Bible is replete with examples of the significance and the strength, the power God has given the woman. Look at Proverbs 11:16. A gracious woman attains honor. Violent men attain riches. Isn't that interesting? There is something about the grace and, as I shall say later, the charm of a woman that brings her a place of honor that we men would love to have but cannot attain. Look at 22, a bit of humor. As a ring of gold in a swine's snout, so is a beautiful woman who lacks discretion. How much we long to see discretion in a woman, not even her beauty will hide the fact that she lacks it. Look at 12:4. An excellent wife is the crown of her husband. She is the final jewel. She is the uppermost crown. She gives him a place of significance personally and publicly. Look at 18:22. He who finds a wife finds a good thing and obtains favor from the Lord. And 19:14, same book, next chapter. House and wealth are an inheritance from fathers, but a prudent wife is from the Lord. Best of all pieces of literature on the woman is chapter 31, Proverbs. It's the classic section, in my opinion, of anything I have ever read for upholding the dignity and honor of the woman. 31:10, an excellent wife The old version reads, a virtuous woman who can find. Her worth is far above jewels. And then he begins, after that opening, to describe the worth of the woman. She has a husband who trusts in her. Why, of course. He will have no lack of gain. She does him good and not evil all the days of her life. And then it describes her diligence as she carries along with her role as a wife and along with her role as a mother. She has a business. And it's with efficiency and diligence she carries out her responsibility. Verse 21, she's not afraid of the snow for her household. She's prepared for it. 25, my wife's favorite verse. Strength and dignity are her clothing. And she smiles at the future. There is a strength of character and there is a sense of dignity about the godly woman that cannot be found even among godly men. She smiles at the future. She opens her mouth in wisdom and the teaching of kindness is there, right there on her tongue. How many of us learned good manners, what I often call class, from our mothers? How few have learned it from their fathers? Verse 28 tells us her children will rise up and bless her. Even her husband will praise her, saying, many have done nobly, but you excel them all. It's a beautiful presentation. The Bible is full, and history as well, of great women, along with the Joan of Arcs and the Florence Nightingales and the Madame Curies and the Mother Teresas and so many of the others. There are early saints who write of their mothers and their sisters and their daughters. There are many presidents who speak of their success as being directly linked to the mother. Lincoln said, no man is poor who has had a godly mother. Military heroes, statesmen, literary and musical geniuses alike often attribute the development and cultivation of their skills first to their mothers and the continuation of it to their wives. There are courageous ladies. There are visionary, virtuous women, self-sacrificing women, down through the history of time. In Scripture, some are singled out. This past week, I did a little project I had never done before. I thought my way through the Scriptures from Genesis through Revelation by calling to mind the women that are mentioned within those sections. It's remarkable. A few of them, Sarah, the mother of Isaac and the wife of Abraham. Jochebed, the mother of Moses, who sacrificially kept him until he was weaned, graciously prepared him for the courtroom where he would live for the following 35 or so years of his life. Hannah, the mother of Samuel. Abigail, the wife of Nabal, who saved him from death by an angry David because she knew how to handle both men. Nabal she handled one way, and David she handled another. There is Deborah, there is Ruth, there is Elizabeth, there is Lois, there is Priscilla, there is Lydia, there is Phoebe. All the way through Scripture, there are these women who keep emerging, most of them sort of out of obscurity, only to fade again into another kind of obscurity. But they have left their mark on the greats. No extra charge for this, but I want to say that if I feel compassion for anyone today, I feel compassion for the woman of God who has to endure the nonsense that comes from the media regarding your role, regarding your significance, regarding your place in society. I don't know of anyone who would have a right to be more confused than the woman. All sorts of answers, all sorts of messages, all sorts of alleged proof. And you must wonder at times in the whirlwind of your mind, what exactly am I supposed to do? What exactly am I supposed to be? If there is anyone in your family who needs assistance, my parental friends, it is your daughters. Your sons, yes, but a special measure of assistance needs to be given to your daughters So they know what it is to be a lady. So they know how to conduct themselves as a woman, a young woman of God, what that means and what it does not mean. Especially if she is one of these intellectual, highly gifted young women, as so many of them are, she will live in great frustration, and there will be many ready to give her her script. If you do not speak and guide and graciously shape her life. We're looking into the life of an Old Testament woman named Esther as we study this wonderful biography. I'd like to have you turn back to the second chapter, and we'll draw our thoughts from this section of her life we're looking at today. If you've been with us from the start of the study, you know that she emerges in a rather unusual manner. The land is Persia. The place is Susa, or as it's otherwise called, Shushan, the capital of Persia. The king is Ahasuerus, otherwise known as Xerxes. His wife, Vashti, has been demoted from the throne for reasons we'll not get back into, but we covered that last time. She is a forgotten soul, never to be mentioned again. He comes back from war, and he's lonely and in need of the affection and care and enjoyment and pleasure of a wife. His counselors say, here is a unique way to do it. Let's find every possible available beautiful young woman in the kingdom, in all the provinces, and let's bring her here and let you take your choice, and she will become the queen. Notice in reading chapter 2 of Esther, verse 3, the development of the story. Let the king appoint overseers in all the provinces of his kingdom, that they may gather every beautiful young virgin to Susa, the capital, to the harem, into the custody of Haggai, the king's eunuch, who was in charge of the women, and let their cosmetics be given them. It's plain and simple, a beauty contest. And the women come from all the provinces. Josephus, the Jewish historian, tells us there were as many as 400 women involved in this rather remarkable contest. The plan was that the finalist would be given an opportunity literally to have an audience with the king. They would spend a night with the king. They would bring with them all their elegance and charm and seduction and beauty that they could possibly muster in a year's time. And he would make his choice once he has been with these women. Out of the midst of all of this, Esther comes on the scene. Look at verse 5. There was a Jew in Susa, the capital, whose name was Mordecai. Verse 7. And he was bringing up Hadassah. That's a Jewish word that means myrtle, as in the plant. That is Esther. That's a Persian name meaning star, as in the star of the heavens. She was given that name later in her adult life. He was bringing up Esther, his uncle's daughter, for she had neither father nor mother. Now the young lady was beautiful of form and face, and when her father and her mother died, Mordecai took her as his own daughter. What you don't read, but you have to see between the lines, is that she is in the minority. She is living as a captive in a foreign land. Her home is Jerusalem, that is her people's home, the land of Palestine. And because of the turning and twisting of historical events, her people have been brought in exile to Persia. So she's living a life rather obscurely in the home of Mordecai. I'm sure it was a sheltered home, a monotheistic home, a home of great care and concern for character and for deep beauty. On top of all this, she had a physical beauty that attracted people to her. Verse 8. It came about when the command and decree of the king were heard, and many young ladies were gathered to Susa, the capital, into the custody of Haggai. Now read carefully. That Esther was taken to the king's palace into the custody of Haggai, who was in charge of the women. I'm intrigued by the passive tense. I'm also intrigued by the verb itself, was taken. In fact, this verb can mean taken by force, and some Jewish scholars do that with Esther 2. It is so rendered that way in other parts of the Old Testament. I don't know if there was coercion. We're not told that she was forced to go, but I think it would be fair to say there was reluctance. I mean, just stop and think. Why would a young Jewish woman want to get involved in a plan that would involve time with a heathen king and the possibility of intermarriage outside her race? Why would Mordecai ever give his permission for such? Now, I think it's safe to say she went reluctantly. And by the way, isn't it refreshing to find a little reluctance in a beautiful woman? I see that in Esther, and I'm impressed by it.
1: Esther didn't rush toward greatness. She was drawn into it, perhaps reluctantly, certainly by a hand greater than her own. And isn't that how God often works? He doesn't always ask for volunteers. Sometimes He simply moves us, gently, sovereignly, purposefully, into places we never would have chosen for ourselves. If you find yourself somewhere unexpected today, take heart. Esther's story is just beginning, and yours may be as well. This is Insight for Living and the Bible teaching of Chuck Swindoll. 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

0: When you hear these trumpets, it's too late. Welcome to Right Start with Jim Custer, Pastor Emeritus of Grace Polaris Church in Columbus, Ohio. We get the sense, reading Revelation, that God isn't commanding new judgments to fall on the earth. We don't hear Him pronouncing them. Instead, the punishment for man's rebellion has been stored up and is now being released in stages. And with each new blast of a trumpet, it becomes clearer that there is no stopping or even pausing this wrath. Here's Jim in Revelation 8 with more of his message, The Seven Trumpets.
1: And the fourth angel sounded, and the third part of the sun was smitten, and the third part of the moon, and the third part of the stars, so as the third part of them was darkened, and the day shone not for a third part of it, and the night likewise. And I beheld and heard an angel flying through the midst of heaven, saying with a loud voice, Woe, woe, woe to the inhabitants of the earth by reason of the other voices of the trumpet of the three angels which are yet to sound. Translated means, you ain't seen nothing yet, baby. As intense as these first four trumpet judgments are, and as devastating as they would be to the inhabitants of the earth, there is yet worse judgment to come. I've not been able, in my own study, to conclude a satisfactory answer for how does this look? What does this look like? How can the sun be a third darkened? How can the moon be a third darkened? The stars, what does it say? Is it stars too, I think? A third, is that right? Third part of the stars. How can that be affected? I really don't know. I can't visualize that. I just think that I'm glad I won't be here for it. If the vegetation of the world is so impacted that it is one-third destroyed and all grass is destroyed, if the sun, moon, and stars are affected in such a way that their power to illuminate is one-third affected, if all the sea waters are so impacted by some extraterrestrial substance, something that impacts them so as to cause the waters of the seas to become blood, and a third of the sea creatures are washed up on the shores, a third of the sea-going vessels are destroyed. If the freshwater supplies are so tainted and impacted by some instrument that God sends from outer space. Notice, in all these cases, the source of the problem originates outside the earth. So that men are dying because of having to drink bitter or polluted waters, life on earth is going to be miserable. It's interesting, isn't it, that each of these trumpet judgments take away a part of what everybody assumes is their right. Everybody believes they're entitled to sunlight. We don't want to even discuss it. In fact, we have idioms where, as surely as the sun will rise tomorrow, you say it all the time, we just take it for granted. Everybody assumes that we have an entitlement to fresh water. I mean, we bathe in it, we drink it, we cook with it, we wash with it, we just assume that we have fresh water. Everybody assumes that the oceans are stabilized and they are good reservoirs for taking care of all the filth that we flush down into the salty, the briny waters. And we just assume that the oceans are going to be there forever, and that such stagnation as is here described is not going to ever take place. We just assume that. We just assume that there will always be trees and grass, and we just assume that. One of the things, it seems to me, that God is clearly speaking in this judgment is that those basic, what we would call laws of science, are not laws at all. That our scientific, saturated communities are going to be staggered and astonished at interruption of those rhythms and cycles that we assumed Mother Nature would never, ever surrender. And life on our earth is going to be destabilized. Social patterns, commerce, people are going to be filled with fear. Why? Because one morning the sun isn't going to come up, or it's going to come up with a third power, whatever that means. One day, the ocean isn't going to be there like it is now. One day, you're going to turn on your faucet and there's going to be bitter water. What you assumed, that these things were constant, are going to be reversed. Because God is the one who gives consistency to the laws we call the laws of nature. And what this tells us is there's a day out in the future when God's not going to any longer be amused by such things as Mother Nature and Father Time, when the scientific sun worshipers and the scientific no God thank you thinkers are going to be forced, they're going to be forced to face the fact that our world in all of its systems, even the natural systems, even the systems of ecology, are not in man's hands, and they're not in the hands of some absolute certain power, but they're in the hands of personal God. Awesome, isn't it? And if you think that's bad, look how God now manifests to the earth something of the other side of reality, the dark side. The side that is of such fascination to those who read the astrological charts and those who visit mediums and those who visit fortune tellers. The dark side, magic. Look what God does now as he rends the curtain that divides our world from that world and releases beings from that world to invade this world. Look at it. Chapter 9. The fifth angel sounded, and I saw a great star fall from heaven unto the earth, and to him, this is a person, an angelic being of some kind, to him was given the key of the bottomless pit. And he opened the bottomless pit. Stop there for a minute. Where is the bottomless pit, folks? The word means abyss. It gives us every reason in this passage to understand that this is a place, a sphere. This is a locality. It is a locality that at this moment, as we speak, is locked, shut up. It contains beings who cannot contaminate us now. And unlocking the gate or opening the bottomless pit means to take away a constraint. It's like opening the doors of the penitentiary and permitting all of the violent folk to come out into society. That's the picture. Only these are not humans in a human penitentiary. He opened the abyss, and there arose a smoke out of the pit as the smoke of a great furnace, and the sun and the air were darkened by reason of the smoke of the pit. And there came out of the smoke locusts upon the earth. And unto them was given power as the scorpions of the earth have power. And it was commanded them that they should not hurt the grass of the earth, nor any green thing, neither any tree, but only those men which have not the seal of God in their foreheads. Now, who has the seal of God in their foreheads? Who are exempt from this? Chapter 7. Remember? Chapter 7, verse 2. And I saw another angel ascending from the east, having the seal of the living God, and he cried into the loud voice to the four angels to whom it was given to hurt the earth and the sea, and saying, hurt not the earth, neither the sea nor the trees, till we have sealed the servants of our God in their foreheads. And I heard the number of them which were sealed, and those who were sealed, 144,000. Here are people that are sealed, people that bear upon their personage, whether visible to other humans or not, I don't know, but certainly visible to these locust creatures. And they are forbidden to to do anything to hurt. They cannot hurt the world of vegetation. That's not their domain. They cannot hurt the vegetation. They should not hurt the grass of the earth, neither any green thing, neither anything, but only those men which have not the seal of God in their forehead. So they have open prey on the non-sealed. They have open access against anyone who does not bear the seal of God in their foreheads. And to them, verse 5, it was given that they should not kill them. That is, they cannot bring men to death, but that they should be tormented 5 months. And their torment was as the torment of a scorpion when he striketh a man. Anybody here ever been struck by a scorpion? Anyone? I never have. I can't relate to that. I've talked to several people who tell me they have, and they tell me it's extremely painful. When I went to the hospital in Naples a couple of years ago, October 2 years ago, with the blood clot, the new blood clot, the second one, you remember? I was being admitted in the emergency room, and there was a woman brought in who had stepped on a stingray, one of those rays, and the ray had buried its stinger in her foot. And watching her convinced me that if that's anything like a scorpion, then I want no part of it. It was absolutely incredible, the pain that lady went through. And they gave her all kinds of things to try to ease the pain. And the doctor told her that she just had to be patient, that medication takes a while. And she was begging for anything to get past that pain. I've never been stung by a scorpion, but the pain inflicted by these locust-like creatures is like the torment which a scorpion causes when it strikes a man. And they have 5 months. They are given a 5-month period of time to afflict this torment. In those days, men shall seek death and shall not find it. Now, folks, there's a lot of things in this passage that I don't understand. I've never seen one of these locust-like creatures. I doubt that any of you have. Pain, I understand. And pain that is so intense that men will seek death, I understand. John is telling us that these 5 months are going to be anything but a picnic. It's going to be terrible. It's going to be absolutely frightening. Men shall desire to die, and death shall flee from them. Now that's an interesting verse. It tells us that death is not something that people can take for granted. I think of Dr. Friend up north here who goes around bringing mercy, death, to people who consider themselves no longer desiring to live. What would it be like to not be able to bring death? I mean, what this is telling us is that for 5 months, God is going to lift the mercy of that event we call death. Remember, God says the death of his saints is blessed. There's a lot about that. Back in the book of Proverbs, it says that there's more wisdom to be found in the house of mourning than there is at the house of mirth. And that to die for a believer is better gain. The book of Proverbs even observes that for any man to die is many times a blessing, because it's the end of pain as we know it, the end of travail, the end of the burden of the experience of this life. And if you know where you're going, if you have full assurance in your heart that to be absent the body is present with the Lord, you can say with Paul, to die is gain. See, for the Christian it is gain. Here, the delight of death is removed. So that on the one hand, we have these locust-like creatures that are aggressively bringing torment and afflicting and bringing pain, pain so intense that men will wish to die, and God withholding death. God is the author of death. We often give that credit to Satan. Death isn't Satan's invention. It was God who said, in the day you eat, you're dead. That wasn't Satan. Satan didn't invent that. And Satan doesn't inflict that. The Bible tells us in Psalm 139 that every child's conceived with an allotted time. with a pre-programmed plan, and that God knows the day of the death as well as he knows the day of the birth. That's in God's hands. Now, what's God saying here? He is saying to those on earth who have taken death for granted, you thought dying was as simple as dying, didn't you? As a matter of fact, you thought that the worst possible thing that could happen to you would be to die, didn't you? I want you to know, I control life and death. You belong to me. Ezekiel quotes God as saying, quote, all souls are mine. Even those without the mark, even those that have rejected his ownership, even those that are not designated at this period of earth history that's still ahead of us when these creatures are unleashed, even those that are alien to God and hostile to him and curse his name, they still belong to God. And God determines the day and circumstances of their death. Did you ever think of that? Death is a blessing. If you don't believe that, this week, go to a hospital, go to a nursing home, and just look around. Death is a blessed relief. Sad for those who leave this life through the valley of the shadow of death with no preparation, that's very troublous. But those who know God, those who are his sons, death is a delight. I'm looking forward to death. Just like I look forward to graduation from college. I'm glad I went to college, but you couldn't pay me to go back through that again. And if you think it was fun, you've been out too long. Death is like graduation. And for the believer, death is delight. Absent the body, present with the Lord. But what I'm trying to emphasize tonight is that death is not a self-determined act. The fact that you can die and the act of dying is controlled wholly by God. And here are people who are under extreme, excruciating torment. Seek death and cannot die. Death shall flee from them. Now, verse 7 and following, the shapes of the locusts were likened to horses prepared in the battle. And on their heads were, as it were, crowns like gold. And their faces were as the faces of men. And they had hair as the hair of women. And the teeth were as the teeth of lions. They had breastplates, as it were, breastplates of iron. And the sound of their wings was as the sound of chariots of many horses running to battle. And they had tails likened to scorpions. And there were stings in their tails, and their power was to hurt men 5 months. I've never seen one of those. But let me tell you two places where you can go to get some idea of what they look like. First, pick up any book that has to do with the study of ancient gods and goddesses and take a look at their pictures. As ancient peoples sought to describe what they saw, either in hallucinations or what they imagined of the combination of various powers that their particular gods and goddesses had, those powers were depicted in the figures that were drawn depicting those gods. Greek mythology was full of this kind of stuff. Egyptian mythology is full of these kinds of things. As various powers, for instance, in Egypt, the serpent, the cobra, was revered as possessing uncanny power, strength, and cunning. And it was symbolized in the crown that the Egyptian king, the monarch, wore. The eagle, the falcon, was depicted as being a very swift and powerful creature. The ability to fly and strike, and death was in his claws, in his claws and in his teeth, and that ferocious power and ability became the personification. So In the hieroglyphics of the Egyptian tombs, you will see men-like bodies that have heads of eagles. So you can go to mythology and see creatures similar to these. As men tried to put together a composite of symbols that depicted strings and tried to incorporate those strings in a collage. Or, if you don't want to do that, just turn on your television Saturday morning and watch the cartoons. You know, I heard somebody say that the first time about 5 years ago, and it's been some time since our kids were home watching cartoons, but frankly, that was something I enjoyed doing. We would get up Saturday morning, and we'd get out and turn on and watch, Porky Pig, and I like them. Mickey Mouse, I just am fascinated by cartoons. So when I heard the speaker make this statement, I thought, he's really off his tree. So the next Saturday morning, I tried it. Have you tried it recently? Take a look. Take a look at what American children are being fed through Saturday morning cartoons. And if you don't see something Saturday morning that looks like this and acts like this, watch MTV for 15 minutes. It'll show up there. Now, why? Why? Let me risk a guess. Bible says that there is in our world right now an other culture of demonic spirit beings. They are powerful. They are intelligent. They are as old or older than the human race. They have great powers, though limited, and they are masterfully deceitful. You and I, who are Christians, are protected from those kinds of beings. And unless we invite them, unless we dabble in those things that are common to them, then we don't have to worry about them. But the unprotected masses of humanity are afflicted by these demonic creatures.
0: In the last days, mockers will come with their mocking, following after their own lusts and saying, "Where is the promise of his coming? 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God will pulverize that steady state fallacy even before Christ returns. The Seven Trumpets is our sermon title here on Right Start. 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Thanks for listening. I'm Dan Pope. In Revelation, we see God giving people what they want. No, that's not quite right. He's giving them what they asked for, a chance to be their own gods. 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
12: The last time I read my Bible, the Christian lives in an attitude of prayer. 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That's how the flesh is. I pray four times a day. Well, whoop-dee-doo. What, is that supposed to be impressive?
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11: 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Spiritual desolation is one of the worst situations we can find ourselves in. It attacks our very core and the root of our hope and faith. You see, the harsh truth is no one is exempt. Doesn't matter how beautiful or wealthy you might be. You may even be powerful or popular, but it's only a matter of time when you'll suffer an invasion of desolation. So today, Pastor Jack teaches that our enemy, Satan, even our own flesh, wants to convince us that when we feel isolated, we're beyond hope and help. But nothing could be further from the truth. The Lord is always right there, even when we can't feel His presence. Now with his message called Disciplines of Desolation, here's Pastor and Bible teacher, Jack Hibbs.
12: You look around the world as a Christian and it looks like everybody's taking stupid pills. And you see this stuff and you wonder, what in the world's going on? While the world looks at us and says, you guys are crazy. They're crazy. They have lost their minds. You have the new mind given to you by God. And you see things right and they see things wrong, but they got a bigger megaphone than we do. And that's normal. This is their world if you think about it. We're on our way home. This ain't it. See, Pastor, I just bought a brand new house, Pastor. Don't say that. It ain't your home. You're going home. You're going to Jesus. We're just hanging out right here for now. We're just hanging out. So check this out. This is important. If you're going to live for Jesus, man, this psalmist, what he says is going to mean everything to you. And there's going to be a time in your life. Listen, in fact, let me be honest. I've been a Christian for over 33 years. There's going to be many times in your life you're going to say, oh, God, I'm like a sparrow on a housetop. I'm like a pelican in the wilderness. Where are you, God? When you've been sick or when there's been a tragedy and you're crying out, listen, where is he? Have you ever had that feeling or that question? Where are you? You're a believer. You're a child of God and you're in the wilderness. And this is the discipline of desolation. I thank my God continually that he's not a fair weather God. He's not a part-time God. He's not a sometime God. He's not a Sunday God or a Wednesday night God. He's always God. And he's, by the way, an on-time God. He's never early. He's never late. He's always now. And in the midst of your dryness, you might say, well, Pastor, I've been praying, but I haven't heard an answer. I've been reading my Bible, but I feel dead inside. There's a reason for that. And you need to find out what it is. Number one, mark these things down. Number one, it's this. Check it out. Number one. The discipline of desolation will involve unhappiness. Unhappiness, the state or situation of being unhappy, actually comes from the outside and moves into our private lives. Why, if tonight you are unhappy, why are you unhappy? Think about it. You might say, I'm unhappy because I don't love my husband anymore. My question to you is, why? Don't say it now. I'm just saying, you need to answer that. You've got to answer that. Why are you unhappy? Well, it's a money issue. Why? Take your argument and find the answer in God's word, because the cure is right here. I'm unhappy. I had somebody tell me, I'm leaving my husband. Why? Because I'm unhappy and I know God wants me to be happy. I said, where'd you read that in the Bible? That is not in the Bible. God wants you holy. There won't be a bunch of happy people in heaven because they're happy. There will be only people in heaven who are holy. And when you get there, if you want to be happy, you can be happy. But the cool thing is, think about it. God just wants me happy. God wants you holy in this life. And we get this concept, you know, I'm going to marry her, I'm going to marry him because it'll make me happy. No, God invented marriage to make people holy, not happy. Are you crazy? Think about it. You get married, you get married, and you know, and then flu season comes and she barfs on the pillow. What are you doing? You've been married 3 months, she throws up in the pillow. She's sick, she's got the flu. What is this? Remember, for sicker... For health, richer, for poorer. Since I married you, I don't have any money. For richer, for poorer. Marriage is a ministry. And it's an amazing thing. Unhappy. What is this unhappy? But watch this. The reason why you might be unhappy tonight is because, listen, you have focused your affection or attention in an area that is outside what God wants for your life. Unhappiness comes from the outside and it attacks us on the inside. We let it come in. Think about that for a minute. It invades you. It's like an attack. Our happiness is determined by how we perceive the moment. And that's the key. You can choose to be happy now for the rest of your days. And they lived happily ever after. It should say this. And they lived happily ever after because they kept Jesus Christ as the center of their life. You want to live happily ever after? Focus on Christ for your life. And everything works. If you lose that focus, you'll be unhappy. Listen to this. You say, Jack, I know somewhere it says for me to be happy. Yeah, okay. I see where you're going. Matthew 5:2 says this. You know this. Matthew 5:2 says, then Jesus opened his mouth and taught them saying, happy or blessed, same meaning, same word, happy, are the poor in spirit, for theirs is the kingdom of heaven. Happy are those who mourn, for they shall be comforted. Are you listening, everyone? Happy are the meek, for they shall inherit the earth. Happy are those who hunger and thirst for righteousness, for they shall be filled. Happy are the merciful, for they shall obtain mercy. Happy are the pure in heart, for they shall see God. Verse 9, happy are the peacemakers, for they shall be called the sons of God. Happy are those who are persecuted for righteousness' sake, for theirs is the kingdom of heaven. Verse 11, happy are you when they revile and persecute you and say all kinds of evil against you falsely for my sake. Rejoice and be exceedingly glad, for great is your reward in heaven, for so they persecuted the prophets who were before you. So be happy. Isn't that amazing? That's God's definition of happiness. What is he saying? Beyond all circumstances, you can choose to be happy. The discipline of desolation is choosing now to find your life in Christ and to decide, hey, my world's caving in, my cat left me, just go down the list and conclude this. You know what? God's word gives me the definition of who are the happy people, and it's those listed on the Sermon on the Mount of Matthew chapter 5 all the way there. You read that. Say, I'm unhappy. Ask yourself, why are you unhappy? Now, I'm laying this stuff on you pretty hard, but here's the true reality of it. All of us struggle day to day, week to week, or month to month, or year to year with a sense of I'm unhappy. I'm just not happy. There's a reason for that. As a believer, we need to get our eyes focused. Now, mark this down. This is the positive side. What do we do? We fight off unhappiness by grabbing his word and crying out. That's what the psalmist is doing. This is the answer. This is the application part. Write it down. If you're unhappy, what do? You do this. You fight off unhappiness by grabbing his word and crying out. Looks like this. Lord, your Bible says, Psalm 144, happy are those who are in such a state. Happy are the people whose God is the Lord. You want to be happy? Make sure the Lord is your God. Cry out to God using his word this way. Psalm 84:11. For the Lord God is a sun and shield. The Lord will give grace and glory. No good thing will he withhold from those who walk upright. What an awesome verse. Are you unhappy the way things are going at work or the way things are going in your home? How's your marriage? Take this verse. For the Lord God is a sun and a shield. The Lord will give grace and glory, and no good thing will he withhold from those who walk upright. Wow. See, we start focusing on happiness in the sense that it's the end all. And you guys, many times we use that as an excuse to try to get our way because we're pouting. And God says lovingly, grow up. Grow up and focus on me. Get into my word. God, listen, he wants us. The Lord wants us to take the word of God and say, Lord, I'm not happy right now. And I know that it has nothing to do with you. It's me. And so I'm calling out to you and I'm saying this. Romans 8:28 is another verse. And we know that all things work together for good to those who love God, to those who are called according to his purposes. We fight unhappiness. Don't succumb to it. Anybody listening? It's so quiet in here. Are you there? Anybody there? We all fight with this. And the amazing thing is, listen, we live in such a world where we are so driven that it affects us physically, mentally, emotionally, spiritually. We are very complex creatures, body, soul, and spirit. But when we talk about being unhappy, we are also insulting God. You know what we're saying when we ride our emotions on the fact that we're unhappy? Well, you don't make me happy anymore. Father, say, you know, I'm not happy with the marriage. I'm not happy with the kids. I'm leaving. Man, I tell you, I can't even begin to imagine the devastation on Judgment Day regarding a man or a woman who abandons the children. Jesus said, regarding children being offended, it would have been better for that person who offended them in the day of judgment than for them to have never been born. God said, in the day of judgment, for those who offended children, it will have been better for them to have never been born when I get done with them. Man. Number two, mark it down, it's this. The discipline of desolation, what we deal with in our lives as Christian, will involve loneliness. Loneliness. As Christians, when we're lonely, it's a pretty good indicator that we've often neglected our private life with the Lord. When I talk about loneliness, hear me out on this. Every Christian will go through a time of loneliness in this definition, that we feel, sense that we're far from God. How does that happen? It is easy. Have you learned this yet? If not, listen carefully. Have you learned how much maintenance your Christianity requires? It is one thing, minuscule, to pray 3 times a day or 5 times a day. Anybody can do that. Do you understand? What is it? Is that supposed to be a lot? I'm dead serious. Well, I pray 5 times a day. Am I supposed to be impressed with that? The last time I read my Bible, the Christian lives in an attitude of prayer. You never stop praying as a Christian. But the world does that. That's how the flesh is. I pray 4 times a day. Well, whoop-dee-doo. What is that supposed to be impressive? The real Christian walks with a constant attitude of prayer.
14: 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And now, let's get back to today's message. Once again, here's Pastor Jack.
12: That's why the Bible says in Thessalonians, pray without. It's an attitude. But what about loneliness? Loneliness is different than being alone. Loneliness, the Bible tells us in 1 John 1, verse 6. Think about Adam and Eve now when I read this verse. 1 John 1, 6. If we say that we have fellowship with him and walk in darkness, we lie and do not practice the truth. But if we walk in the light as he is in the light, we have fellowship one with another, and the blood of Jesus Christ, his son, cleanses us from all sin. Loneliness, listen, Christian, if your soul right now tonight, if you're struggling with an overwhelming sense of loneliness, that the heavens are empty and that your heart is empty and you're just going through the motions, you want to stop and check the bases and check your pulse. God, have I sinned against you? Have I done something to offend you, Holy Spirit? It is true that there's times when God, everything's right, but God takes us through a desert. We take a spiritual drive through the desert. Sometimes God takes us on those drives. Didn't the Holy Spirit take Jesus on a drive into the wilderness for 40 days? He does that with us to make us grow. And maybe you're in a desert place right now spiritually and you're lonely. You're in a room full of people, but you're lonely inside. If you're not careful to be still and know that he is God and focus on him, you will jump from the fire into the frying pan or frying pan into the fire. And you'll think someone's supposed to meet that loneliness. Or I'm going to go do this thing. I got to take a break. Don't do that. Sinful conduct doesn't have to be something overt. It can be something simply that you're neglecting your private walk with God. A neglect of God will cause loneliness, which drives us ever so slowly away from our intimacy with God.
13: sinful conduct. I think sometimes you and I as Christians get tripped up more by the stuff that we don't even recognize as being sinful conduct. It's like this. You could be here. Listen, legalist people think like this. I didn't do this and I didn't do this and I didn't do this today. Look at me. And God comes back and says, okay, you didn't do those things, but you also, you didn't do this and you didn't do that. Meaning you didn't love me. You didn't talk with me, or you didn't do sins of omission. That's why a legalistic person is a tragic hilarity. I mean, it's just worth busting up laughing about, but it's sad that they can't see it in their own lives. We need him. We need his forgiveness. We need his grace. And the person in this room tonight that's walking the closest with God needs his grace, needs his forgiveness. But there's a loneliness that we need to have the discipline to contend with. And this desolation, if we don't stay in the Word, it's going to consume us. It's going to get us off track. Revelation 2, verse 4, Jesus said to the Ephesian church, he says, nevertheless, I found this against you, that you've left your first love. Remember, therefore, from where you have fallen, and repent and do the first works. Note this, first love, first works. First works, first love. Jesus says this to all of us tonight. He's searching our hearts, and he's saying, hey, go back to the first works of your relationship with me. Think for a moment. The moment you accepted Christ, or when you were coming to faith in Christ, and your first, I don't know, first few months of walking with Jesus, it was so pure, so simple, so beautifully easy going with whatever he says to do. And then you get messed up listening to people, or you read some knucklehead book that puts thoughts in your head, or somebody comes along and says, well, that's really great, but you need to join our group and get all bummed out like we are. No. Jesus said, listen, every believer, maintain that area of your first love. You've seen people in love, in that first love condition, symptom, condition. You can't talk to them. It's impossible to get through to them. They're blinded by love. Say, isn't she beautiful? Well, not really, but you're in love with her. Look at that. Isn't he the greatest? Well, I think he's a bonehead, but you think so. They're in love. He talks about that in the Song of Solomon. He talks about that in Jeremiah. He says, what evil have you found in me, Israel? He says, when you, in the early days, went after me like a lover, you followed me into the mountains and you pursued me, God said. And now you've stopped. What evil have you found in me? He says, what nation of the world has forsaken their gods? No, they cling to their gods. They've got ears, but they can't hear. They've got eyes, but they cannot see. And they love those silly pagan gods. Me, he says, I'm real. And I delivered you from Egypt. And you leave me? For carved images and idols? He says, what nation has done such a thing? Isn't that amazing? You say, yeah, why does that happen? Because it's a real relationship. You guys, it's easy to have a relationship with a totem pole, a carved image. Hey, how you doing there, Mr. Monkey Face Tree thing? It's not a dialogue. It's not a reality. It's a monologue. You're the one talking to a piece of wood or a stone or a statue or an image. And God says, no, it's face to face. The cure for loneliness, write it down, it's this. We fight off loneliness by grabbing his word and crying out, saying things like this. Lord, your Bible says, Psalm 139, verse 5, you have hedged me behind and before and laid your hand upon me. Such knowledge is too wonderful for me. It is high. I cannot attain to it. I can't get there. You're amazing, God. You're wonderful. Loneliness. Do you have a sense of loneliness tonight? Then you stop and say, God, your Bible tells me that you've hedged me on all sides.
12: You know exactly where I'm at. You know exactly what I'm feeling. I have this overwhelming sense of loneliness. It's a desolation of my soul right now. I can hardly take it. And yet your Bible tells me that you're all around me. God, you got to help me put my head around that. It's so high, I cannot attain to that thinking. But oh God, open my eyes to see. Have you ever been lonely? God says in Jeremiah 15:16. He says, your word was found and I ate them. And your word was to me the joy and the rejoicing of my heart. For I am called by your name, O Lord God of hosts. What is Jeremiah saying in chapter 15, verse 16? He's saying, I was wandering in the wilderness like a pelican, like an owl, like a little sparrow on a roof. I was lost and I found your word and I began to read it. And when I read it, I found out that I'm called by your name. I found out, listen everybody, I found out that when I read your Bible, God, you love me. You can't wait to forgive me. You can't wait to have this relationship restored. Has anyone ever in life pursued you? Sent you flowers? You know, all that flirtatious stuff? Well, the wives are going, honey, remember that? Remember that? God does that. The Holy Spirit does that in our lives. And he does it so gently. He's often missed. The Bible says, I want to love you. I want to have a relationship with you. And you say, well, Jack, I didn't know that. I already know that. I'm a Christian. I understand that. But are you going through loneliness? The reason why you're going through it is because there is some sort of blockade or some sort of obstruction between you and your God. And you need to get that settled.
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1: This afternoon, expect clouds to build up with a high of 72. Tonight will bring cloudy skies with rain and drizzle developing late and a low of 58. Tomorrow, there will be a few morning showers, then mostly cloudy and breezy conditions with temperatures reaching a high of 66. I'm meteorologist Joe Lundberg on AM 880 and 104.5 The Word WRFD.
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4: Welcome to Meeting with God. Meeting with God is the radio teaching ministry of Vertical Church in Columbus. You know, Meeting with God is about experiencing the life-altering power of the gospel of Jesus Christ. And I want to encourage you today as we go to God's Word to embrace God's grace coming to you and respond to Him in prayer. I want you to imagine the darkest place you could possibly be. Sometimes we don't appreciate the gospel message until we flip things around and think about what it would be if it wasn't that way. What is the worst possible scenario you can be? You can be in a bad place today. You can be all full of bad habits. You can be in the ditch, whatever you define the ditch is. You can be in strife in relationships. Maybe you can be on the edge of divorce. You can be in all kinds of bad places, on your way to prison. And yet if you have the possibility of turning or repenting, as Jesus says here, if you can turn toward Jesus and turn toward new life, if you can find forgiveness of sins, your life always has hope. But imagine that there was no message of repentance, and imagine there was no message of forgiveness. It's called hell. Now, if you don't ever respond to the message of Jesus Christ, that's what you're headed for. You're headed for a time where there will be no repentance, no turning to Jesus. It will be too late, and there will be no forgiveness of those sins because you never received that offer while there was still time. Now, if you're here in this place and you don't know if you've repented, or you don't know if you're following Jesus, or you don't know if you've experienced the forgiveness of sins, don't leave this place until you settle that. See, that's the unexpected message that was handed to these apostles. That's what Jesus is giving them. An unexpected message, yet overflowing with hope in repentance and forgiveness through Jesus Christ. Let's look at the next set of words here. Again, such a rich, rich verse. It says that repentance, Jesus says that repentance for the forgiveness of sins should be proclaimed. What's the next three words? This is really not going to go well if you're in different translations, right? Well, I'm on my verse. No, it's very simple. It says repentance should be proclaimed in His name. Now, most of us might cruise right past that and be like, okay, yeah, in His name, in the name of Jesus, we sing about that. I want you to think back to the other Great Commission, not the one in Luke, but the one in Matthew. Jesus said in Matthew 28:18, all authority in heaven and on earth has been given to me. That means that whatever Jesus says and attaches His name to is. Now, when we think about the authority of a speaker, the authority of a person of integrity, your hype would hope that you would want to come to a church where the person getting in front of you and sharing the good news of Jesus or preaching has authority in what they're saying, that they aren't living the opposite when they go home, or that they're a person of integrity. We would say that somebody with integrity or longevity in a particular exercise or a particular thing that they do, if they do it for a long period of time, they grow in authority. Their words carry weight. Hold that thought. So I want to show you some pictures from Brian and Sarah. Again, we're celebrating them this year. You want to see Brian and Sarah from 7 years ago when they were preparing to leave the last time? I think Brian, well, keep scrolling through these. Okay, stop right there. How old does Brian look? Stop, never mind. I was thinking halfway through high school, but anyways, he was in his late 20s. But Brian and Sarah, couple more pictures here, just celebrating. This is their last time in student ministry. We'll have

0: her last time in student ministry tonight. Now here are some of the more recent pictures. Brian sharing at our men's breakfast. This is an open house in there, staff team. You know, as I was thinking about this, Brian and Sarah, there's authority. As I've observed your lives, if I look at those pictures and I see how God has used you and taken you from one place and taken you to another place and taken you to another place, I see that the authority or integrity or the substance of your life has grown and grown and grown to this point. But here's the thing I want to speak into your hearts that I don't want you to forget. What you're preparing to go out and do in planting a church is not based on your authority. Okay, here's the thing. Sometimes as church planters, sometimes in ministry, sometimes all of us, we have this thing, well, I got to build up enough experience, or I got to build up enough integrity, or I got to know my Bible, and I got to pray enough. I'm never good enough. I'm never going to have the authority. And let me just tell you, it's not about you. Listen, here's the thing. What Jesus is calling you to do and us to do is to take the gospel message, not based on the authority of the messenger. But sometimes we'll say, well, it's not about the messenger, it's about the message. Well, I'm even going to say that it's not about the message. It's not about the message. It's not about the messenger. It's not about the message. It's about the Messiah. The reason that you're going to plant a church, and I want to just speak this into your hearts, when you're having a dark moment and it doesn't seem like things are coming together or things are coming together faster than you think, it's never about you. It's the authority of Jesus Christ who has entrusted this message to you, and go in his authority. Never begin to think it's about me, or if this doesn't work, it's about me. Listen, the thing that I appreciate, you have invested yourself in having integrity. You have invested yourself in growing. But you're going in the name of Jesus to do the work of Jesus. Now, here's the thing that some of us do. Maybe we're like, well, you know, but you don't know my BC days, my before Christ days, or you don't know the other things I've done. I don't feel like I can share the good news of Jesus with other people, because if people knew my real life, then they would be like, whoa, you're not really wanna. Let me pause you for a minute. Every one of us in this room are sinners. Now, I would totally encourage you to walk with integrity. There's something awesome, and I just shared about Dan. There's the authority of his life and years and decades in ministry. There's something awesome about seeing God build up the authority of a person's life. But listen, what we're talking about here in the resurrection and what Jesus is sending his disciples to do is not about them. And I want you to know that Jesus Christ can use you, no matter where you're at, to spread the light of the gospel into dark areas if you're willing to go under his authority. It's his authority. Now, jot this down quickly here. Listen, Jesus, you've been entrusted with an unexpected message to be spoken in unexpected authority. The authority of the name of Jesus Christ. Listen, it doesn't matter what you think. It isn't about you. It isn't about me. The awesomeness that I can have renewed relationship with the God of the universe, that I can repent of my sin, that I can follow Jesus Christ, that offer is because of the name of Jesus. It's because Jesus said that offer is valid. It's not because I can talk you into it. When we go into dark seasons and when we fall down again, we come back to the name of Jesus. I want you to see this in the disciples. If you have a Bible, just turn a couple pages. Well, it's probably more than a couple, maybe 60 or 70. Think about this. Probably for every page you're turning, it's about one day in the life of the disciples. This, what's going to happen here in Acts chapter 4, was only a couple of months, probably, only a couple of months after Jesus was raised from the dead. And those disciples that were reading this in Acts 24, these disciples that were afraid and terrified and locked the doors because we don't want anybody coming to get us. I want you to notice the change. You see, Peter and John, they pray for this lame man and he's healed, and then they're called in and some more ministry happens, and eventually they're put in jail in chapter 4 and they're brought before the entire Jewish leadership. Verse 5, chapter 4, it says, On the next day, the rulers and elders and scribes gathered together in Jerusalem with Annas the high priest and Caiaphas and John and Alexander and all who were of high priestly family. Basically, everybody who's anybody is here. And verse 7, it says, and when they had set John and Peter in their midst, they inquired, by what power or by what name did you do this healing? Then Peter, filled with the Holy Spirit, he said to them, now this is the guy, don't forget this, just months before this is the guy who three times denied Jesus under moderate pressure. Now he's standing before all the people that he was on the outside of the room listening to last time. He's in front of everybody. Pressure. And Peter says, and Peter, filled with the Holy Spirit, he said to them, "Rulers of the people and elders, if we are being examined today concerning a good deed done to a crippled man, by what means this man has been healed, let it be known to all of you and to all the people of Israel that by the name of Jesus Christ of Nazareth, whom you crucified, whom God raised from the dead, by him this man is standing before you well. This Jesus is the stone that was rejected by you." Hey, Peter, go a little softer, man. You're a little rough going, don't be so rough on them, man. Be a little more seeker sensitive right now. Nope. "And Jesus is the stone that was rejected by you, the builders, which has become the cornerstone, and there is salvation in no one else. For there is no other name under heaven given among men by which you must be saved." Now, when they saw the boldness of Peter and John and perceived that they were uneducated common men, they were astonished and they recognized that they had been with Jesus. But seeing the man who was healed standing beside them, they had nothing to say in opposition. That's authority right there. That's authority. That's authority in action. You see, when Jesus said, "You go in my name," they're like, "Okay, we're going in your name." And all these people are pressing back saying, "Well, why don't you tone it down, you know, and then off with this healing stuff." And they're like, "If you can find one of your leaders who's been raised from the dead, let's talk. But from now on, we're preaching in the name of Jesus because he died on the cross for our sin and he was raised from the dead, and we're not shutting up." That's authority. That's authority. That's confidence. Now, see, here's the thing. Maybe you're toning it down because you think it's about your authority. It isn't about your authority. It's about the name of Jesus Christ being proclaimed because he sent us forward with this message.
1: This is Pastor Luke Aarons from Vertical Church in Columbus. You know, I pray that as you listen to Meeting with God daily, you are growing in your passion to follow Jesus Christ. But you know, following Jesus is more than just listening to sermons. It's about serving him with our gifts and abilities. Hey, can I encourage you to think about what would be the next step of faith in serving Christ in your church or your community? And you know, if you don't have a church, let me invite you to visit our church family at 1290 Old Henderson Road in Columbus.
0: Let me give you two more quickly. Unexpected message, unexpected authority. Preach Jesus. Brian and Sarah would tell you, preach Jesus. Preach Jesus. Now he says right here in the text, verse 47, back again to Luke chapter 24, he says that in the that repentance for the forgiveness of sin should be proclaimed in his name, here it is, to all nations. Now, I think when the disciples first heard that, when they were sitting here, first they were kind of in shock, so this probably had to be absorbed over time. But when they started thinking about it, Jesus wants us to take this message of him being raised from the dead to all the nations. They're probably like, sweet, that's an awesome job. And then a little bit later on Pentecost, when the Holy Spirit comes down and they're speaking in tongues and there's Jews from all over the known world hearing the message that the Holy Spirit is speaking through, then they're like, this is really sweet. Imagine this, exactly what Jesus was saying, that the message of forgiveness and repentance is going to all the Jews in every nation. Is that what Jesus was talking about here? Well, it's a small part of it, but it's just the Jews. You see, the story of Acts is about what Jesus said right here when he said to all nations about the apostles progressively having the Holy Spirit open their eyes to see that all nations, not just the Jews, not just the Jews in Palestine, not just the Jews of all nations, but all Gentiles of every nation. That's us, most of us in this room. It wouldn't be till later, a major move in Acts chapter 10, where Peter would reach to Cornelius and God would do an amazing thing where their eyes would be opened to the unexpected reality of the gospel, that God wants us to reach unexpected people. In fact, write this down. You've been entrusted with an unexpected message to be spoken with unexpected authority that must be delivered to unexpected people. Now, let me stop you hard in your tracks right here. If you think that just the apostles had little barriers around people that they think God could reach and everybody else was outside those barriers, don't kid yourself. Even though we can read Ephesians 2 that there are no more barriers, that in Jesus Christ both Jews and Gentiles are one in the faith, think about this. Practically speaking, you and me, we have people that we hope will embrace Christ. And then we also have people that we think maybe could embrace Christ. But if we're being honest, we also have people that we think are beyond our consideration. Now here in the text, the Greek says, panta ta ethne, panta ta ethne. Jesus says, I want you to go to every nation, every people group of any kind. And it would take a decade for them to wrap their minds around this. Now here's the crazy thing. What was brand new to the 11 disciples was really just God going back to the Old Testament. It was going back to what was already there. Think about Genesis chapter 12. Abraham was promised that through his children, all the families of the earth would be blessed. That's being fulfilled right here in what Jesus is saying in these three words. Every nation blessed. Came across a funny story about Mark Dever. Mark Dever's a pastor in Washington, is a man I've met years ago and have a ton of respect for. Mark Dever was preaching at a church. I came across this story. Mark Dever was preaching at a church in Egypt through a translator in 2021. And when he came to a certain part of the message, he turned to his translator and said, I don't know if you have this expression in Arabic, but in America, we sometimes say the straw that broke the camel's back. The translator looked back at him and said, yeah, I think that expression actually comes from Egypt. You know, it's funny how sometimes we think there are boundaries that aren't. Maybe what God is doing this morning is opening your eyes to something, that the resurrection reality is that God wants you to take light into darkness, to take the light of the gospel and bring it into the lives of people that you view are beyond redeemable. Maybe it's based on a person's political views or identity views or, listen, anyone can have their life changed by Jesus Christ if they're willing to repent of their sin, if they're willing to turn and repent of their sin and turn toward Jesus, they can find forgiveness for any sin no matter what. That's the gospel of Jesus Christ, no barriers. Now, what are your barriers? I would ask you to think about that. Are there people barriers? What are the artificial barriers that you allow to blind you to gospel opportunities? God wants you to go to unexpected people. One more here. Last three words in this verse. He says, in that repentance for the forgiveness of sins should be proclaimed in his name to all nations, beginning from Jerusalem. Now, for most of us, it's like, okay, yeah, Jerusalem, that's where they were all located. That sounds like a logical starting point. They're in Jerusalem. Well, let's spread from Jerusalem. What did Jerusalem represent to the disciples? These 11 people that Jesus is in their room, they saw Jesus, they either saw Jesus or heard of Jesus being crucified 48 hours ago, maybe 54 hours ago. They've gone through an enormously dark Sabbath, dark Saturday. It's now Resurrection Sunday. What does Jerusalem represent to the disciples? Well, if you go through the Gospel of Luke, we're in the book of Luke, there's a theme of the road to Jerusalem. And it's not a happy road. It's Jesus progressively telling his disciples, I'm going to Jerusalem to die. And they're like, what are you talking about? And then they're like, no, you're not. And he's alone following the Father's will to go to Jerusalem. It's the road to suffering. Then think about what they've experienced in the last, 72 hours. Rejection of Jesus. The people that were supposed to embrace the Messiah have now rejected him, turned on him, crucified him, and now are bribing people to deny the fact that he's been raised. I'm going to say that Jerusalem's not an exactly sweet place in their minds right now. Said differently, Jerusalem represented pain and heartbreak and fear. John 20:19 says that they had locked the doors. They were on real lockdown. And yet this fear became a transformation into boldness. Think about it this way. Jesus embraced the road to Jerusalem, the road to death, and then he transformed Jerusalem from a place of pain and death into a springboard for the message of hope and eternal life. Let me think about it this way. I love one commentator nudged along this direction. He said, for the disciples, Jerusalem was a place of suffering. If you ask them, hey, where should we have our missionary base? Now that we're going to be going to all these nations, I say we go back up to maybe Capernaum. Let's go back up to Galilee. Let's get away from Jerusalem. And then we'll start doing this mission. And yet Jesus tells them specifically, don't leave Jerusalem, stay here. It's because Jesus was in the process of taking a place of suffering and redefining it as a gospel springboard. Now let's just think about our own lives for a minute. Some of us, there's a place of suffering. Maybe it's your BC days, the days, the scars you carry from living a life of sin. Or maybe it's broken relationships, or maybe it's heartbreak, or maybe it's, I don't know what it is, but the things in your life that when you think about them, you don't want to think about them, and they cause you angst and pain, even frustration or bitterness. And what I'm telling you today is a part of taking the light into the darkness. It's often the places of suffering and pain, the Jerusalem in your life that God wants to flip on its head and take it from being a place of suffering, flip it around and make it a place, a springboard for gospel opportunities. It's called, in fact, you can grab your pen, jot this down, final thought for us. You've been entrusted with an unexpected message to be spoken with unexpected authority that will be reached, that will be reached finally from unexpected places. Unexpected places. This past week, Jensine and I had dinner with some old friends of ours that have been such a blessing, the Holtz family, and part of their story is that their son, Toby, was born with spina bifida, and their whole life has been changed. And their whole life going forward will be changed. Their life is never going to be what they had maybe always expected or hoped. And yet one of the great things about the Holtz, and we just had such a meaningful time sharing together as couples, because our lives have also been turned on its head, so to speak. But the thing I so appreciate about the Holtz is instead of just trying to get along with this reality, God has used Carrie and Bruce in different ways. They've started a ministry to families with children with disabilities. And they're taking their Jerusalem and allowing God to make that a gospel springboard for reaching families in pain. What a beautiful thing. That's not what they wanted. It's not what they asked for. And yet that's how God is using them for his glory. You know, when I think about all the way back to, you know, 30 months ago, and I was headed to a Bears-Steelers game just to kind of get a little break in the action. And I got on the phone with Brian and I was like, hey, Brian, you know, things, you know, God has taken you through a season and God's taken us through a season. We had just gotten the building and I found out a staff member was about, heading off staff. And I had a lot in my head and we just started talking and talking and talking. We got talking so much that I literally missed my exit. I kept my GPS kept saying, turn around, turn around, turn around. And I found myself somewhere up by this border of Pennsylvania, New York, I don't know, somewhere up there. I almost missed the game. And yet as we were sharing, the thing that I remember that was so beautiful is God had just taken you guys through a brutal season of suffering. God had taken an open door and made it a closed door and then taken you and you're working at a greenhouse and digging graves. And Sarah, you had gone through so much with your mom and her passing into eternity. And then you guys were working multiple jobs just trying to make ends meet. And that was the place. But you know, when we had that conversation, what was so awesome is, Brian, I remember you saying, listen, God has another plan. You hadn't given up on the plan God had for you. And here's the crazy thing. You were looking into church planting and you're like, but the Iowa thing's not, no, that's not going to end. And it's too early to do it here. And then God brought our conversation together and Dan was in a part of that. And how God brought a place of suffering, flipped it on its head. It's now the springboard that God has given to you. God has put you in a place to spread the gospel where you've experienced pain. And I appreciate part of the authority of your life and what God is going to do through your life is your willingness to absorb pain and yet move toward Jesus and let God use it. And I'm so blessed. I'm so blessed. Are you willing to do that? I've talked about an unexpected message, unexpected authority, unexpected people, and unexpected places. Can I ask you to let God use the unexpected in your lives? Are you willing to be a part of spreading the light of Jesus Christ into dark places? Are you willing to embrace an unexpected message? Are you willing to embrace, and we'll talk more about the ministry of the Holy Spirit, which empowered the apostles to bring this message with authority? Are you willing to pursue unexpected people? Are you willing to let God work from unexpected places in your life? Because God wants to use you to bring the light of the gospel, into dark places. Let's pray together. Heavenly Father, we thank you for the resurrection of Jesus. We thank you that we serve a God who brings death to life, that brings hope to brokenness. God, we thank you that you use us in these moments, these unexpected moments, these dark moments, to be a part of your master plan to bring hope and light into darkness. And Lord, we think back 2,000 years ago, you took these 11 fearful, lost, hopeless men and turned them around through the resurrection of your son, Jesus Christ, and set them aflame to take light throughout the Roman Empire and around the world. God, we pray that that same light would light our hearts today. God, would you use us? Just tell the Lord that right now. God, use me to take the light into the darkness. God, we especially now pray for Brian and Sarah that you would use them to take the light of the gospel to new homes, new families, a new place for your glory. We pray this in the name of your son, Jesus Christ. Amen.
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12: We have been highly indoctrinated on a personal faith and personal salvation. I believe those things, but there are some things God accomplishes through the community that require us to work together, to help one another. We have all these passages in scripture where it says encourage one another daily. Recognize that all the parts of the body aren't the same. Some are more honorable and some are less honorable. Some have different strengths. Help one another. We're all parts of the same body. We just blow past all of those and go, no, this is pretty much an individual journey. Not really.
11: 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That's 855-577-2255. We're so glad you're here to listen. Today's program will complete the message we began yesterday. Here's Pastor Allen with part two of Breakthrough, Immovable Barriers.
12: God makes a series of statements to Joshua. He said, you'll lead these people. And then he tells him some things he's going to have to do. You're going to have to be strong and very courageous. Are you ready for that? Are you ready to have to demonstrate strength and great courage for the purposes of God to break forth in our generation? We want other people to be courageous. We want other people to step up. We've been saying for a long time now, this has to start at our kitchen tables and our holiday tables, and then with the tables where we gather with our peer groups and our friends. Look, until we're willing to tell the truth in those expanding circles, why should you expect somebody else to speak the truth in a broader way? If we hide from the conflict, the disruption, the awkwardness of telling the truth to the people that we're doing life with, why should we imagine someone should go bear the weight of telling the truth in a broader way? Be strong and courageous. Be careful to obey all the law. Don't let this book of the law depart from your mouth. Meditate on it day and night. Do not be terrified. There's a theme. Do not be discouraged. Well, Joshua accepts the assignment. Some of you know the order of march as it unfolds. They cross the Jordan River and God piles up the water in a manner similar to what happened at the Red Sea. They pause for a time of consecration and physical preparation before they begin the conquest. You know, that's an offensive term in liberal theological settings, the time when the Hebrew people move into the land that flows with milk and honey, the promised land. Traditionally, that's been referred to in biblical scholarship as the conquest. Well, in the current era of political correctness, it's inappropriate that the Hebrew people would conquer the land. But it's very clearly the biblical narrative. And there are some, it's almost comical, the gymnastics that scholars will go to try to turn that story around to say that's not what happened at all. But in order for them to occupy their inheritance, they had to displace people. And I don't believe you and I will occupy the fullness of what God has for us until we have the strength and the courage and the determination and the awareness of the promises of God to displace the principalities and powers that occupy those places and intend to diminish, hinder, and restrict the purposes of God. Amen. The breakthroughs that we pray for and the breakthroughs that we seek often come from spiritual victories. We're going to look at it in a moment. The Bible says that we're in a wrestling match, not with persons with bodies, but with principalities and powers and spiritual forces of wickedness in the heavenly places. And in the same way that the former slaves of Egypt had to face an adversary and they felt threatened and intimidated and frightened by the adversary, we're going to face those same adversarial positions. They may look like people or organizations or institutions or challenges, but behind them, I believe the real force is spiritual. So a church without a dependence upon the Spirit of God, without understanding the authority of the name of Jesus or the power of his shed blood, is inept in the face of those spiritual forces of darkness. We have to change. Chapter 5, Joshua's accepted the assignment. They've crossed the Jordan. They've prepared themselves. When Joshua was near Jericho, he looked up and he saw a man. He's gone to scout Jericho. It's the first city when you cross the Jordan River. He saw a man standing in front of him with a drawn sword in his hand, and Joshua went up to him and asked, Are you for us or for our enemies? And he replied, neither. But as commander of the army of the Lord, I have now come. And Joshua fell face down to the ground in reverence. And he said, what message does my Lord have for his servant? And the commander of the Lord's army replied, take off your sandals, for the place where you're standing is holy. And Joshua did so. My opinion, Joshua has an encounter with a pre-incarnate Jesus. But he asks the wrong question. Are you for me or against me? It's all Joshua can think about. There's a battle that's imminent. There's a very heavily fortified city, and he lacks the resources or the technology to defeat it. And so he's doing reconnaissance, and he meets a man with a sword drawn, and he asks the question that I think most of us would ask. I would certainly would have been tempted to ask, are you for me or against me? And he said, that's not really relevant. You're on holy ground. Now, Joshua, remember his training. He's had decades with Moses. He knows something about holy ground and the presence of the Lord and the tent of meeting and when God speaks to the people. And Joshua puts his face in the dirt. And at that point, I think the victory really has probably, remember what God has promised him multiple times. He said, I myself will go with you. And now he meets the Lord. If I'm with you, it doesn't matter who's against you. See, the church has lost sight of this. I keep saying to you that our problem is not fundamentally political, it's spiritual. It's not about a majority, it's about the authority of the truth of God. And when we submit ourselves to God's truth, if we will, we will see breakthroughs from God like nothing we've ever experienced in our lives. I'm convinced of that. Chapter 6, Jericho was tightly shut up because of the Israelites. No one went in, and no one went out, and no one came in. The primary means of defense of major population centers at that point in time was to build a wall around them. And the more imposing the wall, the greater the defenses. The modern equivalent would be like an Iron Dome that Israel has. It's a shield, but around the people. And Jericho is known for its imposing walls. And they recognize the threat, the plains around Jericho, because it's a great plain when you cross the Jordan River. The plains are filled with the tribes of Israel. They're camping around the city. It's got to be terrifying to the people inside Jericho. And the Israelites are equally stumped because they have no means of breaching the defenses of the city. So the city's locked, nobody's coming in or going out. And the Lord said to Joshua, I have delivered Jericho into your hands, along with its king and its fighting men. Well, that's good news. A little further explanation would be helpful. We have no means of overcoming them. And so God gives the instructions. I suspect most of you know these. March around the city once with all the armed men. Do this for 6 days. Have 7 priests carry trumpets of ram's horns in the front of the ark. On the 7th day, march around the city 7 times with the priest blowing the trumpets. And when you hear them, sound a long blast on the trumpets. Have all the people give a loud shout. And the wall of the city will collapse and the people will go up and every man straight in. Oh, sure. Makes perfect sense. We've seen lots of victories when people shout and blow trumpets. Now, this is Joshua's first military campaign in Moses' absence. Now, it's true the Jordan River has been stopped and they crossed, and they've had a time of preparation for this, but this is the first military encounter, and the instructions God gives him are get everybody together and we're going to march around town once a day. And on the 7th day, we're going to march around 7 times. Now, you know, we read that and go, well, that's no problem. Well, I wouldn't want to submit to you. Maybe that's not as easy as it sounds. What do you know about this group of people Joshua was leading? On a scale of compliance, with 0 being very compliant and 10 being no way, no how, this group is what, a 12? God finally got so angry at their parents that he said, you could just die in the desert. I'm done with you. And so Joshua gets to go to the people. God didn't announce this to the people. Joshua did. He said, here's our strategy. Tomorrow we're going to march around the city in absolute silence. Maybe day one you could get some percentage of people. Everybody would take a march around, then you'd stop and wait. Morning number two. What are we going to do today, Joshua? We're going to march around the city. I suspect there's still a few people willing to go. By the sixth day, how many think there could have been some, just maybe, perhaps, slight chance a person or two was unhappy with Joshua's leadership? I got blisters. What did we do? Come to take a hike? Let's at least change the path. Until you get to day seven, here's the good news. Today, we're going to march around seven times. Moses picked you? I wasn't there. Who else voted? And at the end of the seventh lap around the city, shout and blow your trumpets. And I promise you there was resistance. It's just impossible that everybody was compliant. In fact, we will know in the next chapters, some weren't compliant, and the judgment of God comes for the lack of compliance. But when the people cooperate with Joshua's instructions, the walls of the city fall outward. Illogical. And there's a tremendous victory. It's a breakthrough. A very difficult one. If you're leading that initiative, I promise you those first days are very difficult days. God, why couldn't we just walk seven laps on day one and the walls fall? I mean, I know we can talk about psychological warfare and the people are being intimidated. And if you're the one marching, I think that's a tough talking point. God, couldn't you just make the walls collapse today? Did you hear them yesterday when I said we had to walk another day? I don't want to go give them instructions again.
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13: 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Some of my favorite verses that Paul wrote, a bit of devotional time, and then some place to journal. The goal is to be changed. We want to be transformed by the Word of God and not just informed by it. Saul of Tarsus, a hero of mine, I got to know him as the Apostle Paul, an unrelenting advocate for Jesus in the face of unyielding persecution. 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Lessons from Paul, it'll help you and I be overcomers, triumphant in this season in the earth. 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
11: 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Now, let's get back to Pastor Allen to wrap up part two of his message called Breakthrough, Immovable Barriers.
12: In my imagination, there's nothing about this scenario that is simple. So I brought you some breakthrough hacks. First one is pretty, I mean, these aren't complicated. They're pretty obvious, but breakthroughs emerge through obedience. Joshua had to do what the Lord said. The walls didn't collapse because of some violent storm or a tornado. It's not like some circumstance. And Joshua stood up and screamed, God did it. Victory was on the other side of days of obedience. And you'll have to think about that a little bit. Most of us want to bargain with the Lord. You know, I would be more committed to you if you would bring me a breakthrough. I would raise the bar on my compliance with the truth that I know if you would do what I want. We bargain with God in this some form of this fashion, right? God, if you'll do what I want. And the breakthroughs are on the other side of obedience. It's the only way we can learn. So my suggestion is if you're willfully non-compliant, if you know truth that you're not implementing, just quietly say to the Lord, I'm sorry, and begin to choose a path that moves you towards greatest possible compliance. Stop offering excuses. The second breakthrough hack is breakthrough required many expressions of faith. It wasn't just Joshua that had to march. The priest had to march. Armed men had to march. The people had to march. Everybody was given an assignment. We have been highly indoctrinated on a personal faith and personal salvation. I believe those things, but there are some things God accomplishes through the community that require us to work together, to help one another. We have all these passages in scripture where it says, encourage one another daily. Recognize that all the parts of the body aren't the same. Some are more honorable and some are less honorable. Some have different strengths. Help one another. We're all parts of the same body. We just blow past all of those and go, no, this is pretty much an individual journey. Not really. We only find maturity together. Everybody marched. The third one is not quite as obvious, but I think it's significant. God told Joshua to tell the people, you be quiet while we walk. 6 days, no words. You ever play the quiet game with your kids in a car? Or how long does that last? Not long. Psalm 46 in verse 10 says, be still and know that I'm God. It's not in your notes, but it is in the book. Be still and know that I'm God. Psalm 46, 10, I will be exalted among the nations. I think there are times when God says, you just have to be silent. You want to defend yourself in the face of something that's not true. Or you want to assault your adversary. You know, in the current world, it's about trash talking. It's part of most competition. And I think when we understand that we're in a conflict with spiritual forces and principalities and powers, sometimes we're inclined to be filled with some trash talking. And I think we would gain something if we would learn to be still and know the power of God. Let the expressions of God's power tell the story. The next breakthrough hack to me was breakthrough because there are often unique expressions of God's power. Joshua nor any of the people who had left Egypt, they've seen all the plagues. They've seen the Red Sea parted and the Jordan River stopped up. They've eaten manna every day. They've seen water come out of a rock in the middle of the desert. They've seen a whole nation of people with no sick amongst them. They've seen some supernatural things, but they've never seen the walls on a walled city collapse. So this wasn't something built from their experience. And real breakthroughs, the challenging breakthroughs of our lives, are those places where we're asking God to do something that isn't a part of our portfolio. That's why it's harder to follow the Lord. It's why we're more filled with fear and dread. It's why God says you're going to have to be strong and courageous on this. You haven't done this one before. Yeah, but God, couldn't you just do it in a way I've done? You know, when we have a God experience, we like to take that God experience and extrapolate it onto the rest of our lives. This is how God moves. And the challenge in this particular breakthrough is nobody. They've got a portfolio filled with more miracles than any generation in history. But nothing in their experience portfolio suggests what God's about to do. And you and I need breakthroughs we haven't seen before, expressions of His power that are unique. And it isn't going to be the normative pattern. Not all the walls in the Canaanite cities are going to collapse. Some are going to take very pitched battles. Not all the cities are going to be conquered as easily as Jericho. Because God remains at the center of the initiative. It's not a formula for victory. It's a person that brings the victory. And we serve at his pleasure. And finally, I would submit to you from this lesson, and we didn't read it all, but some of you know the rest of the story, that our response to the breakthrough is what truly impacts our future. It's not just what God does, it's our response to that. I can't tell you how many people I have done life with, and God has intervened in their lives with supernatural healings, with miracles, with remarkable things. And they walk through those seasons and step back into their lives and patterns of dishonoring the Lord. It's your response to God on the other side of the breakthrough that truly impacts our future. The breakthrough is not an end in itself. It's a doorway into a different kind of a relationship. Do you remember the next city that the Hebrews faced? It's a little two-letter city. It's called Ai. It's spelled Ai. Joshua, son of Nun, Ai. This is the, come on, stay with me. It was a much smaller city, much less, not nearly as well defended, and the Israelites were defeated because some of them had not followed the instructions that Joshua had given them. They had taken the plunder from Jericho. You see, our responses to the breakthroughs matter. It isn't just that I want my way and I'm demanding that God do a miracle. We're saying to the Lord, God, I need to know you in a new way. I need to experience you in a new way. And as I do that, I want to walk with you in a new way. Now we're beginning to assimilate the components that cause God to be engaged in our lives more fully than we've known him before. I'll close with Ephesians 6. This isn't just some Old Testament Hebrew Bible concept. In Ephesians 6, the language is very similar to what we've been reading about Joshua's commissioning. Be strong in the Lord and in his mighty power. If you're saying that to a group of people, what can you surmise? They're weak in the Lord and don't know much about his mighty power. Be strong in the Lord and in his mighty power. Put on the full armor of God so that you can take your stand against the devil's schemes. Well, I don't want to stand against the... Do you? I want to have a victory parade. I want to have a triumphal entry. The assignment is to take our stand for our struggle. It clearly suggests very directly that we're to engage in a struggle. Well, I don't want to struggle. I want to celebrate. Our struggle is not against flesh and blood. It's not a people problem, but against rulers and authorities and powers of this dark world, against spiritual forces of evil in the heavenly realms. Put on the full armor of God. So that when the day of evil comes, it's coming. It doesn't say if it comes. When the day of evil comes, you may be able to stand your ground. And after you've done everything, after you've done everything you know to do, you stand there. Sounds a lot like Joshua to me. I'm with you. I won't leave you or forsake you. My abiding presence is within you. If I leave, I'll send you another comforter. He'll be with you always. He'll take what's of the Father's and what's mine and make it known to you. He'll remind you of the things you need to know. Wait until you're baptized in the Spirit. You'll be empowered to be witnesses for me in Jerusalem and Judea and Samaria and to the ends of the earth. Be strong in the Lord and in his mighty power. Stand against all the attacks of the evil one.
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0: Hi, this is Robert Jeffress, and I'm glad to study God's Word with you every day on this Bible teaching program. On today's edition, A Pathway to Victory. How is your situational awareness? And that's not only a question for first responders. It's a question that all of us need to ask. How aware are you of the testing situations you find yourself in? How aware are you of what is really happening around you? You say, well, Pastor, that's a stupid question. I know what's happening around me. Do you?
1: Welcome to Pathway to Victory with author and pastor, Dr. Robert Jeffress. You know, whether we're merging onto the highway, walking into a room full of people, or just going about our daily life, it's important to stay alert to the activity around us. And today on Pathway to Victory, Dr. Robert Jeffress teaches that in the same way, awareness to danger is vital to thriving in our walk with God. But first, let's take a moment to hear some important ministry updates.
0: Thanks, David, and welcome again to Pathway to Victory. This week, I've introduced our next series to the airwaves. It's called Courageous, 10 Strategies for Thriving in a Hostile World. In my lifetime, I've never witnessed so much overt mockery of the Christian faith. 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And when these moments come, Christians cannot afford to let fear surrender to hostility. I've written a best-selling book to help you, and I'd be pleased to send a hardback copy to your home when you give a generous gift to support the ministry of Pathway to Victory. It's called Courageous, 10 Strategies for Thriving in a Hostile World. We are living in a moment when boldness is not optional. It is essential. If Christians like you and me surrender to the real enemies that surround us, we fail in our God-given mission to share the hope of Christ with a desperate world. That's why I wrote Courageous, containing 10 biblical survival strategies to help you stand firm and live victoriously, no matter what comes against you. 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Plus, when you respond today, I'll also include 10 exclusive encouragement cards. Okay, right now let's focus our attention on God's Word as we gain confidence from the wellspring of truth. I've titled today's message, Survival Tip Number 2, Gain Situational Awareness.
2: In the early hours of June the 30th, 2013, 43-year-old Eric Marsh, superintendent of the Granite Mountain Hotshots, emerged from his sleeping bag at Prescott, Arizona's Fire Station Number 7. He brewed a pot of coffee, which he drank black. There's no milk or sugar on the fire line, so why get used to any other kind, he would often say. Carrying his steaming mug, Marsh walked into the ready room where his tight-knit team of wildland firefighters met every morning. Tacked on the wall behind him was a poster that featured devastating pictures of wildfire fatalities in which skilled firefighters had been caught off guard while battling small wildfires that escalated unexpectedly. In ominously large letters, the poster asked, "How is your situational awareness today?" By 5:15, most of the crew had gathered in the ready room. "We've got an assignment to Yarnell," Eric Marsh said. "It's 300 acres and burning on the ridgetop in thick chaparral. It's going to be hot, real hot." By 5:40, Marsh and his crew of 19 firefighters, his kids as he referred to them, loaded their two fire trucks and headed toward the small town of Yarnell, about an hour south of Prescott. Once on the fire line, Marsh set his team to work while he scouted out the fire. Noticing a shift in the weather, he sent one of his firefighters back down the mountain to serve as a lookout in case the fire pivoted. It did. The fire break his men had been cutting was suddenly compromised, so they had to retreat. The radio crackled, asking if the Granite Mountain Hotshots were okay. They were. They had reached the black, an island of

0: ash that the fire had left the day before. The brush had already been incinerated, robbing the fire of fuel, making it the safest possible place they could be. Then the fire pivoted again and raced downhill toward Yarnell, threatening homes and ranches. Eric Marsh decided to leave the safety of the black in hopes of saving some of the homes. He couldn't have imagined that by heading for town, he was leading his crew toward a series of increasingly compromised circumstances, each one more desperate than the last, a reporter later wrote. As the firefighters hiked down the mountain, the raging wildfire became obscured by a ridgeline. Without eyes on the fire, Marsh had a decision to make: bail off to his ride and head for the safety of the desert floor 2,000 feet below, or continue toward Yarnell in hopes of saving homes. He decided to continue toward Yarnell. Descending an additional 500 feet through thick chaparral, Marsh and his team found themselves in a basin walled in on three sides by granite boulders. This was an extremely dangerous place because it offered no means of escape. Just then, the worst happened. They heard the roar of flames that had been obscured by the ridgeline. Through the smoke, Marsh saw the fire ripping up the hill toward them. They were trapped. Eric Marsh and 18 of the firefighters with him died in that basin, the most wildland firefighters ever killed in a single incident. Their bodies were found under fire shelters, small aluminum tents meant to protect firefighters from extreme heat, but not from direct flames. The fire had burned over them so quickly and with such intensity that the massive granite walls of the basin cracked like eggshells. After the fire, Marty Cole, a friend of Eric Marsh and the safety officer on duty, stood among the charred bodies of the Granite Mountain hotshots. What were they doing here, he wondered. Eric was too good of a wildland firefighter to have led his men into this situation. But he did. You and I will probably never face fiery inferno of a wildland brush fire of 300 acres coming toward us like Eric Marsh and his men did that day. But nevertheless, you and I are surrounded, it seems like, on every side by fires that are racing toward us, threatening to destroy us. From one direction, we have the fires of culture racing toward us that threaten to consume everything we hold valuable and dear in our faith. From another direction, we have the fire of Satan's test and temptations in our life. The Bible says we have an adversary, the devil, who prowls about like a roaring lion seeking someone to devour. And then in another direction, we face challenging circumstances in our family, in our work, in the world in which we live. And if that were not enough, from another direction come the attacks from our very own sin nature that wages war against us and wants to pull us away from God. We are in many ways in a situation where there seems to be no escape. How can we ever survive those kinds of ordeals? Well, in our series titled Courageous, we're looking at 10 survival tips, if you will, to not just survive, but thrive in the hostile environment in which we live right now. And last time we began looking at the first of those survival tips. Remember what it is? Don't panic. Every first responder knows that if you're in a threatening situation, you cannot panic. You've got to gain control of your emotions. As God told Joshua in Joshua 1, be strong and courageous. The second tip is the one that we're going to look at today to survive and thrive in threatening situations, and that is gain situational awareness. The question that hung over Eric Marsh's shoulder in that ready room every day is a haunting question. How is your situational awareness? And that's not only a question for first responders. It's a question that all of us need to ask. How aware are you of the testing situations you find yourself in? How aware are you of what is really happening around you? You say, well, Pastor, that's a stupid question. I know what's happening around me. Do you? Do you really understand the situation you're in? You know, the single greatest enemy of situational awareness is denial, and we all engage in it. When we substitute what we wish were happening for what is actually happening. I saw a good illustration of that a couple of years ago. I got a call to come down to the news studio immediately to comment on a breaking news story. You may remember it. A gunman had positioned himself in a hotel room in Las Vegas, Nevada, and he began opening fire on concert goers below him. And it was interesting. Those who were attending the concert, they heard the gunfire, but they assumed it was fireworks going off. Even though there was no sign of fireworks in the sky, even though people were dropping around them, hit by gunfire, they substituted what they wish was happening instead of what was actually happening. And by the way, before you're critical of them, realize we all have a tendency to do that, to practice denial of what is really happening. For example, we read about the rise of online harassment and cyberbullying among adolescents, and we say, oh, well, that's not that big of a deal. It's just normal teenage behavior. Or we look around and we observe our First Amendment rights as Christians being threatened. We deny that's really what is happening. We say, well, that's just the culture in which we live. Or we hear pastors, religious leaders saying, you know, there's really more than one way to heaven other than faith in Jesus Christ. We hear that, but we just assume, well, they're trying to be compassionate toward other people. But if we're going to survive the culture in which we're living, the situation in which we're living, we've got to see things the way they are. We've got to have situational awareness. And for that, we need wisdom. Now, wisdom seems to be in short supply today, doesn't it? Never have we lived in a culture before when there was such a shortage of wisdom. I mean, we can't even figure out what a man is and what a woman is and who is either one. I mean, this gender fluidity is everywhere. That's the culture in which we live. Well, how do we gain situational awareness and know exactly what is happening around us? It begins with knowing what time it is. Knowing what time it is. You say, well, it's about time for lunch, Pastor. And that's not what I'm talking about. Turn over to 2 Timothy chapter 3, verse 1. Paul warned his protege Timothy about the coming moral and spiritual decline in the world. And the single insight is like a flashing caution sign for all of us. Look at 2 Timothy 3, verse 1. But realize this, that in the last days, difficult times will come. Now, I want you to notice two phrases in this verse that are key to gaining situational awareness, to knowing what time we're living in. First of all, the phrase, the last days. In the last days. Now, you may be thinking, well, people have been claiming it's the last days since the time of Christ. Pastor, are you saying we are living in the last days? Most definitely. We are in the last days. How do I know that? Well, the last days began the moment Christ ascended into heaven, into the Mount of Olives, after his first coming. Because before he ascended into heaven, he said to his followers, I'm coming back again. And the moment he ascended into heaven, the stopwatch started, the countdown to his return. You say, well, Paul thought Jesus was coming in his day, and that was 2,000 years ago. That's exactly right. And guess what? We are 2,000 years closer to the coming of Christ today than we were back then. Every second that passes moves us closer and closer to that greatest event in human history. So we are living most definitely in the last days. It's the period of time between the first and second comings of Christ. The second phrase to notice here is the word difficult. He says, know this, that in the last days, difficult time will come. The Greek word translated difficult only appears one other time in the Greek New Testament, in Matthew 8, verse 28, when it's used to describe two demon-possessed men who could not be restrained. They were extremely violent or difficult. That word difficult literally means without restraint, without moral restraint. What Paul is saying is, in these last days, before the Lord returns, it's going to be a time without any moral restraints. Isn't that a great description of the age in which we're living right now? We need to gain situational awareness. You know, I remember something Billy Graham said years ago. If you want to understand what is happening in the world today, you need two things. You need to have a newspaper in one hand. Today it would be your Facebook news feed, but back then it was your newspaper in one hand. And you need to have a Bible in your other hand. The newspaper tells you what is happening in the world, but the Bible tells you what it means. If we're going to gain situational awareness and understand our world, we need both a newspaper and we need a Bible. You know, a great model of having situational awareness and why it's so important is found in an obscure verse in the Old Testament. Turn over to 1 Chronicles chapter 12, verse 32, where we find a model of situational awareness. 1 Chronicles 12, 32. As you turn there, I can see some dust pooping up from your Bibles as you go back to 1 Chronicles. I stole that line from somebody, but it's a good one. 1 Chronicles 12, 32. Now look at this verse. And of the sons of Issachar, men who understood the times with knowledge of what Israel should do, their chiefs were 200, and all their kinsmen were at their command. Now, a little history here will help you understand why this verse is so relevant to us today. The sons of Issachar. Who was Issachar? Remember, Jacob had 12 sons. His ninth son was Issachar. And before Jacob died, the patriarch of Israel pronounced a blessing on his sons and predicted their future. And when it came to the ninth son, Issachar, Jacob said, "You will be a strong donkey." Now, if your dad said that about you, what would you think about that? Probably not take it as a compliment. But in Jacob's day, that was a compliment. But he went on to predict, not only that, you would find rest in a pleasant land. And that's exactly what happened. Years later, when the Israelites actually conquered the promised land, they divided the land according to the sons of Jacob. And the sons of Issachar were given a small, fertile tract of land between the Kishon and the Jordan rivers. The sons of Issachar became farmers. And to be an effective farmer, you had to be great in skills of observation, correlation, and application. To be a successful farmer, you had to study the weather and know what time it was. You had to know the condition of the soil. You had to be able to know when it was the right time to plant and the right time to harvest. Now, the sons of Issachar were skilled in observation, correlation, application, but that didn't just help them with agriculture. You see, the sons of Issachar were also keen observers of their culture. And the Bible says they sensed unrest in the nation of Israel. And they sensed that this was a time for David to expand his kingdom. They discerned that there was such unrest in Israel, this was the time to anoint David as king over all Israel. And they were instrumental in helping him do just that. They understood not just the soil, they understood the culture. They understood their times, and the Bible says they knew what they should do. And God says, if we're going to be effective for Him in this world, we've got to be like the sons of Issachar. We've got to understand our time so that we can know what we should do. Have you ever heard people, Christians, who say, you know, I don't tune into the news very much. I don't read the newspaper. I don't watch television. I just read my Bible and pray. I just kind of keep my blinders on so I don't get distracted by what's happening in the world. You know, there's a word that describes people like that. Stupid. If you're just reading your Bible and praying and have no observance of what's happening around you, you are stupid, stupid, stupid. And God does not place a premium on stupid. Some people think He does. Some people think, oh, people who aren't aware of the world around them, they're so spiritual. No, they're stupid. Because they cannot know what they're supposed to do if they don't understand the culture in which they live. They need to be like the sons of Issachar. God didn't leave us here, ladies and gentlemen, just to take up space waiting for the rapture to come. God left us here to make a difference in this world in which we live. And if we're going to make a difference, we've got to understand what's happening around us. God calls us to be salt and light in this decaying and dark world. Now, let me give you a great illustration of this. And perhaps you've seen me talking about these pro-life bills that are coming from various states challenging the Supreme Court's Roe v. Wade law that has been in effect for 50 years and the Casey law since 1992. Now, why are all of these pro-life bills springing up right now? Is that by accident? No, it's not by accident at all. It is carefully planned out, just as it should be. There were people, dedicated Christian men and women, who put their finger in the air and sensed that this was the perfect time to change that abominable practice of abortion. We can save the precious lives of these innocent children who are being slaughtered on the sacrifice of convenience. That's because it's time for God's people to stand up right now and to do something and to speak out to protect the lives that God has created. Now, that's what I mean. We've got to understand the situation in which we're in so that we can know what we should do. But the situational awareness I'm talking about is not only an awareness of our culture and the spiritual temperature of the nation as a whole. God wants us to ascertain the situation we're in right now so that we can know individually as Christians what we're supposed to do.
1: There's so much at stake in our culture today. Lives hang in the balance, and it falls to every follower of Jesus Christ to become bold for Him. Maybe you have fears about the economy or a family issue. Whatever the case, God knows, and He's given you the tools to become bold and courageous. Let this be the year when you give deliberate attention to strengthening your resolve. 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
2: 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I'm David J. Mullins, inviting you to join us again next time when Dr. Jeffress continues his message on survival tip number 2, gain situational awareness. 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What if your next vacation changed the way you read your Bible forever?
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14: This

0: talk of the Word of God as being our sword of the Spirit in spiritual battle. We speak of it being food for our hungry souls, but it's also a steady life preserver when we get pulled under by pressure and panic. And today on A New Beginning, Pastor Greg Laurie shows us the comfort we meet when the Bible calls Jesus a man of sorrows, acquainted with grief. He understands our pain, and his arms are strong enough to carry us through.
1: I would like you to grab your Bibles, if you would, please, and turn to two passages today, Acts chapter 8 and Isaiah 53. Acts chapter 8, Isaiah 53, and the title of my message is Jesus in You, the God Who Feels Your Pain. We're in our series, Jesus in You Too. We've looked at some Old Testament appearances of Christ. We saw him, of course, in his wrestling match with Jacob. We saw him there in the story of Abraham and Isaac. We saw him appearing to Gideon and Joshua before they went into battle. Recently, we saw him in the fiery furnace walking with Shadrach, Meshach, and Abednego. And now we shift gears to this chapter in the Old Testament that speaks in great detail of the mission and work of Jesus Christ. T.H. Spurgeon, the great British preacher, said of Isaiah 53, quote, "This chapter is the very heart of the gospel. It's the Bible in miniature," end quote. It's so significant. So let's look at it together. But before we do, let me sort of set the table, if you will. Acts chapter 8. Well, we read about a man from Ethiopia who was the treasurer to Candace, the queen. He went to Jerusalem, apparently searching for God. He was probably disillusioned with all the false gods of his culture, and he wanted to know more about the God of Abraham, Isaac, and Jacob. But instead of finding the vibrant faith that was once there, he found legalism and dead rituals, but he did obtain something of tremendous value. They gave to him, no doubt because he was a foreign dignitary, a scroll of the prophet Isaiah. Now, they didn't have printing presses back then, so it's a pretty valuable thing to have a handwritten scroll by the scribes themselves. And he's reading it in Isaiah 53. And so there's Philip out in the desert because God had instructed Philip the evangelist to just go to the desert. So there's Philip hanging out in the desert. Along comes this guy with his entourage reading from Isaiah 53. And he asked this question to Philip, "Of whom is the prophet speaking, of himself or of another?" We'll come back to the story. But let's go now to Isaiah 53 and read a few verses, starting in verse 1. "Who has believed our message? To whom has the Lord revealed his powerful arm?" Speaking of Jesus, "He was a tender plant, a root out of dry ground. There was nothing to attract us to him. He was despised and rejected, a man of sorrows and acquainted with grief. We turned our backs on him and looked the other way. He was despised and we did not care." We'll stop there. If you're taking notes, here's point number one. Jesus was ordinary in appearance. Jesus did not come from the marble palaces of Rome or from the halls of Herod. He came from dusty, funky little Nazareth. So Jesus came from an ordinary place, and he was ordinary in appearance. But you see, when God looks at us, he doesn't look on the outside. He looks more at the inside. And so he was ordinary in appearance. Number two, he was extraordinary in what he came to do. So though he was ordinary in appearance, he was extraordinary in what he came to do. Look at Isaiah 53, verse 3. "He was despised and rejected of men, a man of sorrows and acquainted with grief. We hid, as it were, our faces from him. He was despised, and we did not care." What does it mean that Jesus was a man of sorrows? He was a man of sorrows when he bore the sin of the world at the cross of Calvary. When he hung there and cried out those words, "Eli, Eli, lama sabachthani," which means, my God, why have you forsaken me?" That was him being the suffering Savior, being the man of sorrows. So when we think about Jesus understanding pain, that's not just theory. He experienced it personally. He knows what it's like to weep. He wept at the tomb of Lazarus in over the city of Jerusalem. He knows what it's like to be abandoned by friends. He knows what it's like to go through the difficulties you and I go through. And he is a man of sorrows and he understands grief. And grief is very hard. Grief is different than just basic sorrow. Grief is usually connected to the loss of a loved one. It could be a spouse, it could be a child, it could be a close friend, but when someone you love is taken from you, you experience grief. It's an ache that hits you in the middle of the night. You can't believe it actually happened. Sorrow passes through you, but grief moves in and takes residence for a while. And it's very difficult to go through. But Jesus knows exactly what it's like. I talk a lot to people who've lost loved ones. Because our son went to be with the Lord 16 years ago, people reach out to me all the time, not just from our church, but from all over the place. And I have many conversations with them and do what I can to try to help them and pray with them and share some things that I've learned. But in many ways, grief is like, well, it's like when you're out in the ocean and you're surfing and you get caught in the white water. You know what I'm talking about? And the last thing you want to do when you're caught in the white water is paddle out toward the waves, but that is exactly what you should do. What you want to do is go back to the shore as quickly as possible. So you get into that impact zone and the waves start coming and more waves come and more waves come. And sometimes people have been so disoriented in the white water, they don't know which way is up and they swim down when they should be swimming up and they drown. So if you have a boogie board or a surfboard, you also have probably a leash attached to it, right? Attached to your ankle. Grab your leash and pull on it, and it will always take you to the surface. The leash that gets us out of the white water is the Word of God, and it gets us to the surface where we can get a gulp of air and get perspective, even for a moment. And I can't tell you how powerful the Word of God is. When fear envelops you, when grief overtakes you, quote scripture to yourself, and that is why you need to memorize scripture. And this is why you need to know the Bible when it hits you at 3 o'clock in the morning. And you think this is going to happen and that's going to happen. And you just speak to yourself from God's very word and say, God has not given us a spirit of fear, but of power and of love and a sound mind. The Lord is my light and my salvation. Whom then shall I fear? Or your loved one is gone. I'll never see them again. You will see them again because Jesus says, I am the resurrection and the life. He that believes in me, though he were dead, yet shall he live. And whoever lives and believes in me shall never die. Learn the Bible. Quote the Bible. That's your lifeline. That's your leash to the surface to get a gulp of air.
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4: 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I gave my life to Jesus that day, and you sent me a New Believer's Bible. I devoured it. I knew absolutely nothing of Jesus and his saving grace. I'm so thoroughly grateful to you for being there on that day to share the gospel. Thank you. Oh, and it didn't end there. My husband and 12-year-old son came to Jesus later that year at my church here. Thank you so much, Pastor Greg.
3: If you've had your life changed because of Harvest Ministries, would you let Pastor Greg know? 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
2: Well, today, Pastor Greg is bringing us observations from the pain and sorrow Jesus faced on his way to the cross.
1: Number three, he loved us and he died for us. Why did he do all this? He loved us and he died for us. Isaiah 53, verse 5. He was wounded for our transgressions. He was bruised for our iniquities. The punishment for our peace was upon him. And by his stripes we are healed. All we like sheep have gone astray. We have turned everyone to his own way, and the Lord has laid on him the iniquity of us all. Listen, Jesus was not an accidental victim. He was a conquering victor. He knew exactly what he was doing. No one took his life from him. He laid it down of his own accord and spoke of it often. He said, no one takes my life. I give it of myself. And that's why he had to die. You say, but why did he have to die in that way? Because God plays by his own rules. And his word says, a soul that sins shall surely die. And his word says, without the shedding of blood, there is no forgiveness of sins. So he did this to fulfill what scripture said. He lived in the shadow of the cross from the moment he entered our world. And he did it because there was no other way to satisfy the righteous demands of God. As hard as it was, there was no other way to satisfy God's righteous demand. So he became our substitute. He went in our place. He paid the price. We sing in the song, Jesus paid it all. All to him I owe. And that's exactly right. Point number four. And Jesus made the ultimate sacrifice. Verse 7 of Isaiah 53. He was oppressed. He was afflicted. Yet he opened not his mouth. He was led as a lamb to the slaughter, and as a sheep before its shearers is silent, so he opened not his mouth. Now coming back to Acts chapter 8, picking that story up. So here's Philip out in the desert. Along comes this Ethiopian eunuch, this man of great importance, reading aloud from Isaiah chapter 53, trying to figure it all out. And here's what happened next, Acts 8:34. The eunuch asked Philip, tell me, was the prophet talking about himself or someone else? So beginning with the same scripture, Philip told him the good news about Jesus. And as they rode along, they came to some water. The eunuch said, look, there's some water. Why can't I be baptized? And he ordered the carriage to stop. And they went down into the water and Philip baptized him. When they came out of the water, the Spirit of the Lord snatched Philip away. And the eunuch never saw him again, but he went on his way rejoicing. Let me contrast him briefly with another man. The man from Ethiopia, powerful, wealthy, influential. Now there's another man we read about in the New Testament. We don't know his name. We just call him the rich young ruler. Remember him? He's a young dude, very successful, made his way in life and accomplished a lot. Had a super cool BMW chariot, you know. Pulled up to Jesus, drinking a lavender latte. Hey, what's up? He says, good teacher, what must I do to inherit eternal life? Probably thought Jesus was saying, hey man, I want you on the team. You're good, look at you. I need a guy like you. I got a bunch of ragtag fishermen, a tax collector. I want you. By the way, can we use your chariot? Jesus says, why do you call me good? There's none good but God. Okay, keep the commandments. You shall not steal, you shall not lie, you shall not commit adultery, honor your father and mother. And the Bible says, the rich young ruler said, all of these I have kept since I've been a little boy. And then we read, Jesus looked at him and loved him. I love that. Because that kid was lying. What are you talking about? All these I've kept from my youth. No one has kept the commandments from their youth. The commandments were not given to make you righteous. They were given to show you how unrighteous you are. The commandments were given to drive you into the open arms of Jesus. All of these I've kept from my youth. Instead of reading, Jesus looked at him and loved him, it would have made more sense to read, and Jesus looked at him and smacked him across the face. Give me a break. I think Jesus looked at him and thought, psh, right. Oh, really? Okay, says Jesus. Take all of your stuff, sell it and give the money to the poor and come follow me. And we read that man went away sorrowful, for he had many possessions. So what was his problem? Was his problem that he had stuff? No. His problem was the stuff had him. Because Jesus never said this to anybody else. This was just for this guy because that young man worshiped his things, and his things were more important to him than God himself. To another person, Jesus might say, break off that relationship that's dragging you down spiritually and follow me. To another, he might say something else. Again, it was a one-off conversation that was not repeated again. And that man went away sad. So here's two men, both powerful, both influential. Both came and heard the gospel. One went away glad, the other went away sad. Now you have a choice as to how you're going to go away from here today. You can go away glad, you can go away sad. You can say, well, I don't like this. I don't want to be a Christian. I don't want this life. You can live the way you want. God's given you a free will. Or you can go away glad by believing in Jesus Christ. And I want to close by giving you an opportunity to come into a relationship with the God who loves you, the God who has a plan for you, the God who can forgive you of all of your sins. I raised those questions earlier. How can one be certain that their sins are forgiven? Simple answer, by the blood of Jesus. By admitting to God they're a sinner and asking Jesus Christ, who died on the cross for their sin and rose again from the dead, to come into their life and be their Savior and Lord. You need to do that. I can't do this for you. Your wife or your husband can't do this for you. Your parents can't do it for you. You have to say, Lord, come into my life. Have you done that yet? Let's all pray. Father, I pray for anyone here, anyone watching, listening, wherever they are, if they don't have this relationship with you, let this be the moment they believe. Let this be the moment they come to you and find forgiveness. We ask in Jesus' name. Amen.

0: Pastor Greg Laurie with an important prayer today here on A New Beginning. And if you'd like to make that kind of change, if you'd like to ask Jesus to be your Lord and Savior, well, Pastor Greg wants to help you do that right now.
1: I would like to just pray a prayer, and I would ask you to pray it after me. You might even pray it out loud. Pray these words, Lord Jesus, I know that I am a sinner, but I also know that you are the Savior because you died on the cross for my sin and you rose again from the dead. Jesus, come into my life and forgive me of every sin I've ever committed. I choose to follow you from this moment forward. Thank you for hearing this prayer. Thank you for answering this prayer, Lord. And I pray all of this in Jesus' name. Amen. If you just prayed that prayer and meant it, I want you to know on the authority of Scripture, God Almighty has heard your prayer and he will answer this prayer. You are now a newly minted child of God. So congratulations, you've made the right decision and welcome to the family of God. I want to send you a special gift because of that prayer you've just prayed. It's called the New Believer's Bible. So the New Believer's Bible is the New Testament in the New Living Translation with hundreds of notes that I wrote that will encourage you in this commitment you are making to follow Christ. There's some other materials included as well in what we call the New Believer's Growth Pack, but let me get this New Believer's Bible into your hands as quickly as possible. Here's Dave to tell you more.
0: Yeah, just get in touch, and we'll be glad to send you Pastor Greg's New Believer's Bible. 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Well, Pastor Greg, we're excited about your new book. It's called Am I Doing This Right? God's Design for Relationships That Last.
1: Yes.
0: You know, I heard a psychologist on the radio say that often a spouse will find that what they used to admire most about their mate is now the thing they resent the most. You know, he was so ambitious and responsible, and now he's a vice president at his company and he's never home. What would you say to a couple who came to you for counseling about those kinds of issues?
1: Well, you know, I feel like I've been married to seven different women, ironically, all with the same name, Kathy. Funny thing, they even spelled their name the same way, C-A-T-H-E. You know, you can spell Kathy a lot of ways. And so Kathy has changed over the years, and so has Greg. And marriage is, it's constant adaptation. You know, you're growing together, you're maturing, you're learning. And I think the main thing is that you both have each other's back, that you both are there to help your spouse to be the best version of them that they can be. And so that means constant communication. You know, I read that most marriages fall apart and end up in divorce because of deficient communication. So you got to constantly talk about it. And if this is happening in the home and the husband isn't around enough, the wife has to talk to him and he needs to flex. He needs to have his priorities in order. Yes, he needs to have a career. Yes, he needs to provide for his family. But there are times when they could maybe spend more time intentionally with the family. And I would add this, when you're with your family, be with your family. In other words, put that phone away and look each other in the eye and talk together and go outside together and take walks and enjoy meals and be together and work on that. You know, if you neglect a marriage, it will begin to get weaker. It's sort of like going to the gym. You go to the gym to build your muscle, to strengthen yourself. If you neglect these things, your muscles will begin to atrophy. The same could be said of marriage. You have to constantly be working at it to keep it strong and to even make it stronger. If you go into neutral, you're going to end up going downhill pretty fast. And so work at your marriage, communicate with your spouse, and if you need some counseling, go visit with your pastor at your church and let them help you sort through these things. Sometimes that can be very helpful. But keep moving forward. Never rest on your laurels. So I've identified a lot of these important biblical principles about how to have a successful marriage and even how to have a successful single life as you're preparing for marriage. And the title of this new book is, Am I Doing This Right? Subtitled, God's Design for Relationships That Last. And we'd like to send this book to you at no cost, but we would ask that you would be generous and support our ministry. So whatever you can give, it may be just a little, it may be more, will be used to help us continue on in this program that we call A New Beginning. And as our way of saying thanks, we'll rush you your own copy of this brand new book, Am I Doing This Right? God's Design for Relationships That Last.
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7: Hi, I'm Ann Ray. Welcome to Ministry of the Week. This week, my guest is Pastor Chris Schneider of Beautiful Savior Lutheran Church, 3924 Home Road in Powell. Sunday services are 8:30 and 10:45. And one of the things you have happening is on Tuesdays and Thursdays, ESL classes. Tell me about that. That's an interesting outreach.
8: Yeah, so our English as second language classes have sort of evolved over the years. Originally, it was to a different population, and then as our population changed in our community, now our ESL classes are primarily Japanese. Both our Tuesday and Thursday are heavily focused on our Japanese community, and it's a great way for us to help our Japanese community get comfortable mm-hmm. in our community, and then they also get to have some relationships with one another, and then also the teachers who are teaching those classes, and they do a wonderful job.
9: Excellent. It's just that's a nice outreach because I'm sure a lot of them are not familiar with church and
8: not familiar with church, not familiar with the area. And mm-hmm. so, again, we just get to kind of help them in this next step for them.
9: All right. Now, you also have a preschool. And tell me a little about that.
8: Yeah. So, again, when our building opened in 2015, one of the questions that they asked was, what are we going to do with this facility? And, you know, again, we don't just exist for ourselves. And so we exist for our community. God has placed us in the community for a reason. And so one of the opportunities that they persisted and continued with was our preschool. And so the preschool started with two kids the first year. And now for this next year, we already have 25 enrolled. And again, it's a great opportunity. We get to share Jesus with each of our kids in our preschool, but we also get to just walk with the families, and we get to show them that we love them and we care about them.
9: So another great outreach to the community, I think.
8: Yeah.
9: And I mean, and you do some other interesting things. I'm going to talk about one of them right now.
8: Okay.
9: You do food trucks almost every week. You have a food truck.
8: We do have a lot of food trucks. And I think we have a great location for that. We're near, like you said, we're near the high school. We're near elementary school. We have businesses that are sort of popping mm-hmm. up and growing in our area. And so it's a great place for people to stop during lunch. And so we have all kinds of food trucks. Probably our most popular is Cousins Maine mm-hmm. or Schmitz.
9: Oh, sure.
8: Schmitz comes once a month. And so
9: that's excellent.
8: Yeah.
9: So anyway, it's just kind of a neat little outreach that you wouldn't even think of doing.
8: Yeah.
9: And again, if you'd like information on Beautiful Savior, you can call 740-938-4248.

0: some men. I don't see God sitting up there saying, boy, I hope some of these people will respond to the gospel and come along with me because I really have invested a lot in it. I don't see God doing that. What I see in Ephesians 1 is God master planning every single person into the church who is to be in the church before the world began.
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2: Imagine you are stranded on a desert island, battling hunger, the elements, and loneliness. And then one day, someone finds you and offers you rescue. But he doesn't stop there. The stranger then offers you everything you need for the rest of your life. It would be obviously ridiculous to reject his kind offer and go back to living in misery. But is it possible that you're doing something even worse, rejecting the unprecedented treasure that's yours if you're a Christian? Question is, what exactly is that treasure, and how do you make the most of it? Find out as John MacArthur continues his series titled Richer Than You Think. And here's John with today's lesson.
0: One of the keys to unlocking the book of Ephesians is to understand that it is an epistle built around the concept of the church as the body of Christ. There are many metaphors in the New Testament used to describe the church. The church is called a bride. The church is called a family, a household, a kingdom. The church is called a flock. The church is called a building. The church is called a vine and branches. There are many ways in which the Spirit of God has designed to give us a picture of the church, but uniquely, the church is called the body of Christ. Because I believe above all other metaphors, the one which most aptly communicates the unity and yet diversity and mutuality within the church is that of a body. As a human body functions in an incredible multiple phase operation, as it functions totally dependent upon every muscle and tissue and nerve and everything else, so does the church function. As the human body receives all of its direction from the head, so does the church from the Lord Jesus Christ. And as the body manifests the person in the world, so does the church manifest Christ in the world. And so I think uniquely, the body is the most beautiful symbol for the church. And as we go through Ephesians, we're going to see how the parallels operate between the way a human body works and the way the church is to work. Let me help you to rehearse this theme in your mind for a moment. Look with me at chapter 1, verse 22. And here, referring to what the Father has done for Christ, it says, "And hath put all things under his feet, and gave him to be the head over all things to the church, which is his body." There's that first introduction of the theme, the church as the body. Look at chapter 2, verse 15. "Christ has abolished in his flesh the enmity, even the law of commandments contained in ordinances, to make in himself of two one new man, so making peace, and that he might reconcile both unto God in one body." There's the body again. Chapter 3, verse 6, "that the Gentiles should be fellow heirs and of the same body." Chapter 4, verse 16, speaking of Christ, the antecedent in verse 15, "from whom the whole body fitly joined together." Chapter 5, verse 30, "for we are members of his body." Now, in those five chapters, we have the mention of the church as the body of Christ. Christ, the head, manifesting his will through the proper functioning of the body. The church is not an organization. It is not something diagrammed on a structure chart. It is an organism, something that functions not by structure in terms of organization, but by the mutual flow of common eternal life. And so the church is best seen as a body. Now, in between the high points that we looked at in those five places in Ephesians, the concept of the body is developed in the rest of the text of this wonderful epistle, so that the body concept really dominates the thinking of Paul as he delineates here the theology of the church. You might say that Acts is the history of the church, and the book of Acts, the history of the church, and Ephesians, the theology of the church. Now, some more introductory thought. In most of Paul's discussions of the church as the body of Christ, In most of his discussing that, whether in Ephesians or 1 Corinthians 12,

0: He is referring to the present here and now operation of the church. That really dominates his thinking. Most of the time when he is discussing the church as the body, he is speaking of how it came to be in the death of Christ, how he formed it, and how it is to function. But in the first chapter of Ephesians, he goes way back into eternity past and shows how God master planned the church as the body of Christ before the world began. So this is really a look way back before history. Now, what we have here is God at work before the foundation of the world. It says it in verse 4. Choosing out and forming his church, the body of Christ. So in the first part of chapter 1, actually going all the way through verse 14, from 3 to 14, we have the eternal forming of the body of Christ by God. We're not looking at the here and now operation. We're looking at God's eternal plan as he unfolds his purposes for his church. And this is an incredibly exciting thing to study. In the first place, I'll just mention to you that in the Greek, verses 3 to 14 is one sentence, if you can believe that. One sentence of 202 words. Now, any English grammar teacher would flunk you on that. But Paul is under the inspiration of the Holy Spirit, and once he starts ascending the glories of the marvels of God's eternal plan, he can't stop, and so he just keeps going and going and going and going. He probably ran out of gas and had to put a period somewhere at the end of verse 14. But it's a glorious, glorious passage. And it is basically a discussion of God's eternal forming of the body. It takes us back into eternity. Now, I'm convinced that this is needful. It's needful for us to understand this. It's needful for us to see ourselves in the plan of God. It's important for us to get a grip on the fact that we are not some Johnny-come-lately. I don't see God trying to fish around to catch some men. I don't see God sitting up there saying, boy, I hope some of these people will respond to the gospel and come along with me because I really have invested a lot in it. I don't see God doing that. What I see in Ephesians 1 is God master planning every single person into the church who is to be in the church before the world began. And history is simply the outworking of his story, already written and planned in eternity. And it's a tremendous insight, people. By the time we're done with these chapters, you're going to know who you are in Christ. In fact, by the time we get done with verse 14, no question about it, we'll have to preach a sermon on humility just to get everybody back down where they belong. You will have ascended such incredible heights in this section to understand your position in Christ. And I think this is vital for today. You know, I think people today are looking for a sense of self-worth. I think they're looking for a sense of value, for a sense of self-acceptance. They want to be somebody that matters. They want to have identity. And man, this is the answer. Now, there are other answers being offered, but I think they miss the point. Sociologically, you know, in our world, unconverted man, unsaved man, just the average man, sociologically, man is seeking for meaning. He really is. He wants a sense of identity. He wants some purpose. He wants some value. He wants somebody to say, you're worth something. You matter. I think that's why there's so many love songs in our society, because people need to be told they're loved. They need to have some sense of value. And when they can't find it, why, society has to sociologically sort of provide it for them. So we produce all kinds of books that they can go and read, like I'm Okay, You're Okay, and like things, seminars that you can go to, and they'll tell you how really wonderful you are and how to be a successful person and how to be number one and how to become an intimidator instead of be the intimidated and how you can get on top. And if that doesn't work, you can go back to your roots and you can study roots. And if you're not anybody on your own, maybe somebody once in your family was somebody and you can borrow their somebody stuff. And so if you could just find out that you're half Scotch and half Irish, you're all right, because there have been some good Scotchmen and some good Irishmen, and you've got an identity. And then we've got the ethnic identification thing as coupled with the roots thing. And really what it is a sort of a psychological gloss. It's just a way to kind of give yourself a sense of meaning when you really don't know where your meaning is. You don't know what your value is. You have no sense of worth. And like everything else, of course, when the world does something, the church does it too. So you can go to the Christian bookstore and buy a whole pile of stuff that's based on Christian psychology and Christian self-image and Christian self-worth. And they'll give you a lot of psychology sprinkled with some spirituality and some Bible verses to try to get you to think of yourself differently and to assert yourself and to feel better about yourself and to say what you think once in a while, no matter what it does to somebody, you're worthy of it. So we develop techniques to help people over guilt and fear and timidity and weakness and inadequacy. And we give them a little psychology that might help them along. But we miss the whole point. You're never going to get a real sense of self-worth out of playing psychological games with your mind. Your value comes because you're in Christ. That's your self-worth. And listen to this, people. When I realized that I was chosen in Him before the foundation of the world, the conclusion is, then I'm somebody. God selected me and placed me into His body before the world began. What a sense of significance. It all began in eternity past. You, I mean you, you who are a Christian, God put your name down in His church before the world began. Did you get that? Say why? Because He wanted you to be with Him in the Father's house for all eternity. Me? You. I don't understand that. Do you understand that? I don't understand that. I know me. I don't understand that. I don't know what God has in mind. But I tell you one thing, what I don't understand, I can still get excited about. Now, Paul starts on the road to grasping this incredible truth by taking us back to eternity and letting us eavesdrop as the Trinity makes its plans, plans that involve us. Nobody ever became a Christian as a surprise to God. It was all planned, all planned. Let's look at the first verse that sweeps out of the heart of Paul, verse 3. And he can't do anything but praise God before he gets into this discussion of His eternal plan. It's just full of praise. Blessed be the God and Father of our Lord Jesus Christ, who hath blessed us with all spiritual blessings in the heavenlies in Christ. Stop there. He begins with just a glorious benediction, a fantastic statement of praise. He opens with praise for God's eternal purpose in revealing the mystery of the body formed in eternity past. And beloved, as we get into verses 4 through 14, that's the history of every Christian. It's right there. It's just incredible. It's like walking through a treasure house. I mean, it just explodes on our minds, all that Christ has done for us. You remember the guy who wrote the will? I, being of sound body and sound mind, spent it all. You didn't remember that guy, huh? Well, let me tell you something. Jesus didn't spend it all. Jesus paid it all and then left it for us to draw on forever. Riches, incredible riches. And as Paul begins to talk about them from 4 to 14, he just sweeps through eternity. You could divide those verses into three sections based on the Trinity. From verse 4, well, 3 to 6 really is the Father. Blessed be the God and Father. Verses 6 on, it's the Son, accepted in the Beloved, verse 6. We have redemption through His blood. It's the Son. Verses 13 and 14, it's the Spirit. The end of verse 13, the Holy Spirit of promise. So Paul takes us into the very throne room of the Trinity. And we see the Father's part and the Son's part and the Spirit's part. Now watch. And it's all being master planned before the world began. And we were part of it. And I'm saved today. I, John MacArthur, am saved today because God planned me into the church before the world began. So are you. What a reason for praise. No wonder he said, blessed be the God and Father of our Lord Jesus Christ. Bless God. He's full of blessing for God, full of praise. Why? Well, let's look. There are six aspects of blessing in verse 3. Six aspects of blessing. Let's see what they are. First of all, the Blessed One is God. Blessed be the God and Father of our Lord Jesus Christ. What does blessed mean? Eulogetas. We get an English word from that, eulogy. A eulogy is something that's usually recited at somebody's funeral, and it means to speak well of someone. To bless means to speak well of someone, to speak good of someone, to say someone is good. And of God, it can be said He is good. In fact, Jesus said in Matthew 19:17, there is none that is good but God. And we are to bless God because God is good. And so does Paul say, good is God. Good is God. I remember a friend of mine in a conversation one time saying, God is so good to me. God is so good to me. God is so good to me. I said, there's only one thing wrong with that. It ought to go like this. God is so good, period. God is so good, period. God is so good. Because you're His child, it accrues to you. It's His nature. He's good. Blessed be God, the God and Father of our Lord Jesus Christ. And of course, from Genesis to Revelation, God is blessed. Melchizedek in Genesis says, blessed be the Most High God. And in Revelation, you have that great song, blessing and glory and honor and power be unto Him that sitteth on the throne and unto the Lamb. God is blessed from Genesis to Revelation. We are to continually bless the Lord. Whatever the adversary, whatever the foe, whatever the trial, whatever the trouble, whatever the pain, the struggle, the need, we are to bless the Lord because He is good in the midst of all of it. God is the blessed one. Second element I see here in blessing is that God is also the blesser. He's not only the blessed, but the blesser. Who hath blessed? Who hath blessed? Where does all blessing come from? James put it this way, every good and perfect gift cometh down from the Father of lights, in whom there is no variableness, neither shadow of turning. Every good thing comes from God. You know, even when it looks bad, He makes it good, Romans 8:28. Now we know that all things work together for what? For good, to them that love God and are called according to His purpose. God blesses because God is the source of every good thing. Get that in your mind, will you? God is not the source of some good things. He is the source of what? Every good thing. He made creation, made the entire thing, got all done, looked on it and said, it is what? Good. It's good. The bad things in this world come because man is a sinner. So we see that God is the blessed one and the blesser also. Who are the blessed? Right after the word blessed, it says us. That's us, folks. We're the blessed. In God's wonderful grace and His marvelous providence and His sovereign plan, He has chosen to bless us. Who are the blessed? Who are the us? Those who believe. Galatians chapter 3 in verse 9, it says, so then they who are of faith are blessed. They who are of faith are blessed. You see, it's we who, chosen by God, have believed in faith. We are the blessed. And I'm telling you, folks, when you start to think about how rich you are in Christ, it's really incredible. We are blessed beyond our imagination. Blessed. He lavishes good gifts on His children. When we bless God, we speak good of Him. When He blesses us, He does good to us. That's the difference. Our blessing is our words to Him. His blessing is His deeds to us. How much blessing does He give us? Look at the fourth element, the blessings themselves. It says, blessed us with all spiritual blessings. Have you ever, I was studying Romans 8 one time and reading that text where He says, we know not what to pray for as we ought. You remember that one? So the Spirit makes intercession for us. You know, one of the things we do is we constantly ask God for what we already have. Have you noticed that? Because we don't know our resources. We go to God and we say, oh God, I need more love. I just want You to give me more love. And the Bible already says that the love of God is shed abroad in your heart. You say, oh, don't need that. Lord, what I need is peace. I'm so distressed. And Jesus said when He left, my peace I leave with you, not as the world giveth, give I unto you. Never let your heart be troubled. Oh, I got that too? Right. Well, what I need is, I need joy. I'm unhappy. No, read John 15. He said that He was going to leave His joy in us, that our joy might be what? Full. Oh, I don't need that either? No. Well, I know what I need. I need strength. No, you can already do all things through Christ who already what? Strengthens you. You see, we spend a lot of time asking for what we got. You say, well, what am I supposed to ask for? James said, ask for wisdom, and wisdom's the sense not to ask for what you got. You see, God has already dispensed to us all spiritual blessing, all blessing connected to the Spirit. And people say, well, have you received the second blessing? I always say, yes. And the 5,000th, too. all when I received Christ. I received how many? All spiritual blessings. Look at 2 Peter chapter 1 for a minute. It says this in verse 3, according as His divine power. Now there's the source, people. His divine power hath, past tense, given us all things that pertain unto life and godliness. You see, He's already given us all things that pertain to life and godliness. There's no missing ingredient. The Blessed One is the blesser who has blessed us with everything we need. All the resources are there. They're all there. And in Philippians 1:19, Paul calls it the supply of the Spirit. The supply of the Spirit. Sadly, though, we don't always appropriate our possessions. But I want you to know, people, you're rich. Bless God, He couldn't give you more than He gave you in Christ. There's nothing else to get. I mean, there's nothing else to get. It's all there. All the pneumaticos blessings, all the good things that the Spirit can dispense have been dispensed to you in the presence of the indwelling Christ. They're yours. It's not a question of finding something else. It's a question of using what you've got. So don't go stumbling around saying, well, I don't know if I can do it. Oh yeah, you can do it. The resources are there. You're rich. You are rich, incredibly rich.
1: You're listening to Grace to You, the Bible teaching ministry of John MacArthur. John's current series is titled Richer Than You Think. Now, this idea of the riches of the Christian life, perhaps you're wondering, how do you respond to the popular teaching that God wants Christians rich in material possessions? John had some thoughts on that issue. Let's hear what he said.
2: I respond to it very negatively. It is a false teaching. The prosperity gospel, the name it and claim it message, is a false message. It is not what the Bible teaches. Certainly, it is God who gives you the power to get wealth. Everything we have, the Lord has provided for us. Our mental abilities, our physical abilities that enable us to earn money are God-given. Our opportunities, our experiences that equip us and prepare us, the privileges that we get are God-given within the purposes and providences that He plans. But God's purpose is not to make us all rich. That's pretty clear. If you study the history of the church, you know that many of His most faithful saints were poor. And on the other hand, many very unfaithful and ungodly people are very, very wealthy. That is a wrong standard of spirituality. The intention of God is to bless us with all spiritual blessings in the heavenlies.
1: That's right. And those are the true riches that John has been talking about in our current series. Treasures that are far better than anything this world has to offer. 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
16: In our minds, we don't want them to face lions and bears because it's hard to watch them. You know, we just want it to be so easy. But when we look at our own lives, we're like, wasn't it our lions and bears that built our faith and trust in God? And so why are they going to be any different?
15: Well, coming of age in today's world brings a whole new set of challenges. And today on Focus on the Family with Jim Daly, you'll hear one young adult's perspective on the pressures facing teens and young adults and how to trust God for your future. Thanks for joining us. I'm John Fuller.
17: Well, along with that one perspective is her mother, who's been on the broadcast before. So I'm looking forward to this dynamic. We've done this a couple of times now, and it's great to see the 20-somethings rising and coming in and doing the interviews with us. This is great. But so often for young people, I mean, bullying is a hot button issue for so many parents, and it's really distressing for all of us if your kids are in that position. Thankfully for Gene and I, Trent and Troy really didn't face anything like that. We were grateful for the school they were in, for the education they received, and for the environment they had. It was pretty powerful. Yeah. But according to national surveys, bullying affects about 20% of kids ages 12 to 18. 20%, that's a big number.
15: Yeah.
17: And then, in addition to that, cyberbullying is experienced by almost 60% of children. And that's, you know, out of control, I would say. And that's not the only pressure that our young people are facing. Almost 40% of young people report always feeling uncertain about the future, anxious about important decisions, and afraid to fail. That's all Barna research, and that's amazing. Let's think of 1 Peter 5:7, which instructs us to cast our cares upon the Lord, for he cares for you. Isn't that awesome? And what a great reminder for all of us. So I'm looking forward to this discussion.
15: Yeah, and Caroline Shankle is a new author and a recent grad of Texas A&M, where she's doing her master's. She's just 22, and we're so glad to have her here as she shares from her own perspective and experiences. And Jim, as you indicated, Caroline's mom is here, Melanie Shankle, and she's been with us before. She's a best-selling author and co-host of a very popular podcast, The Big Boo Cast. And Carolyn's book, The Lion and the Bear, a 100-day devotional for facing your giants, really serves as the basis for our conversation today. Find out more about Caroline Shankle and her mom, Melanie, at our website.
17: Welcome to both of you. Good to have you on Focus on the Family.
18: Hello. Thank you for having us.
16: Yes. We're excited to be here.
17: Now, this is like the fruit not falling far from the tree, right? Mom author, now daughter author.
18: Yes.
17: Did she inspire you? I'm giving you a softball here.
18: Yes, she definitely did inspire me. She did.
17: It's not that every family has writers. It's a kind of a hard thing to write a book. It's not easy. So did you see that mountain and go, I could do this. If mom can do it, I could do it.
18: You know, honestly, I don't know if that's really, I think it kind of came from, I remember when I was younger, people used to always ask like, oh, are you going to follow in your mom's footsteps? Are you going to do this? And
17: oh, wow.
18: I was like, no, I'm not going to do that. I have a science brain. I'm going to go be a veterinarian or do something else. That was kind of always my mentality. And then God, you know, just kind of worked. And there was just a lot of different things that happened. And all of a sudden I started looking and being like, oh,
17: yeah.
18: Well, I think she was the one who told me. She looked at something I'd written for my roommate for her birthday, and she was like, my condolences, but you're a writer. Like,
17: oh,
18: I hate to say it. Those were her
17: forget
18: exact
17: that
18: words.
17: Thing. Yeah.
18: And then, yeah, I feel like that was kind of once someone actually called that out in me and was like, hey,
17: that's
18: you
17: so
18: can
17: cool.
18: do this.
17: That's
18: and
17: good.
18: That's kind of where it came from.
17: Yeah, that's so good. And again, it's quite an achievement to write a book. The Lion and the Bear. This
18: yes.
17: is a true story. The other night, my boys and I, we were talking about who would win in a fight, a lion or a bear. I mean, it's so bizarre. And here your title is.
18: Yes.
17: How'd you come up with your title?
18: So my title actually came from, it started my, I started hearing this my sophomore year of high school when I was going through some hard times and bullying, and I was dealing with a lot of struggles. And one time I was sitting at the dining room table with my parents because, you know, we always would debrief and talk about all the things. And my dad started saying when something hard would happen, he'd always look at me and he would say the lion and the bear. And basically what it meant was he was talking about the story of David and Goliath and just how God sent David the lion and the bear before he faced his Goliath. Mm. And my dad was just like, all these trials and all these struggles you are going through are preparing you for something greater, you know? And I think that's where I looked at it. And it was the perspective of when I was facing hard times of, this is my lion and this is my bear to prepare me to fight the giant later on.
17: Well, that's great context for how to attack life.
18: And so
17: getting to that, so many people think of your high school years or junior high years as perhaps the best years of your life. I'm not sure that I ever met that person, but high school can be, you know, can be buoyant. It's a good time.
18: Yes.
17: It can be fun, but there does seem to be a lot of pressure. Something that doesn't seem to change is the attacks of young people on other young people. You know, for boys, it tends to be physical, you know, but paint that picture. And what were you experiencing in high school?
18: I think there was a lot of, with girls being younger, and even now I still see it, there's a lot of different politics and dynamics of how you need to perform or what you need to say or how you should react to a certain situation. And when you're in friend groups that are maybe where it's an unhealthy dynamic and you don't react the way a girl wants you to react, or you don't lean into the drama, or you don't lean in, there becomes almost this thing of people want to try to alienate you. I feel like a lot of what I experienced was I would be in a friend group. There was a girl that maybe we had issues or we didn't get along super well. And the goal was, how can I cut this girl out? You know, that was, it was a lot of like, how can I exclude this girl from going to this? Or how can I do that? That was some big things that I feel like I experienced. And it was really tough, especially with phones and stuff, because instead of just hearing about it in the hallways or maybe never knowing about it, you usually have your friends' locations. So you're looking on a Friday night and seeing all your friends hang out without you, or you're seeing them post on Instagram that they're all at the movies or at this restaurant and you're not there. And so I think it was a lot of these kind of trying to make you feel isolated and make you feel alone a little bit. And I think it's a lot of trying to appeal to certain emotional dynamics. And with drama, it was just this thing of, they were looking for a fight. You know, they'd try to say something and they'd want you to say something mean back, or they'd want you to fight back. And it was always hard trying to combat that with kind of logic and reasoning. Like, I think my dad was always just kind of like, try to take your emotion out of it and look at it factually, and just try to explain it to them logically on how, what's going on, what this means. And I think that it was not received well by a lot of girls. I think those dynamics are really hard.
17: You know what's tough hearing that is, and I mean this in kind of a cultural way, the formation of that. I mean, it sets you up to be a herd mentality person.
18: Yes.
17: You got to go with the herd. That's really dangerous for culture, dangerous for Christians.
18: Absolutely.
17: Where we're training one another to be part of the in crowd.
18: And go with the flow.
17: Yeah.
18: Don't keep your head down. Please, people, that's kind of that. And it's like, that's dangerous.
17: Yeah, because I think on the bigger issues of Christian ethos, that puts you at in a weird spot if you're going to say, hey, you know, I'm not going to have sex before I'm married. I'm going to do all I can to prevent that from happening. And then you're ostracized for that.
18: Right.
17: But I mean, in all that context, Melanie, as a parent, what do we do?
18: Yeah,
17: I mean, it sounds like your husband's done, and I'm sure you as well, just a good job. And I'll come back to you in a minute about those inoculations that work and maybe things that don't work. But Melanie?
16: I mean, I think the big thing is when you know your child is going through a hard time, or you're starting to see these friend dynamics. I mean, number one, we always paid really close attention to, who is she hanging out with? Because I think so much at that age, your identity is so wrapped up in who your friends are and what they're doing. And so, you know, we always tried to keep an eye on who, you know, who is her group, who she's spending time with, what kind of girls do these seem like? And I think it's what startles you is, because what started off, I was like, these are girls that I've had in our home that we've spent time with. I've curled their hair before the homecoming dance. Like, how did this turn? So, but then I think when you start to see that, I think number one, you have to take an honest look at your child. I think that's one thing as a parent where you're like, what's your role in this? Like, how could you be better? Are there ways that you can manage it better? And then when you start to realize, no, we are taking the high road, we really are trying to handle this, then at that point, I think you have to figure out, and this is where Perry, my husband, and I really had to figure out what was the best way for her personality to handle it. Because I tend to be such a people pleaser. So I kept saying, just kill him with kindness. Just keep taking the high road. It's going to be fine. And that was okay for a while. But at some point, it was like, it's not getting any better. Mm. So I think you have to pay attention to how your child needs to handle something.
17: Yeah, so what did Perry say? I'm interested.
16: So Perry said,
17: lay the hammer down.
18: Yeah, that's basically, I remember it had been like 3 consecutive months of these girls being mean to me, and just there was no end in sight, you know, and I didn't know what to do at this point. I'm like, I'm doing what all the adults are telling me to do. I'm trying to be kind, and I'm trying to just keep my head down and ignore them. And yet girls were finding me in bathrooms and cornering me and bullying me and saying mean stuff to me. I mean, it just was like,
17: it's terrible.
18: It was rough. And I was like, I'm being kind. I'm not saying anything mean to you. I'm not talking about you. I've blocked you on my phone. I don't know what else to do. And finally, I was talking to my dad about it. And he finally just looks at me and he just goes in his super calm way, not actually, but he was like, this means war. And like, for me, that was almost a light bulb that went off, because I realized me trying to keep my head down and just please all these people and avoid confrontation is not true to who I am and who God wired me to be. And I realized it's okay to advocate for yourself, and it's okay to show people that you're not going to tolerate, you know, that being cornered in the bathroom and called terrible things, you know? And I think there's a respectful way to do it, of course. But I finally just, the next day, I think, I literally went up to one of the girls, you know, when we were in that bathroom, and she came in like she always does because she followed me in there. And I was just like, hey, you can't treat me this way. I don't know what's going on, but this is not okay. And I'm not okay with this. And if you keep doing this, I'm getting the school involved. Like, I'm going to have to get the school involved. Hmm. And this isn't going to end well for you. I was like, cyberbullying's become technically illegal. And I have records that you, in fact, did that. I'm like, you could get expelled or suspended for this. And you need to know that before this goes any further. You know? And it was just advocating.
17: How was that response?
18: I think she thought I was bluffing.
17: Oh, okay. Oh.
18: And I wasn't. And, you know, and I think that was like kind of, it was a little bit of I don't know. I mean, maybe. But then I really did. I had to get the school involved, which I think was really hard for me, because it almost, from a pride thing, it almost was like, am I a snitch? Like, did I lose? You know, is this not? But I was like, this is beyond just
17: I mean, boundaries
18: kids arguing.
17: Are
18: like, this is a healthy boundary that I need to have. Yeah. And after that, I mean, we really were, like, after that she really did leave me alone. Like, it finally got to the point to where I was like, okay, now that I advocated for myself and I told her, like, I'm not going to tolerate this, and I will take measures in order to make sure this doesn't happen, I learned, like, it's okay to advocate and be strong and do it in a respectful way, in a way that honors God, and not calling anyone names or anything, but you can still do it.
17: Right.
18: And
17: no,
18: I think
17: Jesus
18: kind of
17: did it with the Pharisees.
18: Yeah, yes, absolutely.
15: Well, and who knows how many other people she was bullying.
18: Exactly.
15: So you probably helped shut down some systemic bullying. Mm-hmm. This is Focus on the Family with Jim Daly, and our guests today are Caroline Shankle and her mom, Melanie. And we're so glad to have them here as we talk about Caroline's book, The Lion and the Bear, a 100-day guide for facing your giants. And while this is directed towards younger adults, it really is an appropriate book for pretty much anybody that wants to do well in the world without giving into the world. So learn more at focusonthefamily.com/broadcast.
17: Caroline, let me ask you another thing we didn't mention in the open there, this, especially again in that female relationship context, comparison.
18: Oh.
17: Guys have this too, but for us it's more athletic, I think, you know. Mm-hmm. But speak to that, and you encountered a young lady who was bullying you, and you started looking a little more deeply. What happened with her?
18: I think the thing with comparison too, this is where I first started realizing, or it's where kind of my whole thing with comparison, kind of I started thinking more about it or thinking deeply. For me, it was first in college when I was going into being an animal science major and going into the ag school. And I did not grow up in the ag world necessarily. And everyone I was with did.
17: In Texas.
18: And so in Texas, at Texas A&M, of course.
17: Yes.
18: And so they weren't going into it knowing all of this stuff. And they had all these scholarships and all these different things. And I remember I was talking to my professor and I was like, I don't know what to do. Like, she's doing this and she's doing this. And he just kind of looked at me and he was like, hey, comparison is the thief of joy. And I was like, oh. And it was just a light bulb for me almost of this, like, I've been so busy comparing myself to others, I'm forgetting my own assets and what I have and the joy that I have and how God created me. And I think it's something that's so common with girls, but it's this, I feel like there's so much comparison in either in looks and in accomplishments. And even I faced it even in sports, like with soccer and stuff. I mean, we were all vying for scholarships. We were all vying for college coaches' attention. If we weren't working as a team, we were trying to just be the best individual we could be. And it usually caused us to lose games because of it, you know? But I remember there was one girl specifically where it was just a lot of, she was a friend, but it was a lot of comments about just maybe the way I would look or something I would do. And it just made me feel a little insecure and I was like, this doesn't feel kind. And then one day we were at her home and her mother did it to her in front of me. And all of a sudden I was just like, this is where this comes from.
17: Yeah,
18: you know,
17: the root.
18: And I think that was something super important. And it also kind of goes back into advocating. And when I was dealing with my other mean girl stuff in high school is, there's a reason they're treating you the way that they are, and there's a reason they've learned that. And that's super important to remember, because we always say, we're not even that good with Jesus. Now imagine
17: that's
18: without.
17: That's a fair statement.
18: Yeah. And so it's like, you realizing you're dealing with people who are really hurting and really struggling, and you have to have a level of empathy and a level of compassion and care for them while you advocate.
17: That's
18: and
17: really good.
18: That was kind of my eyes open to that when I saw what she was dealing with at home, and I was like, oh, there's a reason she feels the need to do this to me. You know, there's something going on in her heart and there's hurt there that she's passing on to others because she's been having to struggle with it.
17: Yeah.
18: And so I think that was super important to remember.
17: You know, another strangulation, and I use that word very specifically because it's dramatic.
18: Yes.
17: It's perfectionism and anxiety. And you write about that in the book
18: as well.
17: These are great topics for young people. Mm-hmm. That area of perfectionism, I think so many Christians fall into that. Like, you know, we're trying to live up to the standard of Jesus. Well, guess what? He was perfect. We're not going to get there, but we're striving to be better as we progress through life, to be the better person, more like Jesus every day.
18: Yes.
17: Some days we'll do well, some days we'll do poorly. But speak to that idea of perfectionism, and how did you wrestle that to the ground to say, okay, I don't have to be perfect?
18: That was something I really struggled with in high school, especially in sports. For me, it definitely came out in soccer the most. Is I remember there were games where, I remember there's one specifically, it was my sophomore year when I was going through all my mean girl stuff, but I had made the varsity team and I was one of the smallest, youngest players on the team, and we were playing our rival, and my coach kind of came up to me and he was like, it's on you tonight. Like, he put a ton of pressure on me.
17: Yeah, put the whole team on you.
18: And I panicked. Like, I was so scared of messing up that basically I got on the field and I just shut down. Like, I barely played, you know? And people were like, it was so low effort, it was so this. And I'm like, it wasn't low effort. I was just scared. Like, I didn't want to mess up and I was so anxious. And I finally just, I started coming to the conclusion, and it was a quote, and I wish I had it down and knew it immediately, but it was Teddy Roosevelt, and it was the man in the arena.
17: Yeah, that's
18: is
17: a
18: the
17: great quote,
18: which is my favorite, and I live by it. Like, I have it in my room. But I finally started just realizing I'm not going to be perfect and I'm going to make mistakes. And I would much rather go all out and do the best I can and mess up than be too scared not to do it.
17: Yeah.
18: And I was always worried about people judging me or people making fun of me. And it just was that, you know, it says in the quote, like, those cold, timid souls that will never know victory nor defeat. And it's like, I would so much rather try than not know either, you know? And who are they to sit back and judge me for doing, giving it my all and being the best I can be?
17: That's so good. Yeah, they're too timid to get into the arena, but they're very vocal about coaching the arena.
18: And so it was kind of working through that. And it was also just thing of just knowing it's okay to mess up sometimes, you know? Like, that's how you learn. I feel like I've learned more through shanking a soccer ball all the way over there than I did when I scored a goal, you know? And
17: that's,
18: I think,
17: so
18: that that was just an important thing for me to have to work through and overcome and be comfortable with rejection, be comfortable with failure, be comfortable with, like, you have to become comfortable with that in order to get better, you know?
17: Well, again, these are great themes: perfectionism, anxiety, comparison, all the things we're talking about. Melanie, you ring the bell for the parents here, because you're saying be careful not to reinforce these things, and you gave a couple of examples where you might say, well, you play better than that guy. I wonder why you're not for string.
16: Yeah. Mm-hmm.
17: I mean, that is a great thing, particularly for dads to think about. And mm-hmm. then you had an example with daughters. Well, you're prettier than her. Why would they say that about you?
16: Yeah.
17: I mean, even those little subtle things that we can mm-hmm. say that reinforce comparison
18: yes.
17: and
18: yep.
17: anxiety. How do we mind our own tongue as parents in this environment?
16: Yeah. I mean, I think you have to really encourage your child. I mean, one of the things we learned in one of the conversations we had after one of those soccer games where we had watched her and we were like, what's going on? And she kind of, you know, through talking to her, she was like, but I'm afraid I'm going to mess up. And what we said to her is, like, we would rather you fail spectacularly. Like, mm-hmm. we would rather you go out in a blaze of glory and screw up than to play so timid that you're not being true to yourself. And I think that's true with life. And these kids, this generation, my friends and I that are raising kids the same age, marvel because we're like, where did this come from? All this pressure to get it right the first time and that everything has to be. We didn't seem to have that. And I don't know if it's a social media thing, if it's just mm-hmm. because there is so much comparison where you can see people your age and what they're doing all the time. And but it's like, we've got to let our kids know, hey, you need to try and you're not going to get it right. I didn't get it right the first time. You're not going to get it right the first time. And that's okay. Like,
17: I agree. I think the challenge for some parents watching and listening would be that, you know, where's that bottom?
16: Yeah. Mm-hmm.
17: To be fair. Mm-hmm. And mm-hmm. you think, you know, this is true. You don't have to be perfect. Mm-hmm. We just need, your heart needs to be in the right yep. place and keep trying. Mm-hmm. But there are going to be some parents that their kids are falling below that line.
16: For sure.
17: And you're going, can you try a little bit?
16: Yeah.
17: I mean, I didn't mean to go that far down. Yeah. Speak to that when you were beginning to get anxious as parents because yeah. they're falling below a performance that is healthy.
16: That's, and I think that is the line, is you, that's where you have to know your child and know, yeah. I know you can do better than this. I know that you have more in this. Because what we always said with her is, we never expect you to be perfect. We do expect your best effort. Mm-hmm. Like, it doesn't have to be 100% perfection, or you don't have to achieve everything, but we need to see you working to the best of your ability yeah. and what that is, and kind of keeping an eye on where you know your kids can be better. And I think there are times as a parent, I think that we want to just be cheerleaders all the time and just be like, you're amazing, you're the best, you're great. But then there's times to be a coach and to be really honest and say, here are some ways that I see you failing and not thriving, and here are some ways you need to do better. Whether that's, I don't like this group of friends that you're hanging out with, I don't like your study habits and the way you're letting your grades fall. It's okay to have those honest conversations.
17: Yeah, and I think too, Jean did this really well, my wife. You know, she in elementary school noticed Trent was kind of hanging with the rough crowd in mm-hmm. the playground, the rock throwers.
16: Yeah, that's right. Those rock throwers.
17: And she was like, and she happened to be volunteering in the playground. Mm-hmm. So she was observing this. So she asked a couple of other parents if they'd like to do Bible study together
16: yeah.
17: with the kids. And, you know, to her credit, really, those kids are now 25, mm-hmm. but they've grown up together. They're in each other's weddings now. Mm-hmm. You know, they're best of friends, that little Bible study group that yeah. came out of the rock throwing behavior yeah. on the playground.
16: Yes.
17: But it's just being aware, and mm-hmm. how do we create, it can be that subtle. Mm-hmm. It's more difficult as, you know, children get into their teens to try to control that environment.
16: It is.
17: Caroline, let me end with you. You've heard the do's and don'ts, but let me ask you, as the recipient mm-hmm. of Melanie's parenting
18: yes.
17: and your dad's.
18: Yes.
17: What are the do's and don'ts there? Things that work mm-hmm. for young people, things that may not work. If I can give you that yeah. quick rap sheet.
18: I think the first thing, and this is one I always say that was so great for me in high school, was just the way I felt so unconditionally loved. Like, and that was, it was very important. And at the time, I don't know if I mean, in high school, you're not necessarily thinking about all this and being so appreciative, because sometimes you don't know what you have. But knowing that after a hard day, I could come home and I knew for a fact that there would be a home-cooked meal for me. I knew for a fact that if I stained my favorite pants, that she'd be able to get that out. You know, that, like, there's just little things where it's like, there was such a confidence in knowing, like, my parents were going to be there and they were going to be caring for me. And I think that's so important. And some encouragement I would also say to parents is, there were times where at high school I always had to have like this mask on and I had to pretend like everything's okay. And the moment I got home, I knew I was safe and that mask kind of came off a little bit, you know, and I was just a little bit, I was a moody teenager. And I think so often that's the side parents see, because their kids feel safer with them than they do at school, maybe, if that makes, is this making sense to y'all?
17: Totally.
18: But I think there's a level of encouragement of know that what you're doing is working, and don't be discouraged if that happens, because I, like, now in college, I come back and I'm so grateful for everything my parents did. And I think too, also, just the way that y'all, I'm losing my train
17: of thought. Now you sound like that Texas A&M girl.
18: I know. I'm like, the A&M is coming. All y'all, let me tell y'all. And I think too, the way you always knew when to critique and when to parent and when to also build up and encourage. Because yeah. I've seen so much with my friends where their parents will just nag and nag and nag and tell them to do this and tell them to do that. And it's out of love. But there's also needs to be a balance of being a cheerleader and building up and knowing that your parents want what's best for you. And so I think like the fact that y'all were able to do that for me, and I always knew, okay, they're telling me this, but I know that they love and care about me still. Yeah. This is just something I need to work on.
17: It's almost that old adage, you have to fill that cup up so that when we as parents extract a little bit in terms of performance, that you're taking out of your abundance of knowing you're loved, et cetera.
18: Absolutely.
17: That's a good reminder for parents particularly. Mm-hmm. Make sure your children know that they're loved.
16: Yes. You've got to build the relationship, because to me, if you just focus on the rules without the relationship, I think it can create this resistance, you know, but I think when they know, like, hey, I'm telling you no because I genuinely love you and care for you, and this is not a good decision, you know, it just, it comes, they may still not like the no, but it comes with a little more understanding of that you really do have their best interest at heart.
17: Well, so very good. If you're that parent going, wow, I need to apply this, get in touch with us. We'll make it easy. I mean, this is great content. Not only that, I think you could see the benefits of what Perry and Melanie have done, and Carolyn, you show it so well. I'm proud of you, really.
18: Thank
17: as a 22 year old.
18: Yes, sir.
17: Not to throw your age out there for the whole world.
18: How dare
17: but,
18: you know, it's fine.
17: No, but you know, you just you would be every parent's dream in terms of how you're handling yourself. And
18: thank
17: well
18: you.
17: Done. Way to absorb all that and to learn from it. To write a book, The Lion and the Bear, 100-day guide for facing your giants. Why don't you just get in touch with us, make a gift of $10, and we'll send you the book as our way of saying thank you for being part of the ministry. And you get a great resource, as John said in the beginning, not just for your teens or 20-somethings, but for anybody in your life, including yourself, that might struggle with boundaries.
15: Yeah, this is a great devotional book. And as you said, Jim, it's not just for kids. My wife, Dina, and I had three daughters. They're now young adults. I kind of wish we would have had this resource to help them stay rooted in their identity in Christ during those tumultuous, pivotal years. You know, we have so many resources here for you at Focus on the Family, from our amazing team of caring Christian counselors to resources like Caroline's book. 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Sarah Zagorski survived an abortion and became a very strong pro-life advocate.
19: So I had to go through a lot of healing and recovery from that time in my life. 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There were times as a teenager I was suicidal. I mean, it wasn't pretty, you know, but it was Christ throughout it and them alongside me.
15: Well, on behalf of the entire team, thanks for joining us today for Focus on the Family with Jim Daly. I'm John Fuller, inviting you back as we once again help you and your family thrive in Christ.

0: Well, hi, I'm Dr. Danny Huerta, and when a teen is struggling with anxiety, the stress often brings sleepless nights and being pulled apart as parents. 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
3: This afternoon, expect skies to become cloudier with a high temperature reaching 72. Tonight will bring cloudy conditions with intermittent rain and drizzle developing late as temperatures drop to a low of 57. Tomorrow, anticipate a few morning showers with the day otherwise staying mostly cloudy and breezy, reaching a high of 66. I'm meteorologist Joe Lundberg on AM 880 and 104.5 The Word, WRF.
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0: discuss all the details of what that is. What they're referring to is what, a summit?
1: Right.
0: High stakes summit.
2: That's right.
0: That we keep hearing about of what's going on in China could be a very big leap in what our relationship is with China. And at the same time, and I only chuckle at this because it just, you couldn't write it better. A mayor of a Southern California city outside of Los Angeles, of Arcadia, of course, is not a, it's not a, a big city, but certainly not a small city as well. It's a major area, has admitted pleading guilty. Again, this is an elected official, a mayor, of being a spy for China. This is coming out of the news this morning, and this is the real deal. This is happening. This isn't our conspiracy theories. This isn't some sort of version. This is by, the quote is, by her own admission. Eileen Wang secretly served the interests of the Chinese government. And it gets even deeper than that.
2: That's right. So what we've got on one hand is the president going over for this summit with Xi Jinping, taking over a roster of American CEOs. This is to try and kind of settle some of the economic differences between the two countries. At the same time, you have this plea agreement that came out. This is between the United States of America and Eileen Wang, who was the mayor of Arcadia, California. Before that, she was on the city council there and is pleading guilty to charges of being a foreign agent of the Chinese Communist Party. The PRC was directing her actions going back as far as, at least in the allegations here, 2020, very interesting time, that Eileen Wang was at the direction of the PRC. And you read some of these going back and forth in where she's responding with, like, thank you, leader,
0: right,
2: to the person who's giving her the directions. Like, this wasn't just a, I'll do this. This was in the government, like, even protocol, the way you'd think of a Chinese spy responding to their handler, to push propaganda in the United States. Very interesting time for this elected official also to be doing that during 2020, when maybe China needed some PR in the United States.
0: PR. I mean, this is what it says. It says the agreement states that Wang, and soon this is the, her who she's working with, received and executed directives from the PRC government officials to post pro-PRC content on the website, and then sometimes sought permission from the Chinese government officials to post content as well. So not only distributing content that was clearly made to be distributed by the PRC, also sought permission to post other content. So again, when you're talking about there's control, I mean, this is happening again, and this is probably one in a million that's happened, not a million, but this is probably a very small example of what the influence is of, you could say, China and other, you know, foreign leaders throughout the world.
3: Right. It's influence campaigns, and it could be people who have even dedicated their life to being the mayor of a city, but at the same time are pushing out and asking for, not just saying, I'm going to put out info about China on my own website, but saying, what can I put out to Chinese officials? And doing so in a way where she immediately pleads guilty. I mean, so she knew once they caught on to this, and it looks like they caught on to this because her partner in the effort had already been arrested and charged and is serving time in prison right now. It's a wild story to read when you first read that it's an elected official of the United States of America working with the PRC.
0: Yeah, directly elected official in the United States of America who is being told what to do, what not to do, what to post, and even had to seek permission. We're going to talk about that and a lot more. Give us a call, though. What do you think? Are you shocked by this? I mean, I'll be honest, very few things shock me and surprise me. This is one that's pretty wild. Give me a call, 1-800-684-3110, 1-800-684-3110 to be on the air today. We're also going to talk maybe a little bit about election integrity, because maybe it's something we need to be looking a little more careful at when these kind of moments happen. You can support the work of the ACLJ. 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We'll get into the details of that coming up, and Rick Riddell will be joining us. Be right back.
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3: Back to Secular. A lot of you are just joining us right now, and we have to restate what's happening. Obviously, President Trump is on the way to China. They have a big summit that is going to be happening. We're going to break down really what's going to happen in that summit as well, what the intentions are, what we could see, what the positives that could come out of it, maybe some of the negatives too. Rick Grinnell's going to be joining us a little bit later. We'll discuss that. But at the same time, again, just to restate, if you're just tuning in right now, at the same time, this literally happened yesterday. You had a mayor of a Los Angeles area city of Arcadia, California, resign from being the mayor, plead guilty, and admit to being an actor for the PRC, essentially being a Chinese spy. This is happening again as elected officials in the United States of America. This is the amount of influence. And you may go, it's kind of wild that what you would consider to be not a huge city. I mean, it is in a big market. Yeah. It's at a very large market, but you're talking about LA. You're talking about a city of 56,000 people. It's not nothing, but it's certainly not, you know, a major metropolitan area. It is in a major metropolitan area, but they decided, you know, we're going to have influence in these kind of places to keep the campaign. It does beg the question of how much is this happening throughout the country. We know that it has happened before with the police stations and all of those things that we revealed over the last few years. But again, when we say it was working directly with them, we know from at least the smallest of instances was being told what to post on social media, what was being posted on their website that promoted propaganda from the Chinese government. And then on top of that, was actually seeking permission on what they could and couldn't post.
4: Yeah, and I think that's what's kind of shocking here as well, is when you think sometimes some of these charges where it's like, oh, you were acting as a foreign agent.
3: Yeah.
4: You understand, like, people get financial benefit and maybe aren't doing the rules. This one, when you really look at it, and you're like, this was an elected official, was having to ask permission from their handlers of what they could and couldn't publish. And then when trying to show their work, like, look, this got so much interaction spreading this propaganda and says, thank you, leader. Like, actually taking that direction from a foreign government. That is what's so shocking here. But you have to put this in context, because we've been talking about this threat for a long time. You mentioned the police stations. We know that Eric Swalwell notoriously had those issues where a Chinese spy was within his own office. You think about Dianne Feinstein, California senator, who had a longtime spy that was her driver. The infiltration from the CCP in the United States cannot be understated. We know that Mike Pompeo, who will be joining us later in the week, he, when he was Secretary of State, had to shut down the consulate in Houston because it was just a spy operation for the government. This is deep within the United States right now. It's something the Trump administration's been fighting for a long time.
5: And it's this interesting fine line in Washington, D.C., and in government as well, because you can register as a foreign agent.
3: Right.
5: I mean, you usually wouldn't be elected mayor of a town, yeah. And you'd be obviously highly regulated.
3: Yeah, more like a lobbyist for them.
5: And there are people that do this in a legal way in Washington.
3: Yes, of course.
5: And so really that's
3: as we do in other countries.
5: That's
3: I'm sure.
5: probably the highest charge she's under, it looks like right now, is the easiest one to get her on, certainly, and as well as her partner. So what you have to then look at is, and I think what would be the next level is, was there payment involved? Or is it really just doing this because you're pro-China?
3: Yeah.
5: I mean, because usually people are getting in trouble with this, and if they were doing a website like this, it would be because of there'd be financial plus, you'd be acting as a foreign agent. Usually, you would not be considered acting as a foreign agent for free.
4: Well, and once again, when you read what's in this, the factual basis, because this is a plea agreement at this point, she won't go to trial. She's admitting to guilt with the government. It shows how much information the U.S. government actually had on her. But this is that it's a violation of 18 U.S.C. 951, agents of a foreign government, which says, for the purposes of this section, the term agent of a foreign government means an individual who agrees to operate within the United States subject to the direction or control of a foreign government or official, except, and then there's some exclusions as well. And that goes to the people that are consular people, diplomatic officials. They aren't considered a violation of this, obviously. But what this does carry with it, that she has pled guilty to, now it'll be up to a judge. She doesn't have to get convicted by a jury.
5: Saying I did it.
4: It is up to 10 years in prison, $250,000 fine, and 3 years of supervised release. So a long portion of, now there's some people that are saying it's not going far enough if you're spying for the Chinese.
3: Or you may be saying that this person's also not going to serve that long, you know,
4: right,
3: especially in Los Angeles County or whatever
4: it
3: may be.
4: Judge ends up sentencing this individual too. But it's quite shocking when you start to think of that with the context that the president is headed over to China right now for this summer.
3: And let's pivot to that, because I think this is an important thing that's happening. Because look, I am not blind to the fact that our relationship with China, though it is hostile at times, if you'd say, I don't know if hostile is the right word, it certainly is conflicted.
4: Right.
3: Is necessary. We have to have a relationship with China at this point. Like, we can't just cut off China. Like, people want to say that, it's certainly not the way we have set up our society. You may not like it, but it's not like if we got rid of Chinese manufacturing, if we got rid of those things right now, we're not ready for that in America. Let's just not pretend that we are. We could get better at it, certainly, but we're not there right now. So a relationship with China, and then this specific summit is really going to talk about also the influence of AI and who's going to be kind of the leader in this moment. And I think that's very important when you have really the two big superpowers of the world, when you have U.S. and China that have the tech centers, that this could become a conflict, or it could be a really big step forward towards some kind of ongoing partnership.
5: Think about the different, yes, we're the two superpowers, but think about the different personalities and way of life with where AI could go in China quickly, and the difference between the United States. Whereas here, citizens and we publicly, freely, even our own government officials raise concerns about AI.
3: Right.
5: In China, you've got a society that you're not raising concerns.
3: Human life, very different.
5: A lot easier to test these systems on people when you are not going to be subject to any kind of legal action if it goes wrong. So you can go, you can kind of push further, and there's not going to be any kind of retribution for government actors or the corporate kind of, I say companies, but usually controlled by the government there or significant interest there. And so I think that making a path forward that makes sense for both is very important. But like we said, we don't have the manufacturing to compete with China. In fact, Chinese goods now are the higher end of imported goods to the United States. So a lot of the stuff you see is not necessarily made in China anymore. It's made in other places because the Chinese goods are on the more expensive side.
4: Well, and Jordan, I think to that point as well, we've had Senator Hagerty on this broadcast many times. We've reached out to his office, see if we can have him on soon about this summit, because this is such an important topic. The United States relationship with China is necessary, but it is a difficult one. What we saw for so long was members of the left in the United States that were not as hard on China as we would have preferred. And what do you see? You see how much they were able to infiltrate and put their influence here. President Trump, during his first term, was tough on China and then immediately returned to office and went back to being tough on China. The trade issue, where people say it will tank the world economy if you are tough on China, proved to be wrong. It did not tank the world economy. What they are going to talk about, though, is the trade relationship, those mining issues, the rare earth minerals that lead to both batteries and chips and all of these things that our economy is so reliant on now. This is all a part of it. But you also have to think the energy aspect as well. The war in Iran. These are issues that will be discussed between the leaders while they are there as well. This was originally supposed to happen a few months ago, but got pushed back because of the war in Iran. President Trump, I believe it was about a week into the war, was actually scheduled to be going on this trip. They pushed it back to now. And so we'll see, what impact does that have because of China's relationship with Iran? The oil that they receive from the Middle East, China, a lot of that is Iranian oil. All of these things factor in, but it goes to show that the Chinese government is not just who you're dealing with on the face. They also have all these influence operations, and we've got some interesting calls. We want to hear from you as well, 1-800-684-3110, as we talk more about this going forward.
6: Yeah, I mean, big momentum going forward into this big summit in China. I think it's good President Trump is going to be there, has at least a working relationship with the head in China, with the, really all of the, it seems like they have a good relationship with this government, or the best relationship you can kind of have, considering the circumstances that we are currently in. Phone lines are open for you at 1-800-684-3110, 1-800-684-3110. I see a lot of comments, a lot of thoughts coming in. Do you have those comments? Also, someone said, you know, since the tariffs, prices have gone up, and do my best to not buy Chinese products, makes it a lot easier, but make the effort. With that being said, I would love to hear from you. If you have those kind of comments, bring them up on air, 1-800-684-3110, 1-800-684-3110. Will, in the next segment, we are going to pivot a little bit also and talk a little more domestically what's going on.
4: That's right. There's some big news out of that redistricting story. They've officially filed at the Supreme Court, but we've got some action coming up on that as well we want to talk about in the next segment, so yeah. Stick around for that.
6: Yeah, if you have a comment about that as well. But look, right now, we also have a brand new petition I want you to sign. Go to aclj.org/sign and join the fight. It's really about election integrity. It talks about what's going on also in the United States Supreme Court. This Thursday, we are filing. You need to be a part of it as well. If you want to learn all about it, just go to aclj.org/sign, and we'll be back in just a moment with your calls, comments, and more on Seculo.
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6: Welcome back to Seculo. Phone lines, like I said, are open at 1-800-684-3110. Do you think, Will, I'd be able to know that phone number after so many times?
4: You get ahead of yourself.
6: I know. I was just too excited.
4: Saying the right numbers, just before they were supposed to be set.
3: Yeah, it's the worst way to play the lottery.
4: Right. Just, you know, I had all the right numbers just in the wrong order.
3: Yeah. All right, we got some calls coming in about this relationship we have with China. I think let's take one of those, and then we're going to move on and talk a little about what's going on, even in the update in Virginia with all the redistricting, because I know you have some questions or comments related to that. I just want to start with, let's go to Daniel. Yeah, Daniel, Washington, D.C. Go ahead.
10: Hi, thank you for taking my call. I'm just concerned about this incident in California where we have a foreign Chinese person as a mayor. Let's say that we have congressmen who are from the Minnesota who obviously hate America, and I think that we should have people whose elected officials should be born in this country, or at least be in this country since they're 5 years old, to learn to love this country.
4: Well, Daniel, I'm going to hop in. So, one, that would take constitutional amendments to put more restrictions on who can be elected as a representative or as a senator, because that's where those definitions come from. The president of the United States actually has a more strict requirement on being born in the United States.
3: Is there a reason we have that still for the president of the United States, but not for all? I mean, I don't necessarily know in 2026 where I land on any of that issue to begin with, but it is interesting that we've decided that, you know, to be the highest of elected official, there is certainly a higher standard, but that higher standard involves something that we don't even put on the rest of our elected officials. Now, to me, it's more you can move to a city, you can learn a culture. There's a lot of different things that can happen when you're dealing with smaller populations.
4: Well, as well as the executive branch itself is the president. The president is his own branch of government, as we've talked about on this broadcast before. When you are a member of Congress, you are one of a multitude, depending on, I mean, that number can go up for the House of Representatives or be shifted around depending on different factors. But I think when you look at that, it would take a constitutional amendment, and try getting that constitutional amendment passed in this day and age.
11: And like you said, don't think it would happen. Where people would actually come down. I think you could make cases for both ways at this point in history.
3: I'm not taking a side on that as much as going, I think it's interesting that we still do have that, I mean, to his point, we have that requirement for president, but it doesn't trickle down.
4: Well, and that's from the beginning. That was the founders, and there's a lot of in-depth analysis that I don't know that we have time for to get on.
3: Get in it, Will.
4: This broadcast. Normally you get on to me when I try to go too deep on things like that, but I think the other point he was making said, what if this was a senator or a congressman? You think that is the goal to some degree of the CCP.
3: And not to be a conspiracy theorist, but who's to say it's not?
4: Well, once again, we know that in Eric Swalwell's office, it was very close and was influencing the congressman. We know in Dianne Feinstein's office was at least overhearing and using information because it was her driver. You also think in Minnesota, to a state he brought up, it may not have to be someone that wasn't born here that could be influenced by that foreign government. We think of the current sitting governor of Minnesota, who spoke so highly and had so many trips to where? China. And that was actually a big issue when he was on the ticket for vice president of the United States. He was born here. But one of the big questions is, how much influence does China have over you? Because he even was saying things like, they're not the enemy. Right. Don't worry about them.
11: We've talked about, there's been a crackdown, certainly in the first Trump administration. And I know that's continued under the second Trump administration, but with a kind of this bizarre bind in between, there was this crackdown on, you know, the Chinese influence just in our higher education. The amount of influence at our universities, the fact
4: Confucius
11: that they were
4: Institute,
11: not just sending in students, but also sending in significant amount of resources so that these schools would be almost creating their own propaganda, pro-Chinese propaganda to begin with, without even having to do it in some kind of covert way, like we talked about with this former mayor in California. I think, you know, they were much further along in their influence campaigns. What we see is that they had multiple ways of doing it. They had the covert ways. They have the very public ways. Give money to the universities for research, and they won't blame the virus spread on you. And that's what happened. We saw the influence of that even in our own CDC. Our officials would go over to Wuhan, not even be allowed to go to the places they wanted to see, and they'd still come out saying, no problem there.
4: Exactly. And once again, you talk about how much even their funding of their research,
11: yes, the
4: trips that they would go on, and all of these things is that the government of China is very powerful, and they know how to use their influence. Not that the United States doesn't do that as well.
3: Sure, we are just as much doing it.
4: But once again, this is our country we're talking about. And these things don't just happen overnight. These are decades of influence to get to where they are, to get people that are elected officials. You think of spy shows or movies or things that where people are living a different life. That is legitimately what is going on in this country. It sounds fantastical in that, it'd be a script, but that's what we're looking at here.
3: It's happening all over the world,
4: right,
3: for every country. Let's go take another call. Let's go to Anthony in Pennsylvania on line two. We'll move into the redistricting one of the next segments. Let's go to Anthony in Pennsylvania.
12: Yeah, you went off asking if we were surprised. Well, no, I wasn't surprised at all by a Chinese spy being arrested. I am worried, as you mentioned, the universities, because that's been an issue for at least 25 years. So I wonder how many more Chinese spies are in government offices, are working in corporations, are teaching in universities. I think it's a very serious problem.
4: Well, and to that point as well, how many people have been influenced by the Chinese government that don't even know it, right, that because of the way that it's laid out.
11: Doing some research program for a professor, the professor knows the grant's coming from China, and so they're obviously being influenced, and putting out that their own influence, have to be careful about what they say, can't make it anti-China, all that kind of language. And at the same time, you could be a student there working on the research and not even make that connection yet. But what I think we do know is that it probably is widespread. It's not, it's not that you're going to always see these brought to light in such a fantastical way that someone who is actually the mayor of a town, a city, not too far outside of Los Angeles. But at the same time, the influence campaign, they haven't really been trying to hide. You're not hiding that at the universities. This is not something that's secret. You just go see it. And so we've talked about those student visas from China being curtailed, and they have been. But we've also talked about the foreign financial influence to the universities. I know this just as an attorney, as someone who also with offices around the world. It's much easier to move money through institutions like nonprofit universities and organizations internationally through a banking system than it is corporately or in a normal business that would be highly taxed or highly
4: regulated.
11: Right. The interesting part is that if you were trying to get this kind of money into China, no way. They would not ever allow what we allow to happen freely, not behind closed doors, not secret, technically not illegal what they're doing. In this case it was, but I'm talking about what they're doing, the university funding. They would not let us do that kind of funding there.
3: We're going to dive a little bit deeper into that, as well as the summit that's happening in China. Rick Rennell's going to be joining us. And of course, I want to hear from you at 1-800-684-3110. 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
15: Have you ever thought about how much of your life might be controlled by fear? Fear of being fired. Fear of losing a loved one. Fear of not being accepted. Today on Turning Point, Dr. David Jeremiah shares some insights on fear, written by a man who knew a thing or two about overcoming it. With a look at Psalm 34, here's David to introduce his message, How Do I Face My Fears?
16: Do you know that every human being on the planet shares one common predicament? We do not know the future. Fear is based on not knowing what might or will happen. Fear of the unknown. Living with God, who knows everything, is the first step toward living without fear. So we're going to learn how to rely on God during these two broadcasts as we study this incredible psalm. We're going to talk about how to face our fears. In this lesson, we have to learn appropriate resources and discover they come from God. He will help us overcome our fears. During this month, we're making available a very special resource to help you and to bless you and to nourish your soul. That's right, to nourish your soul. This book is based on the Psalms, and it's called Five Psalms for a Flourishing Life, 236 pages hardback, how to help you practice abiding in the Lord, how to discover a deeper source of hope during difficult seasons. This book will be something you will cherish and share with others, and it's presented in such a beautiful way. You'll be proud to have it on the coffee table in your home. It will spark questions and open up conversations that will be helpful to you and others. So please be sure to ask for your copy of Five Psalms for a Flourishing Life when you send your gift to Turning Point during the month of May. Well, we're going to talk today about fear. Everybody has some fear in their life. What do we do about it? Where do we go for answers? Here's part one of How Do I Face My Fears?
17: I was interested to discover that Franklin Delano Roosevelt, who was born as an aristocrat to wealthy and influential parents, was brought up to believe that even though he was privileged, he should always take the responsibility of shouldering the help of the less fortunate. Some of you know the story of Roosevelt's life. He was very shy as a teenager, but when he was enrolled at Harvard University, there he contributed to campus life by his involvement in sports and the school newspaper. He was a distinguished public servant, having served as a state senator and an assistant secretary to the Navy, when in his life something happened that would strike terror and fear into the heart of any person. It was back before the polio vaccinations were so wonderfully protective of us in that disease. And during the days that followed in Roosevelt's life, he found himself sometimes at the very edge of despair and discouragement. But he was a very determined person, and he overcame the fear of the paralysis in his life. He learned how to use his hands and learned how to walk with braces. And just as he had overcome the fear of permanent disability, another fear entered his life. In his life story, there is a chapter about his working through an incredible phobia that because he was very immobile, he would be somehow caught in a building that was on fire and would not be able to get out. And almost every day of his life, he was plagued with this fear that something would happen and he would be trapped in a building and unable to get free from the ravages of the fire. Again, he wrestled with this day after day, and no one really gave much hope that he would accomplish much in his life. But 11 years after he was stricken and paralyzed with polio, Franklin Delano Roosevelt, man of fear, was sworn in as the 32nd president of the United States of America. The inaugural address that he gave upon his ascendancy to the presidency of our country was rather long, but only one phrase really has survived that we remember. It's in all of the great quote books, and you've probably said it yourself at least once in your lifetime, maybe not even knowing who originated the phrase. But it was Franklin Delano Roosevelt who first said in his inaugural address, "The only thing we have to fear is fear itself." He was a man who, in his physical realm, had conquered the ravages of fear. Today, you and I live in a very fearful world. What are you afraid of? Well, some of you have the job jitters. You're not sure if the pink slip isn't in next week's mail. You're not really sure what the constant tension of your workplace is going to produce, but it's produced in you already a sense of fear and just foreboding when you get up in the morning about going to work. Some of you have business deals which are in the working, and you are afraid because if this one doesn't come through, it may be all over for your business career. Others of you have sons or daughters on drugs, or maybe you just found out they were sexually active, and that's quite a surprise that you weren't quite ready for. Some of you worry about losing the important accounts that could devastate your business career. I could go on and list fear after fear, and I'm sure that already I've touched on some that you may experience. A good friend of mine who is a songwriter and has written a lot of contemporary verse is a man by the name of Don Wurtzen. He and I were classmates in seminary. In his little devotional book on the Psalms, he makes this statement right here at Psalm 34. He says, "The elusive monster of fear lurks in the shadows, waiting to claw my soul to shreds. As one prone to melancholia, I see its ugly face often when I'm struggling with the emotional stress of a difficult relationship, when I'm afraid failure is just around the corner, when success seems too hard to handle, and on days when free-floating anxiety is getting the best of me." Now think about that last phrase for a moment. Free-floating anxiety. Have you ever had the foreboding feeling that something is wrong and you feel afraid but you don't know why? Well, he's identified it. Free-floating anxiety just sort of descends on you on occasion, and it makes you afraid. Well, I want to tell you there's some good news from the scripture today. The psalm to which we have turned our attention is a psalm for people who struggle with fear. In fact, if you have your Bibles open to Psalm 34, you will notice that in the second verse, the psalmist makes a wonderful promise. If we will study this carefully, he tells us that there is something in this psalm that will help us. He says, "The humble shall hear of it and be glad." In other words, if we study this psalm carefully and we understand what is the truth of it, we can walk away from the experience renewed in our spirit and in our heart. Now, before I teach this psalm, I need to give you a little bit of the background. The psalms, like no other portion of the Word of God, often have what they call ascriptions. Those are little phrases that are written above the psalm that give it some historical background. And I want you to look down in your Bibles, and right underneath where it says Psalm 34, there's a little descriptive phrase. In the New King James Version of the scripture from which I am reading, it says this: "A psalm of David when he pretended madness before Abimelech, who drove him away and he departed." If you wanted the historical background of Psalm 34, you would have to go back and read 1 Samuel 21 and 22. But since we don't have time to do that, let me tell you what you would find if you went back there. David was a fugitive. Among many other occupations, he was the first fugitive. Long before there was a fugitive on television, there was David the fugitive. And he was a fugitive because he had been successful. He had gone against a 9-foot, 6-inch giant, and in his own strength, powered by the Lord, he had taken out the giant and become overnight Israel's hero. When David came back from that battle, the women in Israel began to sing a song, and the lyrics of the song went like this: "Saul has slain his thousands and David his 10,000s." And the song went right to the top of the charts throughout all of Israel. Everywhere you went, people were singing that song. Well, David liked the song, but Saul wasn't into it that much because Saul already had the green sickness. He was a very jealous man. In fact, if you remember the story of David, it was through his jealous anger that David was introduced to the kingdom in the first place, because he was brought there to play on his harp and to sing in order to soothe the angry spirit of this wicked man. When Saul became enraged
18: in his jealousy against David, he began to hunt him like you would hunt an animal. On one occasion, he amassed an army of 30,000 men just to go and find one fugitive. And he hunted David down in the wilderness and in the caves. So discouraged was David in his running from Saul that on one occasion he decided, if there's going to be any relief for me, I'm going to have to get creative. And in his moment of creativity, he decided that the one place that Saul would never look for him is if he went across the border into Philistia, the land of the enemies of Israel. But you see, David was tired and he was frustrated and he was filled with fatigue and he wasn't thinking very well. And he had forgotten that when he had killed Goliath, he had taken as a souvenir from Goliath's armor, Goliath's sword, and he had strapped it on his belt. It was a huge thing that almost hit the ground on David. But nonetheless, it was his souvenir of great victory. And off David went to the land of the Philistines, over the border into a little city called Gath. And if you know your Bible history, you know that Gath in Philistia was the place where Goliath was born. And he grew up in the city. So here comes David on the run, trying to get rid of the anxiety of being a fugitive, marching through the front doors of Gath with Goliath's sword strapped on his belt. And he wasn't there 5 minutes before everybody in the city knew who he was. They took him to the king. Oh, by the way, in the inscription it says King Abimelech, and the king's name was Achish, and some of those people who have tried to find fault with the Bible say, here's a contradiction. But when they say that, they just tell you they haven't done their homework, because Abimelech is a word like Pharaoh. All of the kings were called Abimelechs, and Achish was his given name. He was Achish, the Abimelech of Philistia. And David was taken to Achish, and he stood before Achish. He didn't know what to do. He was a dead man. He knew it. Here was the guy who had killed the hero of the Philistines. So you know what he did? David feigned madness. He acted crazy. It says in the scripture, he drooled in his beard and he scrabbled on the door. It was the first plea of insanity in the Bible. You know, it's been going on ever since, but that's what he did. He pled insanity, and he was so crazy that Achish said, hey, I don't need him. Get him out of here. I got enough crazy people. I don't need another one. And so the scripture says David was banished from the presence of Achish, and he went down into the wilderness, and he holed up in a cave called the Cave of Adullam. And while he was in that cave, scared to death, afraid of his own shadow, David wrote the words of Psalm 34. I'll tell you what, if somebody's going to tell me how to get over fear, I would at least hope they've experienced it once or twice in their life. And I want to tell you that what David is writing in this psalm, he has some background that gives credibility to his words. It was a time of intense loneliness and fear for David. He had been anointed king, but had never known one day of being king. He'd been abandoned by his own people as well as by his enemies. Here he was hiding in a cave, frustrated, discouraged, scared to death. And out of that experience, he produced these words. Now, I wish I had time to teach every verse in Psalm 34, but I don't. And since I don't, I want to grab hold of the truth that has to do with fear and see if we can't get some help for our own lives. I don't know what cave you're holed up in, but sooner or later we all get to the cave, don't we? We get there discouraged and frustrated and wondering what's next and kind of afraid to think very far into the future. We reflect upon what's happened in the past week, and we really don't want to write it down because it's too painful. So David wants to encourage us, and what he tells us, first of all, in the beginning of this psalm, number one, is when you find yourself in the cave of fear and discouragement, when that free-floating anxiety descends upon your life, the first thing you need to do is to acknowledge the reliability of your God. Verses 1 through 3 could catch you off guard if you don't understand what David's doing. These are words that would find themselves in a song of great praise and exultation Read them with me from your Bible or from the New Living Paraphrase. David writes, I will bless the Lord at all times. His praise shall continually be in my mouth. My soul shall make its boast in the Lord. The humble shall hear of it and be glad. Oh, magnify the Lord with me and let us exalt his name together. Those are the words David wrote in the cave of fear and discouragement. And he wants us to understand that when we face the fears of our lives as Christian people, as believers in God, we must start with the realization that the God who is in charge of our lives is reliable and that he is worthy of our praise in every situation and that nothing that is happening to us has caught him by surprise. He is the Lord who is in charge. I've shared with you a couple of times the little word of the granddaughter of one of my good friends who said that the one word that is not in God's vocabulary is the word oops. And I never will forget that because that really speaks reams to me. It reminds us that what goes on in our lives and the things that are happening to us that cause our fear are things which have been filtered through the hands of a God that we trust and that we love. And David says he began to deal with his fear by bringing before God his praise and adoration. Isaiah 61:3 speaks of this kind of exchange when it talks about exchanging the garment of joy for the spirit of heaviness. What David is saying is that when you begin to be fearful, if you are a believer in God, you should immediately turn your attention away from your fear, even if you have to force yourself to do it, and begin to look into the face of Almighty God and express your love and appreciation and your praise and your exaltation of the one who is in charge. Three times he says it in three different phrases. He says, I will praise the Lord no matter what happens. I will constantly speak of his glories and grace, I will boast of his kindness to me. What we're prone to do when we get afraid, I know it well, is to go cover ourselves up, put the blanket over our head, and then in a fetal position, nurse our fears. Have you ever done that? Talk to yourself about how bad it is. Reflect on the awful options that are before you. Try to remember everybody else who had what you have who died. You know what I'm talking about? And oh, how the adversary of our souls loves to get us in that kind of a pity party where we get our attention focused on ourselves and off the resource of our God. You say, well, what good is going to happen to me if I begin to praise and worship God? I'll tell you what will happen. It will make God big in your heart and in your mind, and all of a sudden the problem you have will get into perspective. Satan wants the problem to become everything. God wants himself to be everything and the problem in perspective to the Creator. When I pray and worship God, sometimes even with tears coming down my face because there's a hurt I can't deal with, it is a wonderful thing to see the transformation that takes place within my spirit. As I worship and praise God, my problem doesn't go away, but all of a sudden I see it in perspective to the one who is in charge of everything, last I heard, in perspective to Almighty God. I want to take just a moment and think with you about that last little phrase that David wrote. He said, I will boast of his kindness to me. And I wrote down in my journal this week that it's interesting what we boast about. When you were at the last dinner party with your friends, what was it that occupied the attention of the group? And what did you talk about and what did you boast about? Someone has written that if you boast in your conversation about the great things you have done, then you are simply reflecting your own insecurity. Only by putting the spotlight on the Lord and focusing on Him do you really understand what it's like. And you know, I would like to start a new club, Boasting in the Lord Club. When we get together, just brag on Jesus. You know, so many good things are happening in our lives as individuals and in this church as a congregation. When we get together as God's people, we ought to boast on the Lord. We ought to brag on God. Instead of trying to lift ourselves up or worse, put somebody else down, David says one of the great therapies for fear and discouragement is to have yay God parties every time you get an opportunity. The next thing that he talks about in this psalm is very difficult for some of us. I think most of us, because we're spiritually intelligent, know the importance of acknowledging the reliability of God. We know that. That's in the scripture, and we don't have a hard time dealing with that. We may not always be obedient to it, but we know it's there. But the second thing David points out in the beginning of this psalm is that when you have to deal with the fear in your life, number two, you have to admit the reality of it. You have to admit the reality of your fear. Read verses 4 and 5 with me. I sought the Lord, and he heard me and delivered me from all my fears. They looked to him and were radiant, and their faces were not ashamed. Now, please watch your Bibles carefully, and let me tell you what is going on in these verses, because it isn't clear just reading it from the English version. The original language actually says, so their faces shall never be ashamed. And what the psalmist is doing in his poetic style is personifying his fears. And this is what the verse really says. He delivered me from all my fears. In looking to him, my fears were enlightened, and their faces will never be ashamed. Or literally, I will never put a veil over the face of my fears. I will never try to hide them. What the psalmist is saying is that part of the process of dealing with fear is the willingness to acknowledge and admit that it's there. I don't like to acknowledge my weaknesses. I mean, I really struggle with that. I don't like to acknowledge them to Donna, not to my children. And I even don't, you know, it's kind of stupid when you get right down to it. I don't even like to tell God. And then I think, good night, Jeremiah. He knows everything. You know, he knows already. But I know that, and I understand that up here. But I just have a hard time saying, God, I'm afraid. Or God, I'm weak. In our fantasies, and you watch this, in our fantasies, we are always the ones who do the right thing. We are always the one who walks into a fearful situation, and we're the strong ones. Isn't that the way you fantasize? Here's a whole group. Everybody's coming unglued, and here you come. Boy, I'm telling you, Mr. Rock. And you walk in, and you've got it all together, and you give a little speech, and in a few minutes, everybody's calmed down, and the whole thing's in control, and you did it again, right? But it very seldom is that way. And while it might be true in our fantasies, it's not true in reality. And the bottom line, friends, is that all of us have moments where we are very much afraid. Strange things produce fear in us, but the fear is real. And the psalmist says we ought to acknowledge our fear before God. Now, let me tell you why I think that's important. I believe it's important because only the fearful and the weak and the helpless ever get the power of God in their lives.
16: Mm. You know, the Bible says that when we are weak, then he is strong. And all of us who serve him have found that to be true in more than one situation. During sickness, when you can barely figure out how you're going to do what God has called you to do, you step forward and do it, and discover that God is there, empowering you to do what you cannot do in your own strength. It is true that the things that we feel are debilitating to us often provide the platform for God to work in our lives. Certainly that is true with the subject of fear. We'll have part two of that tomorrow. I hope you'll join us then. And let me remind you that Turning Point is going to Alaska in July. That's not very far from now. That's pretty close. In July, we'll be cruising the Inside Passage, visiting Icy Strait Point, Hubbard Glacier, Juneau, Ketchikan, and Victoria, and seeing the beautiful sights of Alaska. 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
25: This afternoon, expect skies to become cloudier with a high temperature reaching 72. Tonight will bring cloudy conditions with intermittent rain and drizzle developing late as temperatures drop to a low of 57. Tomorrow, anticipate a few morning showers with the day otherwise staying mostly cloudy and breezy, reaching a high of 66. I'm meteorologist Joe Lundberg on AM 880 and 104.5 The Word, WRF.
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27: The last time I read my Bible, the Christian lives in an attitude of prayer. You never stop praying as a Christian. But the world does that. That's how the flesh is. I pray 4 times a day. Well, whoop-dee-doo. What, is that supposed to be impressive?
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0: Well, our good friend Dr. Erwin Lutzer has written a book, Why Doesn't God Answer My Prayers? This is a practical, amazing book. You're wanting to get a copy for yourself because it is written by Dr. Lutzer in such a way that only he can, and the topic, Why Doesn't God Answer

0: The Lord is always right there, even when we can't feel His presence. Now with his message called Disciplines of Desolation, here's pastor and Bible teacher Jack Hibbs.
1: You look around the world as a Christian and it looks like everybody's taking stupid pills. And you see this stuff and you wonder, what in the world's going on? While the world looks at us and says, you guys are crazy. They're crazy. They have lost their minds. You have the new mind given to you by God. And you see things right and they see things wrong, but they got a bigger megaphone than we do. And that's normal. This is their world if you think about it. We're on our way home. This ain't it. See, Pastor, I just bought a brand new house, Pastor. Don't say that. It ain't your home. You're going home. You're going to Jesus. We're just hanging out right here for now. We're just hanging out. So check this out. This is important. If you're going to live for Jesus, man, this psalmist, what he says is going to mean everything to you. And there's going to be a time in your life. Listen, in fact, let me be honest. I've been a Christian for over 33 years. There's going to be many times in your life you're going to say, oh, God, I'm like a sparrow on a housetop. I'm like a pelican in the wilderness. Where are you, God? When you've been sick or when there's been a tragedy and you're crying out, listen, where is he? Have you ever had that feeling or that question? Where are you? You're a believer, you're a child of God, and you're in the wilderness, and this is the discipline of desolation. I thank my God continually that He's not a fair-weather God. He's not a part-time God. He's not a sometime God. He's not a Sunday God or a Wednesday night God. He's always God, and He's, by the way, an on-time God. He's never early, He's never late, He's always now. And in the midst of your dryness, you might say, well, Pastor, I've been praying, but I haven't heard an answer. I've been reading my Bible, but I feel dead inside. There's a reason for that. And you need to find out what it is. Number one, mark these things down. Number one, it's this. Check it out. Number one, the discipline of desolation will involve unhappiness. Unhappiness. The state or situation of being unhappy actually comes from the outside and moves into our private lives. Why, if tonight you are unhappy, why are you unhappy? Think about it. You might say, I'm unhappy because I don't love my husband anymore. My question to you is, why? Don't say it now. I'm just saying, you need to answer that. You've got to answer that. Why are you unhappy? Well, it's a money issue. Why? Take your argument and find the answer in God's word, because the cure is right here. Amen. I'm unhappy. I had somebody tell me, I'm leaving my husband. Why? Because I'm unhappy and I know God wants me to be happy. I said, where'd you read that in the Bible? That is not in the Bible. God wants you holy. There won't be a bunch of happy people in heaven because they're happy. There will be only people in heaven who are holy. And when you get there, if you want to be happy, you can be happy. But the cool thing is, think about it. God just wants me happy. God wants you holy in this life. And we get this concept, you know, I'm going to marry her, I'm going to marry him because it'll make me happy. No, God invented marriage to make people holy, not happy. Are you crazy? Think about it. You get married. You get married, and you know, and then flu season comes, and she barfs on the pillow. What are you doing? You've been married 3 months. She throws up in the pillow. She's sick. She's got the flu. What is this? Remember, for sicker, for health, richer for poorer. Since I married you, I don't have any money. For richer for poorer. Marriage is a ministry. And it's an amazing thing. Unhappy. What is this unhappy? But watch this. The reason why you might be unhappy tonight is because, listen, you have focused your affection or attention in an area that is outside what God wants for your life. Unhappiness comes from the outside and it attacks us on the inside. We let it come in. Think about that for a minute. It invades you. It's like an attack. Our happiness is determined by how we perceive the moment. And that's the key. You can choose to be happy now for the rest of your days. And they lived happily

0: ever after. It should say this. And they lived happily ever after because they kept Jesus Christ as the center of their life. You want to live happily ever after? Focus on Christ for your life. And everything works. If you lose that focus, you'll be unhappy. Listen to this. You say, Jack, I know somewhere it says for me to be happy. Yeah, okay. I see where you're going. Matthew 5:2 says this. You know this. Matthew 5:2 says, then Jesus opened his mouth and taught them saying, happy or blessed, same meaning, same word, happy, are the poor in spirit, for theirs is the kingdom of heaven. Happy are those who mourn, for they shall be comforted. Are you listening, everyone? Happy are the meek, for they shall inherit the earth. Happy are those who hunger and thirst for righteousness, for they shall be filled. Happy are the merciful, for they shall obtain mercy. Happy are the pure in heart, for they shall see God. Verse 9, happy are the peacemakers, for they shall be called the sons of God. Happy are those who are persecuted for righteousness' sake, for theirs is the kingdom of heaven. Verse 11, happy are you when they revile and persecute you and say all kinds of evil against you falsely for my sake. Rejoice and be exceedingly glad, for great is your reward in heaven, for so they persecuted the prophets who were before you. So be happy. Isn't that amazing? That's God's definition of happiness. What is he saying? Beyond all circumstances, you can choose to be happy. The discipline of desolation is choosing now to find your life in Christ and to decide, hey, my world's caving in, my cat left me, just go down the list and conclude this. You know what? God's word gives me the definition of who are the happy people. And it's those listed on the Sermon on the Mount of Matthew chapter 5 all the way there. You read that. Say, I'm unhappy. Ask yourself, why are you unhappy? Now, I'm laying this stuff on you pretty hard, but here's the true reality of it. All of us struggle day to day, week to week, or month to month, or year to year with a sense of, I'm unhappy. I'm just not happy. There's a reason for that. As a believer, we need to get our eyes focused. Now, mark this down. This is the positive side. What do we do? We fight off unhappiness by grabbing his word and crying out. That's what the psalmist is doing. This is the answer. This is the application part. Write it down. If you're unhappy, what do? You do this. You fight off unhappiness by grabbing his word and crying out. Looks like this. Lord, your Bible says, Psalm 144, happy are those who are in such a state. Happy are the people whose God is the Lord. You want to be happy? Make sure the Lord is your God. Cry out to God using his word this way. Psalm 84:11. For the Lord God is a sun and shield. The Lord will give grace and glory. No good thing will he withhold from those who walk upright. What an awesome verse. Are you unhappy the way things are going at work or the way things are going in your home? How's your marriage? Take this verse. For the Lord God is a sun and a shield. The Lord will give grace and glory, and no good thing will he withhold from those who walk upright. Wow. See, we start focusing on happiness in the sense that it's the end all. And you guys, many times we use that as an excuse to try to get our way because we're pouting. And God says lovingly, grow up. Grow up and focus on me. Get into my word. God, listen, he wants us. The Lord wants us to take the word of God and say, Lord, I'm not happy right now. And I know that it has nothing to do with you. It's me. And so I'm calling out to you and I'm saying this. Romans 8:28 is another verse. And we know that all things work together for good to those who love God, to those who are called according to his purposes. We fight unhappiness. Don't succumb to it. Anybody listening? It's so quiet in here. Are you there? Anybody there? We all fight with this. And the amazing thing is, listen, we live in such a world where we are so driven that it affects us physically, mentally, emotionally, spiritually. We are very complex creatures, body, soul, and spirit. But when we talk about being unhappy, we're also, listen, we are also insulting God. You know what we're saying when we ride our emotions on the fact that we're unhappy? Well, you don't make me happy anymore. Fathers say, you know, I'm not happy with the marriage, I'm not happy with the kids. I'm leaving. Man, I tell you, I can't even begin to imagine the devastation on Judgment Day regarding a man or a woman who abandons the children. Jesus said, regarding children being offended, it would have been better for that person who offended them in the day of judgment than for them to have never been born. God said, in the day of judgment, for those who offended children, it will have been better for them to have never been born when I get done with them. Man. Number two, mark it down, it's this. The discipline of desolation, what we deal with in our lives as Christian, will involve loneliness. Loneliness. As Christians, when we're lonely, it's a pretty good indicator that we've often neglected our private life with the Lord. When I talk about loneliness, hear me out on this. Every Christian will go through a time of loneliness in this definition, that we feel, sense that we're far from God. How does that happen? It is easy. Have you learned this yet? If not, listen carefully. Have you learned how much maintenance your Christianity requires? It is one thing, minuscule, to pray three times a day or five times a day. Anybody can do that. Do you understand? What is it? Is that supposed to be a lot? I'm dead serious. Well, I pray five times a day. Am I supposed to be impressed with that? The last time I read my Bible, the Christian lives in an attitude of prayer. You never stop praying as a Christian. But the world does that. That's how the flesh is. I pray four times a day. Well, whoop-dee-doo. What is that supposed to be, impressive? The real Christian walks with a constant attitude of prayer.
1: 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That's jackhibbs.com. And now, let's get back to today's message. Once again, here's Pastor Jack.
0: That's why the Bible says in Thessalonians, pray without. It's an attitude. But what about loneliness? Loneliness is different than being alone. Loneliness, the Bible tells us in 1 John 1, verse 6. Think about Adam and Eve now when I read this verse. 1 John 1, 6. If we say that we have fellowship with him and walk in darkness, we lie and do not practice the truth. But if we walk in the light as he is in the light, we have fellowship one with another, and the blood of Jesus Christ, his son, cleanses us from all sin. Loneliness, listen, Christian, if your soul right now tonight, if you're struggling with an overwhelming sense of loneliness, that the heavens are empty and that your heart is empty and you're just going through the motions, you want to stop and check the bases and check your pulse. God, have I sinned against you? Have I done something to offend you, Holy Spirit? It is true that there's times when God, everything's right, but God takes us through a desert. We take a spiritual drive through the desert. Sometimes God takes us on those drives. Didn't the Holy Spirit take Jesus on a drive into the wilderness for 40 days? He does that with us to make us grow. And maybe you're in a desert place right now spiritually and you're lonely. You're in a room full of people, but you're lonely inside. If you're not careful to be still and know that he is God and focus on him, you will jump from the fire into the frying pan or frying pan into the fire. And you'll think someone's supposed to meet that loneliness. Oh, I'm going to go do this thing. I got to take a break. Don't do that. Sinful conduct doesn't have to be something overt. It can be something simply that you're neglecting your private walk with God. A neglect of God will cause loneliness, which drives us ever so slowly away from our intimacy with God. Sinful conduct. I think sometimes you and I as Christians get tripped up more by the stuff that we don't even recognize as being sinful conduct. It's like this. You could be here. Listen, legalist people think like this. I didn't do this and I didn't do this and I didn't do this today. Look at me. And God comes back and says, okay, you didn't do those things, but you didn't do this and you didn't do that. Meaning you didn't love me. You didn't talk with me or you didn't do sins of omission. That's why a legalistic person is a tragic hilarity. I mean, it's just worth busting up laughing about. But it's sad that they can't see it in their own lives. We need him. We need his forgiveness. We need his grace. And the person in this room tonight that's walking the closest with God needs his grace, needs his forgiveness. But there's a loneliness that we need to have the discipline to contend with. And this desolation, if we don't stay in the Word, it's going to consume us. It's going to get us off track. Revelation 2, verse 4, Jesus said to the Ephesian church, he says, nevertheless, I found this against you, that you've left your first love. Remember, therefore, from where you have fallen, and repent and do the first works. Note this, first love, first works. First works, first love. Jesus says this to all of us tonight. He's searching our hearts and he's saying, hey, go back to the first works of your relationship with me. Think for a moment. The moment you accepted Christ, or when you were coming to faith in Christ, and your first, I don't know, first few months of walking with Jesus, it was so pure, so simple, so beautifully easy going with whatever he says to do. And then you get messed up listening to people, or you read some knucklehead book that puts thoughts in your head, or somebody comes along and says, well, that's really great, but you need to join our group and get all bummed out like we are. No. Jesus said, listen, every believer, maintain that area of your first love. You've seen people in love in that first love condition, symptom, condition. It's, you can't talk to them. It's impossible to get through to them. They're blinded by love. See, isn't she beautiful? Well, not really, but you're in love with her. Look at that. Isn't he the greatest? Well, I think he's a bonehead, but you think so. They're in love. He talks about that in the Song of Solomon. He talks about that in Jeremiah. He says, what evil have you found in me, Israel? He says, when you, in the early days, went after me like a lover, you followed me into the mountains and you pursued me, God said. And now you've stopped. What evil have you found in me? He says, what nation of the world has forsaken their gods? No, they cling to their gods. They've got ears, but they can't hear. They've got eyes, but they cannot see. And they love those silly pagan gods. Me, he says, I'm real. And I delivered you from Egypt. And you leave me for carved images and idols? He says, what nation has done such a thing? Isn't that amazing? Well, you say, yeah, why does that happen? Because it's a real relationship. You guys, it's easy to have a relationship with a totem pole, a carved image. Hey, how you doing there, Mr. Monkey Face Tree thing? It's not a dialogue. It's not a reality. It's a monologue. You're the one talking to a piece of wood or a stone. Or a statue or an image. And God says, no, it's face to face. The cure for loneliness, write it down, it's this. We fight off loneliness by grabbing his word and crying out, saying things like this. Lord, your Bible says, Psalm 139, verse 5. You have hedged me behind and before, and laid your hand upon me. Such knowledge is too wonderful for me. It is high. I cannot attain to it. I can't get there. You're amazing, God. You're wonderful. Loneliness. Do you have a sense of loneliness tonight? Then you stop and say, God, your Bible tells me that you've hedged me on all sides. You know exactly where I'm at. You know exactly what I'm feeling. I have this overwhelming sense of loneliness. It's a desolation of my soul right now. I can hardly take it. And yet your Bible tells me that you're all around me. God, you got to help me put my head around that. It's so high, I cannot attain to that thinking. But oh God, open my eyes to see. Have you ever been lonely? God says in Jeremiah 15, 16. He says, your word was found and I ate them. And your word was to me the joy and the rejoicing of my heart. For I am called by your name, O Lord God of hosts. What is Jeremiah saying in chapter 15, verse 16? He's saying, I was wandering in the wilderness like a pelican, like an owl, like a little sparrow on a roof. I was lost and I found your word and I began to read it. And when I read it, I found out that I'm called by your name. I found out, listen everybody, I found out that when I read your Bible, God, you love me. You can't wait to forgive me. You can't wait to have this relationship restored. Has anyone ever in life pursued you? Sent you flowers? You know, all that flirtatious stuff? Well, the wives are going, honey, remember that? Remember that? God does that. The Holy Spirit does that in our lives. And he does it so gently. He's often missed. The Bible says, I want to love you. I want to have a relationship with you. And you say, well, Jack, I didn't know that. I already know that. I'm a Christian. I understand that. But are you going through loneliness? The reason why you're going through it is because there is some sort of blockade or some sort of obstruction between you and your God. And you need to get that settled.
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0: It's a great day to study God's Word together. Welcome to Through the Bible, where Dr. J. Vernon McGee takes us on an exciting ride on the Bible bus. Now, at this point in our journey, it feels a little like the Wild West. We'll hear about a kidnapping and how the good guys chase the bad guys through the wilderness. And then we'll meet a stranger who comes out of nowhere, a stranger whom Jesus will be identified with hundreds of years later. Sounds crazy, but I think you're going to love it. So as you turn in your Bible to Genesis 14, verse 12, Greg and I have some stories of fellow listeners who were flinging the seed of God's word in their neighborhoods and communities.
1: Oh, and we absolutely love to hear about this because we don't want this to be a one-way ministry where we're just playing Dr. McGee's teachings and you're just sitting there absorbing them. We want people to get out and minister. So let's hear from Sandy in Mercer Island, Washington, who writes, "Please send 20 Bible bus passes. They are a great tool to give after witnessing about Jesus and the good news."
0: Amen.
1: "My last 6 cards were given to Muslims. A man from Uzbekistan, after hearing me talk about the basic Old Testament stories of Abraham, Ishmael, Isaac, and the prophet Isaiah, asked me, 'How do you know all this?' I said, 'From the Bible.' He gladly took the card from me after receiving prayers for him and his family."
0: Wow.
1: "Thank you for helping me share in the ministry of giving out the word of God to the world. TTB is going to the world, and the world is coming right to our backyard."
0: Wow.
1: Love that.
0: Yeah, that's a great perspective. Next, we've got a listener named Catherine who shares this. "I look forward to jumping on the Bible bus each day. I'm learning so much from listening to his word and to Dr. J. Vernon McGee's comments, explanations, and exhortations to rejoice. At times, my cup overflows, and I cannot contain my joy. In the evening, I curl up with my laptop, download the day's broadcast, and wait as the cat joins me. When he hears the introductory bumper music, he snuggles closely, shuts his eyes, and visibly relaxes. I do too. As Texans, we find Dr. McGee's drawl soothing and safe. In addition, I find the lessons answer my long-held questions and then stimulate even more. I wait, knowing God will answer these new questions, usually quickly and always clearly. I have endless questions. God has perfect answers. My fellow Bible bus writers and the World Prayer Team emails inspire me as a college professor. Carefully navigating through this academic environment, I am learning how to fling the seed by simply being a role model for happiness and joy. It amazes me repeatedly how God sows and waters these seeds. Students find me semesters later to share their stories, professors too."
1: Wow. I mean, we often talk about people that we have listening to Through the Bible or watching on TV in hostile environments.
0: Yeah.
1: But we know academia is a very hostile environment to the gospel these days.
0: Yeah, absolutely. I love how she almost euphemistically says, carefully navigating through this academic environment.
1: Yes.
0: Yeah, where Christians are often not portrayed in the best light and you're limited on what you can say as a believer.
1: But I love that she has that passion to fling the seed. And and also, we just want to make sure people know the Bible bus passes that were referred to by Sandy, who gave out 20 of them, are little business cards. They have a QR code, and it leads you to not only the English app, but all of the other language apps that we have out there. So it's a great way to share with people that may or may not speak another language.
0: Yeah, I always have 2 or 3 in my wallet.
1: Yes.
0: Greg, let me pray for us as we begin. Heavenly Father, we're thankful for the opportunity we have to listen to your word. I pray that you would speak to each one of us as we open it together with Through the Bible. In Jesus' name, amen. We're off to Genesis 14 on Through the Bible with Dr. J. Vernon McGee.
2: Now, if you found your place in the Bible at Genesis 14, we're putting in at verse 12 today. Now, we saw last time the first war. And I found myself very hesitant because I did not know how far to go into it. And I feel that we should not probably develop a section like that too much. But here is a very interesting sideline for somebody to follow through. And you'll find it very absorbing and very interesting. This is a historical document that tells of a war, the first war that's recorded. I do not know whether it was the first war that ever took place. I don't think that's the intention of the writer. The purpose here is because Lot is involved, the nephew of Abraham. But we find that the kings of the east defeat the kings of Sodom and Gomorrah. And frankly, they evidently had fought before because they had them in subjugation and they had reached the place where they had rebelled. Now, the thing that had happened was that Lot lived in Sodom, and Lot was taken captive, and Abraham goes out and defeats the kings of the east and delivers Lot. The question arises, how could he do it? Well, let's look at this. And as I suggested before, that when the kings of the east left the area of Sodom and Gomorrah, they moved north along the west bank of the Dead Sea. And frankly, it's not too far from Hebron and Mamre, where Abraham was dwelling. You can stand where Abraham stood in that day, and you can see any movement that takes place down toward the Dead Sea. And so when word was brought to Abraham, and it was brought to him, he immediately began to pursue the enemy as he moved north. Now, will you notice this? And they took Lot, Abram's brother's son, who dwelt in Sodom, and his goods, and departed. Now, that's Genesis 14:12, and that's the reason this war is significant to the record here. It reveals what Abraham's going to do in connection with his nephew. Now, verse 13, there came one that had escaped, told Abram the Hebrew, for he dwelt in the plain of Mamre the Amorite, brother of Eshcol and brother of Aner, and these were confederate with Abram. Now, you see, Abram has a group of men that are with him. Actually, they had to stand together in that day because of the pursuit of an enemy or the approach of an enemy, and there was safety in numbers, or they either had to hang together or hang separately. Now, the thing that's startling here to us is this, and it reveals something of the extent of Abraham's possessions. Verse 14 of Genesis 14, and when Abram heard that his brother was taken captive, he armed his trained servants, born in his own house, 318, and pursued them unto Dan. Dan's up in the north. Now, 318. That gives you some conception of the number of servants that Abraham had. In his own household, he could arm 318. Well, how many did he have that he couldn't arm? For instance, women and children, the old folk. But he could arm 318. Now, he's carrying on, may I say, quite a business in that area, raising cattle and sheep and that type of thing. Now, verse 15, he divided himself. Now, here's the way he did it. He divided himself against them, he and his servants, by night, and smote them and pursued them unto Hobah, which is on the left bank of Damascus. Now, you see, he pursued them all the way north to Damascus. Now, that's quite a stretch. What Abraham apparently did here, he divided his servants, and one group would make an attack from the rear as they were pursuing them. The other group went around, and when the enemy turned to fight the first group, you could see what would happen. He'd come down upon them, and as a result, he was able to get a victory. At least he was able to scatter them so that they fled across the desert and left the people they had captured and the booty. Now, he brought back all the goods and also brought again his brother Lot and his goods and the women also and the people. You see, they were taking the women and the people as slaves. Now, Abram has done a tremendous thing, of course, and he did it because of his nephew Lot. That is it, very definitely, and that's the reason that all of this is mentioned here. And I would say for this reason and another reason we'll see when we get into the next chapter, Abram very definitely is not having a chapter put in here that's extraneous. It's along with the life of Abraham and very important. Now, it's very important for what follows. Notice, the king of Sodom went out to meet him after his return from the slaughter of Shedor Laomer and of the kings that were with him at the valley of Sheva, which is the king's dale. The king of Sodom went out to meet him. Now, someone else is going to come out and meet Abram, and it's a good thing that he did, because the king of Sodom is putting him in grave danger, at least temptation. Now, will you notice, verse 18, and even Melchizedek, king of Salem, brought forth bread and wine, and he was the priest of the Most High God. And he blessed him and said, blessed be Abram of the Most High God, possessor of heaven and earth, And blessed be the Most High God, which hath delivered thine enemies into thy hand, and he gave him tithes of all. And I have several questions here, and I'm sure that you do. To begin with, my point is, where in the world did this man Melchizedek come from? He just walks out on the page of Scripture with bread and wine, and he blesses Abraham, and he walks off of the page of Scripture, and that's it. And I wonder where he came from, and I wonder where he's going, and I wonder what his business is. And I find out he's king of Salem, but he's also priest of the Most High God. Now I have another question. How did he find out about the Most High God? Well, he found out somewhere, El Elyon, the Most High God, the creator of heaven and earth. In other words, the living God, the God of Genesis 1, the God of Noah, the God of Enoch. This is the one, not a local deity. And Leupold, in his book on Genesis, says this is strictly a monotheistic conception. And Dr. Zwema, in his Origin of Religion, says this reveals there was monotheism before polytheism. In other words, all man had a knowledge of the living and true God. And Paul said, when they knew God, they glorified him not as God. And what did they do? They became vain, and down they went and began to worship the creature more than the Creator. But here is a man who is high priest, and he's high priest for the world of that day. Now, he had a knowledge of the living and true God. He was a priest of the living and true God. And he comes out, and he brings bread and wine to Abraham, and those are the elements of the Lord's Supper. And I wonder what he had in mind. How much did Melchizedek know? Well, Melchizedek is mentioned three times in Scripture. We have him mentioned in the 110th Psalm. That's prophetic. Thou art a priest forever after the order of Melchizedek. Now when we get to Hebrews, and he's mentioned several times, and which means we'll dwell on him more when we get to Hebrews again. But let me just say this, that now I know why that nothing is said about his origin. Nothing is said about his papa and his mama. And that's strange, because the book of Genesis is the book of families. It tells about the beginnings of these families. And every time you have a man mentioned that's important here in the line, as this man Melchizedek is, his papa and mama is mentioned. He's the son of so-and-so, or these are the generations of so-and-so. And we don't have the generations of Melchizedek. Why don't we? Well, the writer to the Hebrews makes that very clear. The reason is that he had no father or mother, beginning or ending of days, because later on, the priesthood of Christ, in its inception, is after the order of Melchizedek. But after the order of service, it follows the order of Aaron in what our Lord did in the service, like the sacrifice of himself and entering the Holy of Holies, which is heaven today. But in his person, our Lord had no beginning or end of days. You see, as king, he's son of Abraham. He's son of David. That's important. Matthew tells us that. But as the great high priest, and that is something important to see in the Gospel of John, in the beginning was the Word, and the Word was with God. But he has no beginning or ending of days as far as creation is concerned. He is the eternal God who came out of heaven's glory. And the Word was made flesh, and we beheld his glory, John says. So what you have here is a marvelous picture of the Lord Jesus Christ, and he brings forth bread and wine. I know now why he does it, because our Lord says, as often as ye eat this bread and drink this cup, ye show forth the Lord's death till he comes. And Melchizedek is remembering the death of Christ here. And on that basis, he blesses Abraham. Blessed be Abraham of the Most High God, El Elohim, the Creator. And this man is the high priest in that day of the world. And the Lord Jesus is the great high priest for the world today. And the Lord Jesus is after the order of Melchizedek, not Aaron here. But Aaron was just for Israel and for just a tabernacle. And it gives us a marvelous picture. But in his person, he is after the order of Melchizedek. Now, that is important to see. And we are told here Verse 20, and blessed be the Most High God, which delivered thine enemies into thy hands, and he gave him tithes of all. And Abraham paid tithes to him here at the very beginning. And why did he know about paying tithes? All right, we move on. And the king of Sodom said unto Abram, give me the persons and take the goods to thyself. This is the temptation. According to the code of Hammurabi of that day, this man Abraham had a perfect right to the booty and even the persons. But the king of Sodom is clever. He says, give us the persons, you take the booty, it's yours. And that was a temptation to Abraham. And forever after, the king of Sodom, when anybody'd say, my, that man Abraham is certainly a wealthy man, God has blessed him. And I think that the king of Sodom would say, bless him your foot. God didn't bless him. I gave it to him. I'm the one who made him rich. Abraham knew that. And listen to Abraham now. Abram said to the king of Sodom, I have lift up mine hand unto the Lord, the Most High God, the possessor of heaven and earth. You see, he's still under the influence and the blessing of Melchizedek. And it's a good thing he met Melchizedek. You know, God always prepares us for any temptation that comes to us. And he says he'll never let any come to us that we're not able to bear. And so he prepared Abraham for this. Listen to Abraham now, that I will not take from a thread even to a shoe latchet, a shoestring, and that I'll not take anything that's thine, lest thou should say I've made Abram rich. You see, Abram, when he started out, he made a covenant with God. He said, oh God, I'm not entering this war in order to get booty. I'm not after possessions. I want to restore and recover my nephew Lot and permit me to do that. And God permitted him. And now Abram tells the king of Sodom, this is a witness to the king. He said, I worship the living and true God, and I've taken an oath. I wouldn't take anything, and you can't make me rich. I won't even let you give me a shoestring or a piece of thread, because even if you did that, you'd run around and say you made me rich, but you didn't. If I get rich, God will have to do it, of course. Now, will you notice verse 24? Save only that which the young men have eaten, and the portion of men which went with me, Aner, Eshcol, and Mamre, let them take their portion. Now, these others, they have a right to it. They can have it, but I'm not taking anything. The young men that were with me, what they ate, they're not to restore that to you, because actually that is their pay. Their pay for serving you and for delivering you. But for me, you won't give me a thing. Now, we come to chapter 15, and chapter 15 just joins right on here. God reveals himself to Abraham more completely and reaffirms his promise. And we come to one of the high points of the Bible here in chapter 15, and another one will be in chapter 17. Listen to this, and we'll get into it today just a little ways. After these things, the word of the Lord came unto Abram in a vision. This now is the fourth time that God has appeared to Abram. This is the fourth time, and now God is developing him, you see, bringing him farther along. And God does well to appear to him now, because, you see, Abram has taken a tremendous step of faith when he went out and rescued Lot, when he turned down the booty that the king of Sodom offered him. Now God says to him, fear not, Abram, I am thy shield and thy exceeding great reward. And friends, that's lovely. That's wonderful. He says, first of all, I'm your shield. I do not know this, but let me suggest it to you. I think during the battle that Abraham got in real danger, and he wondered whether he'd come out of it alive. And God just reminds him, I'm your shield, Abram. I'm your shield, and I'm thy exceeding great reward. You did well to turn down the booty. I'm your reward. I intend to reward you. Oh, when a man today is willing just to believe God and look to him, what God can do with him. And Abram said, now wait just a minute. Now, if you think Abraham is one of these pious boys who gets his halo shined every morning, you're wrong. Abraham is very practical, and he's going to get right down to the nitty-gritty now. And I think God likes us to do that, friends. I wish we could get rid of this false piousity and hypocritical attitude that so many of the fundamentalists assume today, and they don't seem real to me. Some of them, they are just way out yonder, that's all. Now, will you notice this man Abraham, and this is quite wonderful. Abram said, Lord God, what wilt thou give me, seeing I go childless, and the steward of my house is this Eliezer of Damascus? What he's saying to God is this. He's saying, I don't want more riches. I don't need that. The thing that's on my heart is, I'm childless, and I want a son. You have promised to make me a father of nations, and my offspring will be as numberless as the sand on the seashore, and I don't even have a child or a chick around anywhere. And according to the law of that day, the code of Hammurabi, Eliezer, his steward, his head servant, he had an offspring, and in time he would inherit if Abraham didn't have one. And Abram said, behold, to me thou hast given no seed, and lo, one born in my house is mine heir. This boy is born in my house. And behold, the word of the Lord came unto him, saying, and you know God's practical. When a man will be practical with him, this shall not be thine heir, but he that shall come forth out of thine own bowels shall be thine heir. I'm going to give you a son, Abraham. I'm going to give you a son. Now God took him by the hand, brought him forth, and it was night. You say, how do you know it's night? Well, let me read. Verse 5 of Genesis 15. And he brought him forth abroad and said, look now toward heaven, and tell the stars, if thou be able to number them. And he said unto him, so shall thy seed be. This is remarkable, friends. God said to him, first, your offspring will be as numberless as the sand on the seashore. And now he says, as numberless as the stars in heaven, and it had to be night for Abraham to see the stars. Now, this man Abraham actually has two seed. He has a physical seed, and that's the nation Israel. He has a spiritual seed, and that's the church. How do they become a spiritual seed? By faith. Paul told the Galatians, ye are the sons of Abraham. How? By faith in Jesus Christ. You're not in a natural line. I had the privilege of speaking to a group of very fine young Jewish men many years ago, young men, in Nashville, Tennessee. And I had known some of them before I was saved. I'd been very close friends of them. And they invited me to speak. And I spoke to them on the glories of the Mosaic Law and that the fulfillment of it was in Christ. But I began by telling them I was glad to speak to them because I said, I know you are sons of Abraham, but I'm a son of Abraham also. And they looked in amazement one to another, and I told them how I was a son of Abraham. There are these two seeds that we have before us, and this is a very wonderful thing. And now notice what it says here, verse 6, he believed in the Lord, and he counted it to him for righteousness. Now next time, I'm going to develop this. This is one of the greatest statements in the Scripture. Abraham just believed God, that's all. And that was counted to him for righteousness. Now, Abraham does something that is quite interesting. And he said unto him, I am the Lord that brought thee out of Ur of the Chaldees to give thee this land to inherit it. And he said, Lord God, whereby shall I know that I shall inherit it? In other words, Abraham's a very practical man again. He believes in dealing with reality, and I think we need to do it today. We need reality today in our lives, in our Christian life. And friend, if reality is not in your life, there's nothing there. Many people just play church today. Now, will you notice what Abraham says? Abraham says, how shall I know it? And you know what God's going to tell him? Abraham, I'm glad you asked me, because I'm going to meet you down at the courthouse, and I'll go before a notary public, and I will make real this contract that I'm making with you, and you are going to have a son. And I will make a contract with you, and so you meet me down there, and I'll sign on a dotted line. Now, there's somebody going to say to me, or write me and say, look here, Dr. McGee, I've been following you along in Genesis, and so far you've been sticking to the text, but you surely have departed here, because it says nothing about God meeting him down at a courthouse and nothing about going through a notary public. Well, friends, may I say to you, according to the law of that day, that's exactly what God said to Abram, and we're going to see that next time. Until next time, may God richly bless you.
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14: We have been highly indoctrinated on a personal faith and personal salvation. I believe those things, but there are some things God accomplishes through the community that require us to work together, to help one another. We have all these passages in scripture where it says encourage one another daily. Recognize that all the parts of the body aren't the same. Some are more honorable and some are less honorable. Some have different strengths. Help one another. We're all parts of the same body. We just blow past all of those and go, no, this is pretty much an individual journey. Not really.
13: 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Before we get to today's message, we want to tell you about a helpful book from Pastor Alan. Paul once went out of his way to persecute Christians, but then he met Jesus and everything changed. Paul's life gained new purpose and hope, and his faith continues to impact ours today. Pastor Allen's Lessons from Paul is a 90-day journaling devotional filled with scripture, encouragement, and practical guidance to help you stand strong and become an overcomer. Each day includes a short teaching, prayer, and a space to write.

the land that flows with milk and honey, the promised land. Traditionally, that's been referred to in biblical scholarship as the conquest. Well, in the current era of political correctness, it's inappropriate that the Hebrew people would conquer the land. But it's very clearly the biblical narrative. And there are some, it's almost comical, the gymnastics that scholars will go to try to turn that story around to say that's not what happened at all. But in order for them to occupy their inheritance, they had to displace people. And I don't believe you and I will occupy the fullness of what God has for us until we have the strength and the courage and the determination and the awareness of the promises of God to displace the principalities and powers that occupy those places and intend to diminish, hinder, and restrict the purposes of God. Amen. The breakthroughs that we pray for and the breakthroughs that we seek often come from spiritual victories. We're going to look at it in a moment. The Bible says that we're in a wrestling match, not with persons with bodies, but with principalities and powers and spiritual forces of wickedness in the heavenly places. And in the same way that the former slaves of Egypt had to face an adversary and they felt threatened and intimidated and frightened by the adversary, we're going to face those same adversarial positions. They may look like people or organizations or institutions or challenges, but behind them, I believe the real force is spiritual. So a church without a dependence upon the Spirit of God, without understanding the authority of the name of Jesus or the power of His shed blood, is inept in the face of those spiritual forces of darkness. We have to change. Chapter 5, Joshua's accepted the assignment. They've crossed the Jordan. They've prepared themselves. When Joshua was near Jericho, he looked up and he saw a man. He's gone to scout Jericho. It's the first city when you cross the Jordan River. And he saw a man standing in front of him with a drawn sword in his hand. And Joshua went up to him and asked, "Are you for us or for our enemies?" And he replied, "Neither. But as commander of the army of the Lord, I have now come." And Joshua fell face down to the ground in reverence. And he said, "What message does my Lord have for his servant?" And the commander of the Lord's army replied, "Take off your sandals, for the place where you're standing is holy." And Joshua did so. My opinion, Joshua has an encounter with a pre-incarnate Jesus. But he asks the wrong question. Are you for me or against me? It's all Joshua can think about. There's a battle that's imminent. There's a very heavily fortified city, and he lacks the resources or the technology to defeat it. And so he's doing reconnaissance, and he meets a man with a sword drawn, and he asks the question that I think most of us would ask. I would certainly would have been tempted to ask, "Are you for me or against me?" And he said, "That's not really relevant. You're on holy ground." Now, Joshua, remember his training. He's had decades with Moses. He knows something about holy ground and the presence of the Lord and the tent of meeting and when God speaks to the people. And Joshua puts his face in the dirt. And at that point, I think the victory really has probably, remember what God has promised him multiple times. He said, "I myself will go with you." And now he meets the Lord. If I'm with you, it doesn't matter who's against you. See, the church has lost sight of this. I keep saying to you that our problem is not fundamentally political, it's spiritual. It's not about a majority, it's about the authority of the truth of God. And when we submit ourselves to God's truth, if we will, we will see breakthroughs from God like nothing we've ever experienced in our lives. I'm convinced of that. Chapter 6, Jericho was tightly shut up because of the Israelites. No one went in. And no one went out, and no one came in. The primary means of defense of major population centers at that point in time was to build a wall around them. And the more imposing the wall, the greater the defenses. The modern equivalent would be like an iron dome that Israel has. It's a shield around the people.
And Jericho

0: Jericho is known for its imposing walls. And they recognized the threat, the plains around Jericho, because it's a great plain when you cross the Jordan River. The plains are filled with the tribes of Israel. They're camping around the city. It's got to be terrifying to the people inside Jericho. And the Israelites are equally stumped because they have no means of breaching the defenses of the city. So the city's locked. Nobody's coming in or going out. And the Lord said to Joshua, I have delivered Jericho into your hands, along with its king and its fighting men. Well, that's good news. A little further explanation would be helpful. We have no means of overcoming them. And so God gives the instructions. I suspect most of you know these. March around the city once with all the armed men. Do this for 6 days. Have 7 priests carry trumpets of ram's horns in the front of the ark. On the 7th day, march around the city 7 times with the priest blowing the trumpets. And when you hear them, sound a long blast on the trumpets. Have all the people give a loud shout. And the wall of the city will collapse and the people will go up and every man straight in. Oh, sure. Makes perfect sense. We've seen lots of victories when people shout and blow trumpets. Now, this is Joshua's first military campaign in Moses' absence. Now, it's true the Jordan River has been stopped and they crossed, and they've had a time of preparation for this, but this is the first military encounter, and the instructions God gives him are get everybody together and we're going to march around town once a day. And on the 7th day, we're going to march around 7 times. Now, you know, we read that and go, well, that's no problem. Well, I wouldn't want to submit to you. Maybe that's not as easy as it sounds. What do you know about this group of people Joshua was leading? On a scale of compliance, with 0 being very compliant and 10 being no way, no how, this group is what, a 12? God finally got so angry at their parents that he said, you could just die in the desert. I'm done with you. And so Joshua gets to go to the people. God didn't announce this to the people. Joshua did. He said, here's our strategy. Tomorrow we're going to march around the city in absolute silence. Maybe day one you could get some percentage of people. Everybody would take a march around, then you'd stop and wait. Morning number 2. What are we going to do today, Joshua? We're going to march around the city. I suspect there's still a few people willing to go. By the 6th day, how many think there could have been some, just maybe, perhaps, slight chance a person or two was unhappy with Joshua's leadership? I got blisters. What did we do? Come to take a hike? Let's at least change the path. Until you get to day 7, here's the good news. Today, we're going to march around 7 times. Moses picked you? I wasn't there. Who else voted? And at the end of the 7th lap around the city, shout and blow your trumpets. And I promise you there was resistance. It's just impossible that everybody was compliant. In fact, we will know in the next chapters some weren't compliant, and the judgment of God comes for the lack of compliance. But when the people cooperate with Joshua's instructions, the walls of the city fall outward. Illogical. And there's a tremendous victory. It's a breakthrough. A very difficult one. If you're leading that initiative, I promise you those first days are very difficult days. God, why couldn't we just walk 7 laps on day 1 and the walls fall? I mean, I know we can talk about psychological warfare and the people are being intimidated. And if you're the one marching, I think that's a tough talking point. God, couldn't you just make the walls collapse today? did you hear them yesterday when I said we had to walk another day? I don't want to go give them instructions again.
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2: 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Some of my favorite verses that Paul wrote, a bit of devotional time, and then some place to journal. 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We want to be transformed by the Word of God and not just informed by it. Saul of Tarsus, a hero of mine, I got to know him as the Apostle Paul, an unrelenting advocate for Jesus in the face of unyielding persecution. Folks, that sounds like the world we live in. Lessons from Paul, it'll help you and I be overcomers, triumphant in this season in the earth. You'll enjoy the book.
1: 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That's 855-577-2255. Now, let's get back to Pastor Allen to wrap up part two of his message called Breakthrough, Immovable Barriers.
0: In my imagination, there's nothing about this scenario that is simple. So I brought you some breakthrough hacks. First one is pretty, I mean, these aren't complicated. They're pretty obvious, but breakthroughs emerge through obedience. Joshua had to do what the Lord said. The walls didn't collapse because of some violent storm or a tornado. It's not like some circumstance. And Joshua stood up and screamed, God did it. Victory was on the other side of days of obedience. And you'll have to think about that a little bit. Most of us want to bargain with the Lord. You know, I would be more committed to you if you would bring me a breakthrough. I would raise the bar on my compliance with the truth that I know if you would do what I want. We bargain with God in this some form of this fashion, right? God, if you'll do what I want. And the breakthroughs are on the other side of obedience. It's the only way we can learn. So my suggestion is if you're willfully non-compliant, if you know truth that you're not implementing, just quietly say to the Lord, I'm sorry, and begin to choose a path that moves you towards greatest possible compliance. Stop offering excuses. The second breakthrough hack is breakthrough required many expressions of faith. It wasn't just Joshua that had to march. The priest had to march. Armed men had to march. The people had to march. Everybody was given an assignment. We have been highly indoctrinated on a personal faith and personal salvation. I believe those things, but there are some things God accomplishes through the community that require us to work together, to help one another. We have all these passages in scripture where it says, encourage one another daily. Recognize that all the parts of the body aren't the same. Some are more honorable and some are less honorable. Some have different strengths. Help one another. We're all parts of the same body. We just blow past all of those and go, no, no, this is pretty much an individual journey. Not really. We only find maturity together. Everybody marched. The third one is not quite as obvious, but I think it's significant. God told Joshua to tell the people, you be quiet while we walk. 6 days, no words. Do you ever play the quiet game with your kids in a car? Or how long does that last? Not long. Psalm 46 in verse 10 says, be still and know that I'm God. It's not in your notes, but it is in the book. Be still and know that I am God. Psalm 46:10. I will be exalted among the nations. I think there are times when God says, you just have to be silent. You want to defend yourself in the face of something that's not true. Or you want to assault your adversary. You know, in the current world, it's about trash talking. It's part of most competition. And I think when we understand that we're in a conflict with spiritual forces and principalities and powers, sometimes we're inclined to be filled with some trash talking. And I think we would gain something if we would learn to be still and know the power of God. Let the expressions of God's power tell the story. The next breakthrough hack to me was breakthroughs are often unique expressions of God's power. Joshua nor any of the people who had left Egypt, they've seen all the plagues. They've seen the Red Sea parted and the Jordan River stopped up. They've eaten manna every day. They've seen water come out of a rock in the middle of a desert. They've seen a whole nation of people with no sick amongst them. They've seen some supernatural things, but they've never seen the walls on a walled city collapse. So this wasn't something built from their experience. And real breakthroughs, the challenging breakthroughs of our lives, are those places where we're asking God to do something that isn't a part of our portfolio. That's why it's harder to follow the Lord. It's why we're more filled with fear and dread. It's why God says, you're going to have to be strong and courageous on this. You haven't done this one before. Yeah, but God, couldn't you just do it in a way I've done? You know, when we have a God experience, we like to take that God experience and extrapolate it onto the rest of our lives. This is how God moves. And the challenge in this particular breakthrough is nobody. They've got a portfolio filled with more miracles than any generation in history. But nothing in their experience portfolio suggests what God's about to do. And you and I need breakthroughs we haven't seen before, expressions of His power that are unique. And it isn't going to be the normative pattern. Not all the walls in the Canaanite cities are going to collapse. Some are going to take very pitched battles. Not all the cities are going to be conquered as easily as Jericho. Because God remains at the center of the initiative. It's not a formula for victory. It's a person that brings the victory. And we serve at His pleasure. And finally, I would submit to you from this lesson, and we didn't read it all, but some of you know the rest of the story, that our response to the breakthrough is what truly impacts our future. It's not just what God does, it's our response to that. I can't tell you how many people I have done life with, and God has intervened in their lives with supernatural healings, with miracles, with remarkable things. And they walk through those seasons and step back into their lives and patterns of dishonoring the Lord. It's your response to God on the other side of the breakthrough that truly impacts our future. The breakthrough is not an end in itself. It's a doorway into a different kind of a relationship. Do you remember the next city that the Hebrews faced? It's a little two-letter city. It's called Ai. It's spelled Ai. Joshua, son of Nun, Ai. This is the, come on, stay with me. It was a much smaller city, much less, not nearly as well defended, and the Israelites were defeated because some of them had not followed the instructions that Joshua had given them. They had taken the plunder from Jericho. You see, our responses to the breakthroughs matter. It isn't just that I want my way and I'm demanding that God do a miracle. We're saying to the Lord, God, I need to know You in a new way. I need to experience You in a new way. And as I do that, I want to walk with You in a new way. Now we're beginning to assimilate the components that cause God to be engaged in our lives more fully than we've known Him before. I'll close with Ephesians 6. This isn't just some Old Testament Hebrew Bible concept. In Ephesians 6, the language is very similar to what we've been reading about Joshua's commissioning. Be strong in the Lord and in His mighty power. If you're saying that to a group of people, what can you surmise? They're weak in the Lord and don't know much about His mighty power. Be strong in the Lord and in his mighty power. Put on the full armor of God so that you can take your stand against the devil's schemes. Well, I don't want to stand against the... Do you? I want to have a victory parade. I want to have a triumphal entry. The assignment is to take our stand. For our struggle, it clearly suggests very directly that we're to engage in a struggle. Well, I don't want to struggle. I want to celebrate. Our struggle is not against flesh and blood. It's not a people problem, but against rulers and authorities and powers of this dark world, against spiritual forces of evil in the heavenly realms. Put on the full armor of God. So that when the day of evil comes, it's coming. It doesn't say if it comes. When the day of evil comes, you may be able to stand your ground. And after you've done everything, after you've done everything you know to do, you stand there. Sounds a lot like Joshua to me. I'm with you. I won't leave you or forsake you. My abiding presence is within you. If I leave, I'll send you another comforter. He'll be with you always. He'll take what's of the Father's and what's mine and make it known to you. He'll remind you of the things you need to know. Wait until you're baptized in the Spirit. You'll be empowered to be witnesses for me in Jerusalem and Judea and Samaria and to the ends of the earth. Be strong in the Lord and in his mighty power. Stand against all the attacks of the evil one.
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24: I want to share with you the latest pro-life news, both on the good side and the bad. In Ohio, we had a very promising announcement from a juvenile court judge in Trumbull County who is seeking to overturn at least part of the pro-abortion Ohio Constitutional Amendment Issue 1 that passed, unfortunately, in November 2023. David Engler is a judge who oversees domestic and juvenile issues in Northeast Ohio and believes that parts of that Issue 1 need to be reviewed by the Ohio Supreme Court because of a conflict with a parent's right to be able to deny an abortion to a minor. Judge Engler has requested that the Ohio Supreme Court review this question. Engler has had cases like this brought before him where he is asked to either grant or deny an abortion request by an underage girl, something that is called judicial bypass. Right to Life Action Coalition of Ohio Ohio is supporting Judge Engler in his request. Let's all hope that his request bears fruit to roll back at least some of Issue 1. In another piece of good news, the Fifth Circuit Court of Appeals in Louisiana stopped on a nationwide basis the practice of abortion pills being sent through the mail, often with no medical examination. That was very good news until the U.S. Supreme Court was asked to review this case by several pill manufacturers, and they decided to put the law back into place temporarily until they can make a final ruling on it, which is expected any day now. We can hope and pray that our conservative-leaning Supreme Court does the right thing and requires a complete ban on abortion pills through the mail. And also among the bad news out there is the introduction of a bill at the Ohio State House to allow so-called medical-assisted suicide. Introduced by Democrat State Representative Eric Sinenberg of Beechwood, this bill would legalize the practice of allowing a medical professional to prescribe medication for a person who wishes to end his or her life. This barbaric practice is widely implemented now in Canada and certain countries in Europe, and is also legal in 13 other states in the U.S. and Washington, D.C. It's called the Medical Aid in Dying Bill, and we must oppose this with everything we have. We know where such laws go. They end up being an excuse by family members to manipulate a seriously ill relative into ending his or her life because of finances or convenience or some other guilt trip. It quickly leads to allowing not just medically compromised people, but mentally ill people, even teenagers, as well as the disabled, to be subjected to this procedure as well. It's House Bill 835, and the Right to Life Action Coalition of Ohio opposes this bill. Please call your own state representative and tell them you oppose this bill. And again, that's Ohio House Bill 835. I'm Linda Harvey. Thanks for listening. 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And one way is to encourage our pastors to be speaking from the pulpit about the sins of homosexuality, abortion, and gender so-called change. 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
10: Yes, that is true. This is Live, and this is Doyle, and no, Jen is not across from the table right now, and I'm going to explain that to you in just one moment. But what I want you to know is this. You know, right before we come on the air, it always has this little thing. It says, you know, portions of this program are recorded. This is not one of them, okay? Because we were planning on being here right now together, and things change. Like your day right now, things go sideways, things happen, and you have to adjust. And right now, Jennifer and I are adjusting. I just talked to her on the phone, and she is trying to make her way to where I am. So let me just outline what's going on with our day. I don't know how your day is going, but we've had some, I don't know, some incidences, so to speak. So I'm actually at church. I'm not in the studio. Okay, you're like, how can you do that? Well, we have this wonderful little way of connecting with the studio, and I can do it from church. And so today I said to Jennifer, I said, well, I'm going to the office. I'm going to work at church all day. And then when it's time for the show, you meet me there, and we'll do it from the office at the church. but if we decide we want to go to the studio, we'll just go on up to the studio when you get there. Well, she called me. She was running late. Next thing you know, then she calls me, and she's had a flat tire. Yeah, that's what you call a bummer. And so we then are discussing, well, do I need to come pick you up, or is AAA going to pick you up? And right now, AAA is taking care of Jennifer. She is in a AAA vehicle with the car, and we will see her hopefully very soon. But she was just, I don't know, I think she's less than 3 miles from the church when her breakdown took place, but that's where we are. So we're like you. We have realities of life and flat tires like everybody does, and we have to get them fixed. And so that's what we're going to look at today. But let's talk about the news. Let's talk about what's happening in your life. Let's think about what God is doing in the earth. And let's not grow weary in doing good, as the scripture says. Let's not give up. Let's not put our hope in anything other than the Lord Jesus Christ and the power of God. He can raise the dead. He can fix tires on cars. He can fix any situation you face. But yes, you may have to wait for the tow truck. I don't know. That's where what Jennifer did today, and I hope she'll be here soon, and we'll share that. So let's take a moment. So you're saying, so Pastor, what's your theme today? Well, my theme today is the truth, okay? The truth will set you free is what the scripture says. I want to give you that scripture because it's so powerful. It's from John chapter 14. Jesus answered, I am the way, the truth, and the life, and no one comes to the Father except through me. If you really know me and you know my Father as well, from now on, you do know him and you have seen him. So the truth is really important. And I want to talk about this today because it really relates to what we're going to look at as we go through. So one of the stories we're going to look at today is apparently a Supreme Court justice for the state of Pennsylvania has decided that he's no longer a part of the Democratic Party. And I want to look at what he had to say. And then I want you to hear what John Fetterman had to say, who's also from Pennsylvania, and he was also a Democrat, okay? And then the reason is, I think they're talking about the truth, okay? And we have to see what is the truth. Then there's a story about the president, and he's headed to China, and we have these whole negotiations with Tehran and the Iranian, I don't know, republic, whatever we want to call that, that have been going on. But the truth has been part of the problem in this negotiation process. And when you think about the president going to China, suddenly truth has a context, doesn't it? Truth has real meaning. Truth is not subjective. Truth is actually objective. It's something that you've got to be able to rely on. For something to be true, it has to be true no matter what. Gravity is true, okay? You can fight gravity. You can use a plane to take off, but gravity is still there. You're overcoming the gravity, but gravity is a truth. It is a real force. And so when we talk about truth, it's the same for all of us. We all have to live under the same truth. We can't say, well, that may be true for you, but it's not for me. Now we're into subjective stuff. And so that's why I say we've got to talk about truth today. We've got to unpack it. Because when Jesus said, I am the way, the truth, and the life, what he was saying is that is something that is available to every human being that will rely on him. And see, when you and I call on the name of Jesus, that gives us a power and a truth. And so that's why we want to look at truth today. And then we have to look at what's going on in our world because we're struggling with truth. We're struggling over what is true and what is not true. And we want to kind of unpack that a little bit. And we want to take that to heart and we really want to know it. So let's dive in a little bit to just some of the things that are in the news. Did you hear that Erica Kirk, okay? So this is Charlie Kirk's wife. She spoke at Hillsdale College commencement this past weekend. And one of the things she said is, she said, aim at worthy things. So she's challenging these young people to become intentional about what they do and how they do it and how they live. And she's saying, you need to make sure you're aiming at worthy things, at things that need to be dealt with and properly dealt with. And see, sometimes when we're young, especially, we can be caught up in fads. We can be caught up in different things that are taking place in our culture, in our world, that aren't that important. And what she's saying is, make sure what you're organizing your life around is worthy of God. And that's why you and I, every day, we want to open up the Word of God. That's why we want to look at the news. We don't want to spend enormous amounts of time in the news, because that's from this world. But you've got to know what's going on so that you can know what is worthy of your time and what's worthy of your effort. And so that's why you and I every day, we take the time to read the Word of God, to pray, to seek the Lord, to really understand what's taking place in our world. And so, like, for example, when you have a car breakdown, like Jen right now, okay? Well, is there a spiritual battle? Yeah, there is. The enemy is constantly trying to find ways to frustrate you. But you and I also, we don't want to over-spiritualize things, because guess what? Tires go flat sometimes. Sometimes there's nails. Sometimes I don't even know yet, because I haven't seen the tire. I haven't talked to Jennifer completely. She just said, this is what I'm doing. I'm calling AAA and they're on the way. You know, you begin to take care of the problems in your life. And sometimes you and I, God gives us the wisdom. He gives us the resources, and we just have to begin to take care of that. Years ago, I remember reading a book about Saint Teresa of Avila. She's this wonderful woman that learned about God and prayer. And she started these nunneries all across Spain. It was wintertime. She's traveling across Spain. I believe this is the 1400s. And it's freezing cold. And she's in this Conestoga-like wagon. You know, something from, you know, Little House on the Prairie age. A wooden wheel. And the wheel breaks halfway across this frozen area. And she looks up at the heaven and says, God, if this is the way you treat the people that love you, I'm so glad I'm not one of the people that hates you. And that's why we got to look at the truth to know God is for us no matter what. Yes, you're listening to Doyle and Jen Live. I'm Doyle, and we'll be right back.
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2: This is Doyle, and yes, Jen is, she's fine. She's just not with me right now. She had a flat tire, and she's actually at Sam's Club. They're getting her tire fixed, I believe. I have not heard back from her, but she's doing well, and I think she'll be here before the show is over, but if not, you and I have got this. We'll be okay, right? So before the break, we were talking about the fact that Erica Kirk was speaking at the Hillsdale College graduation this past week. And the reason I think that's important is because today our theme is the truth. You and I have to know the truth for us to react and to live in the world in which we live successfully. And yet we have an enemy. Yeah, the devil, Satan, whatever term you want to put on it, he's the father of lies, the scripture says. And so truth becomes an important part of the way we live. And that's why when Jesus identifies himself in John 14 as the way, the truth, and the life, it means something. It means something very specific.
13: And so when Erica Kirk was speaking at Hillsdale at this graduation, she talked about her husband, and she said that, you know, do something worthy with your life. Do something that's really valuable. I mean, that's what Charlie was doing. And this is one of the things that she said that I thought was really interesting. She said, to turn a doubting, godless, and defiant nation back to God, to remind a confused nation that our freedoms are not guaranteed and we must sustain them, and point a lost generation back to truth, virtue, and right living. She said that was Charlie's goal. Charlie's goal was to turn the nation back to the truth, to a relationship with God. See, now that's worthy. Now, when you and I think about the infinite number of choices that we have with what we could do with our lives, we need to be really careful to make sure that we choose things that are worthy of God, worthy of His glory, and worthy of His purpose. And so that's why you and I, we want to become intentional every day and say, wow, what am I going to do with my time today? Who am I going to influence? Who am I going to encourage? See, the reason I think the truth is important is because the truth about the gospel, the truth about the kingdom of God, well, it either convicts you or it offends you. That's the only way it can go. The truth about the kingdom of God, when it hits you, you either are like, oh my. And that's the work of the Holy Spirit. When you feel that, oh my, and you feel this angst that you need to adjust, that conviction, that's a work of the Holy Spirit. That's right. But the other option is you've become hard to it, or you don't hear the gospel. And because of that, you become offended, and then you become angry about what God is doing. And so that's a real challenge as well. See, you and I, we have to struggle through whether or not we believe the gospel is for us or not. And so that's why this becomes important. And when Erica Kirk, when she challenged these young people to live a life that's worthy and that's valuable to the kingdom of God, well, that's a whole different subject. And so today, that's our theme. We want to talk about the truth and how the truth impacts our world. And I just guess who just walked in, but her microphone's not on. I have to plug in her microphone. Just a second. This is live radio, and I'm not ready. All right, you can say hello now.
14: Hey.
13: So Jennifer made it. So. We have a miraculous story to hear from her in just a second, but I want to finish my thought about truth, okay? So Erica Kirk, when she's talking to these college students, these new graduates, she's sending them out there with a vision, you can do something worthy. And that's the same vision that God has for you and for me and for Jen. God has something special for us. And the truth is what we want to carry out into the world in which we live. And what Charlie did so well was he stood for the truth. And yes, it wasn't always perfect. It wasn't always neat and clean, because he would just stand on college campuses and have conversations, and people didn't like it. And yeah, sometimes both sides would say things that weren't well received by other people. And see, this is the problem. When you and I, when we accept the truth, sometimes we don't even know how to express it to other people. And so the truth, it's not that it's subjective. It's not. It's objective. But sometimes when we express the truth, we struggle over it. And the other side of that is people really struggle with receiving it, because A, the truth convicts them, and they're like, oh no, I've got to change. Or B, they're just like, no way. I'm offended by that. It makes me angry. And see, this is where Christians sometimes get confused, because We've heard the gospel, we've heard the good news of the kingdom, and we like it, and so we want to share it with people, and then we're like, well, why were you offended? I was just telling you about my sin and how bad I was, and I needed Jesus. And see, they receive it as though, well, you're saying I'm bad because I was doing all the same things you were doing. And you can look at them and say, well, that may be true, but I was convicted that what I was doing was bad, and my response was to God and to Jesus. Yeah, I'd love for you to have that same response, but some of them don't. And that's what really, really, it confuses us as new believers, or it confuses us in our walk. And that's why I say the truth is powerful, and the truth is Jesus. And so today, that's our theme. We're going to talk about the truth. Now, we don't have much time, but what happened? Where have you been? Are you just trying to play hooky?
14: I was just calling off.
13: Trying to call off from being on the radio. Yeah. I honestly thought, well, I could be here till 5 o'clock before you got here. You did really good.
14: Oh, man. Our tow truck driver was really nice, so I invited him to listen to the show. I don't know if he will or not, but he actually brought me back here. I don't know if he was supposed to do that, but he dropped me off to get the tires fixed and then brought me back here, and so that was really nice. So shout out, Dylan. I really appreciate it.
13: Way to go, Dylan. We should ask AAA to be a sponsor of the show because they made it happen today.
14: Yeah. Four new tires are coming our way, so there you go, honey.
13: There you go. We're investing in rubber.
14: We are investing in rubber, and
13: meets the road. You know,
14: I think about how if this would have been, you know, my parents or me, you know, on the freeway, it could have been a lot worse. And so it's good that I didn't ruin the rim. You're always saying, don't ruin the rim.
13: Good job, babe.
14: You should be very proud of me for not ruining the rim.
13: She's just talking about my rants. When I see these people driving a flat tire on the rim down the highway, they just keep going. And I'm like, they're ruining that rim, and they could cause real damage to the car.
14: Yeah, but it also put panic through me. I'm like, I don't know how to get through the light and get pulled over because I'm going to ruin the darn rim.
13: Sometimes a little bit of fear.
14: A ditch on West Broad Street and a ditch here, and then there was a guy cutting trees, so I had to go around him.
13: Well, I'll tell you what. We're going to go to a break right now. We're talking about the truth today, and we'll hear more of Jen's story about her flat tire on her way to be with you. 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
15: Tonight will be clear and chilly with a low of 43. Tomorrow, expect some sunshine in the morning, transitioning to cloudy skies later on with a high of 71. Tomorrow night will bring occasional rain and drizzle with a low of 57. I'm meteorologist Jason Caterina on AM 880 and 104.5 The Word WRFD.
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0: 1970s to Title IX legislation, they were allowed to be restrictive as women's colleges. The Trump administration's basically saying you can't have it both ways. That is, claim the historic exemption or you can admit biological males. President Trump made the point very clear in his second inaugural address. He said, quote, as of today, it will henceforth be the official policy of the United States government that there are only two genders, male and female, end quote. I will argue that that statement was one of the most important and courageous statements a president of the United States has made in recent years. To his credit, he's been pushing this through. It's a necessary step towards the restoration of cultural sanity and for that clarity.
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1: This is Doyle and Jen Live.
3: I hope your drive home is smoother than Jennifer's drive to be with you today.
2: Non-drive.
3: Well, no, you got within like 3 miles of here.
2: Yeah, I sat in the hot car for a long time, but it's good. We had gas, so that was good.
3: Yeah. Well, you could still turn on the car and have air conditioning.
2: I did.
3: Okay. All right.
2: I did.
3: All right. I'm glad.
2: I'm just saying we had enough air conditioning, enough gas, so that was good.
3: That is good.
2: Hadn't run
3: even
2: it, even
3: at these
2: run
3: prices,
2: it down to E.
3: Even these prices of gas, you know.
2: Oh man, yeah, it's high.
3: So, is there anything else you want to share to get off your mind about afternoon?
2: I don't know. I don't think there's anything that exciting to share, but yes, I had a flat tire. Yeah, Sam's Club got me in. That was great. But, you know, and the tow truck guy was super nice, so shout out Dylan. I'm really thankful for that. And we, you know, learned all about each other, and he has kids, and Mike told him about my kids and everything. But, you know, I think the lesson is you just don't know what's going to happen in your day, and we have to be prepared for anything, you know.
3: I agree.
2: I left incredibly early. I was coming early. I was excited to be early. I had things I wanted to do. But God, you know, God could have changed. Sometimes he changes our plans, not because he wants the plan changed, but he's actually protecting you from something else. And so that's how I have to look at it, is this could have been, you know, an accident or something. And it wasn't. I figured it out at a red light. I didn't ruin the rim.
3: Way to go, babe.
2: Just, you know, pulled over, didn't land in the ditch, you know. And, you know, it was really nice. Everybody talks about this, but, you know, when you see just human beings being kind. So the guy that was trimming trees, so I had to go around his truck so I could pull off to the side of the road. And anyway, he came over and he's like, I will put the donut on your car. I will help you. I will, you know, I'll give you a ride. He was just so kind. And that's really nice. You know,
3: it is nice. There are still nice people in the world.
2: Yeah.
3: And there are people out there and know that. Okay.
2: Yeah. It was wonderful. And I thought he was busy. He was very busy and he was going to stop what he was doing and help me. And that was great. And then, you know, I said, well, I've already called the tow truck. He's going to be here in like 10 minutes. So,
3: did you tell him we need trimming a tree at our house or anything like that and get his number?
2: Yeah, that would have been good. Yeah.
3: It's okay. It's okay.
2: No, he was a city worker.
3: Oh,
2: yeah,
3: okay.
2: He was a city worker. So,
3: well, he shouldn't be doing that then for us. He'll get in trouble with the city, but that's good.
2: No, he was just a nice guy. And, you know, but then you have all these other crazy people that are just, you know, they won't even slow down for.

0: Oh, I know. Open the door to look at the tire number so you can order a tire. You know, I mean, you're just like, wow, guys, like you have your hazards on. You have a, you know, you can't even.
1: If someone's along the road, you need to slow down and get away from them because they're trying to do something.
0: Give them a minute, right? Like, come on, give the person one little breather, you know.
1: Most people have not decided, you know what? I'm just going to pull off to the side of the road and turn my flashers on because it seems like fun.
0: Sounds like fun.
1: No, they don't do that. They're there because they don't want to be there and something has happened. Mm-hmm. That's the way that is. Yeah. Well, that's good.
0: So lesson learned. Glad. Maybe I need to learn how to put a donut on the car. I never, never learned how to do that, but I might be able to figure it out, you know?
1: It's why we have AAA, babe.
0: I guess so. You know, but I think about it.
1: They got there within 30 minutes.
0: Yeah. Yeah. You know, my dad's a chaplain. Like, we just didn't do automotive anything together ever.
1: I do. That's what I was doing last night was I was doing automotive at the farm.
0: That's true.
1: In the barn. I just, listen, it's okay.
0: You like automotive? I do not think I would enjoy this at all.
1: It's not that I like it. It's that it's a necessity in life. Do you like cooking?
0: Yeah, I love cooking.
1: Oh, well, that's not a good example then.
0: Not every day. Not every day.
1: That's what I was going to say, because it seems to me like you're like, can we go out? Can we go out? You know, and see, I like mowing the lawn. I like being on the tractor. I like, you know, working on that equipment and stuff that we have. But when you, sometimes you're like tired and you're just like, man, I don't want to do that right now.
0: Right?
1: And so. Yeah.
0: Anyway,
1: we're talking about the truth, and you guys are like, "What has happened to Doyle and Jen Live today?"
0: Oh, yeah. Okay. Well,
1: it got off the road with a flat tire, and now we're getting back on
0: to truth.
1: So the reason I think this is important is you and I, we live in a world that wants to constantly, constantly pressure you to accept their worldview, and it may not carry the same weight as a biblical worldview. That's what I want you to understand, that you know, our world struggles with truth because they want everybody to feel accepted. And so, but people believe some things that just aren't true. Then, and you know, they feel offended if you don't agree with them. And I'm sorry, but not everything is true or truth. Okay. And truth is different from that, because truth is always true for everyone. Okay.
0: We're talking about like gravity truth. Like there is gravity.
1: Yes.
0: Jump off that building. You will fall down.
1: That is truth. And that is a fact. 2 + 2 = 4. Okay.
0: Mm-hmm. True.
1: And
0: there are boys and there are girls. That is true.
1: That's right.
0: That's scientifically proven. Is it verifiable in court? Is it proven, you know, by science? Yes.
1: That's why this becomes important. And since you brought up court, thank you very much. So the Supreme Court Justice from Pennsylvania, his name is, where is his name? David Wecht. Okay. Mm-hmm. So the Pennsylvania Supreme Court Justice, David Wecht, he ran as a Democrat and he was elected to the Pennsylvania Supreme Court. Okay.
0: Mm-hmm.
1: And he has been serving there since 2015, okay? And just this week, he came out and he said, I no longer am registered with any political party.
0: Wow.
1: So he said, I'm no longer with the Democrat. He didn't say he's a Republican.
0: Because he has an issue with anti-Semitism.
1: It's because of anti-Semitism. And this is what John Fetterman said, who is the senator from Pennsylvania.
0: Mm-hmm.
1: He said, I understand the man's decision. So he didn't affirm it. He didn't say that he himself was making that shift. But see, everybody's been watching Fetterman because Fetterman keeps breaking with his party loyalty at times. Now, the reason this becomes important is because this Supreme Court justice, he said from 1998 to 2001, years that preceded my judicial career, I served as the vice chair of the Pennsylvania Democratic Party. Hmm. Think about that. He's saying that he spent years as a leader in the Democratic Party. And then he goes on, he says, in the quarter century that has passed since then, the Democratic Party has changed. Nazi tattoos, jihadist chants, intimidation, and attacks at synagogues and other hateful anti-Jewish invective actions are minimized, ignored, and even coddled. Well, acquiescence to Jew hatred is now disturbingly common among activists, leaders, and even many elected officials in the Democratic Party.
0: Elected officials. I wonder who exactly his list is. You know, then he goes on to say, I love this. He said, is my hope that Pennsylvanians and Americans from all viewpoints and backgrounds will oppose and resist the scourge of Jew hatred before it undermines what our ancestors have built here. Wow, I mean, that's a very pro-Jewish comment. That's
1: No. That's just a truth comment. That's okay. Why I'm saying. He's saying the truth. He's saying that if racism is racism, if it's wrong to be racist
0: about
1: towards
0: any group,
1: any nationality or any ethnicity or any
0: which it is,
1: then it's wrong. And he's saying our Democratic Party shouldn't be doing this. And I think that this is an important moment. Can we not agree that Jew hatred is antisemitism or that it is racism? I think it's both statements are true. And the problem that we have right now is we have people that are allowing for that to grow. And that's why I'm saying we've got to know the truth, because the truth will set us free. We come back, let's talk about the truth and how that relates to the negotiation that President Trump is headed into with China.
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0: Well, hey, that's right. And you know, some of our sponsors for this Pastor's Appreciation Breakfast are Muth Roofing. 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And so you want to get your pastor there, go to thewordcolumbus.com or 959columbus.com and sign up. It's free.
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1: You know, one of the things that's interesting about what the Bible has to say about the last days is it indicates that racism will be an indication, it'll be a problem, that there'll be these divisions. And that's why I think it's important for us to recognize as Christians, okay? So as Christians, we shouldn't be racist of any kind, any shape or form. Christianity believes that every human being is created by God, designed by God. Now, I'm not telling you that all Christians have always behaved that way. Those are a fact, okay? But we shouldn't be behaving that way, and we shouldn't be participating that way. And that's why when we talk about truth, and that's our theme today, we're talking about the truth. And before the break, we were talking about this, Supreme Court justice from the state of Pennsylvania and, David Wicht. And he has basically, he said, I'm no longer a part of a party. And it struck some real intrigue, but he said the core reason is my party is allowing for racism to take place. They're quiet. They're soft on it. They're passive about it. And they're not speaking up when people are saying anti-Semitic things, when synagogues are being attacked, when people are being threatened just by the fact that they're Jewish. And he calls it Jew hatred. Mm-hmm. And I think that's very powerful. And then what I love, John Fetterman had to say, Senator John Fetterman said on X, he said, I know David and his legendary father, Cyril. As I have affirmed, I'm not changing my party, but I fully understand David's personal choice.
0: Mm-hmm.
1: Now that is bravery on the part of Fetterman, because Fetterman is continuing to hold his party accountable for their racism. But he's also probably being practical in the sense that it's not like he's going to run as a Republican or an independent. I mean,
0: no,
1: we'll see as
0: not.
1: We get closer. They may primary him, though. They may primary him to try to get rid of him from the Democratic Party. But for the sake of our discussion, we have to see that racism, whether it's towards Jewish people or other people of color or ethnic descent, is inappropriate.
0: You know, I think that racism ends at your kitchen table. And that's where the discussions have to be had in our families around our table. And I think what happens is, you know, you grow up, you go out into the world and you experience hatred, racism, and it goes all nationalities, all colors. It goes both ways. And, but what you need to know, you know, and to tell your children and your grandchildren is around this table, you are welcome. Around this table, there is love. And so you need to know that this is a safe place. This is a place where we can talk about these things and we can be honest with each other, and you can come and bring, you know, if you have a hurt, if you have a fear or whatever, that's where it all has to be worked out, is at the kitchen table in your family's home. And also where you receive instructions as kids to know you will be kind and know, you know, this is how we treat one another and this is how we treat strangers. And, you know, that's where the instruction has to happen. And if you don't learn it at home, and I think what's happened is sometimes you learn at home the exact opposite. you hear the racist slurs or this kind of thing at home, and so
1: I hope not.
0: Kids go out and then they just repeat what they've seen and heard and learned. And so I think as Christian families,
1: I want to go further than that, because I agree with you. You have to have these discussions around your kitchen table, but I think you also have to have people of a diverse background
0: around
1: to
0: your kitchen table. Absolutely.
1: You know, you have to build relationships and invite them into your home. That's the most impactful thing for your children.
0: Yeah, and let them go on mission trips.
1: I mean, you know, when you live in Central Ohio, you can literally meet people from all over the world.
0: Yes.
1: And it's not that hard. And you can build those relationships.
0: Well,
1: and that's what's powerful.
0: Go ye therefore into all the world and preach. And so it really is a mandate. It is a mandate. Have them over to your house for dinner. Get to know them in the public square. You know, get to know them. And, make friends. We do an international dinner at the church next door. And I think, I can't remember. It was 25 or 27 different nationalities were represented this past fall. And we sat around the table and we ate food from Mexico and China and India and Africa and America and Sweden. It was incredible,
1: It was.
0: But it's such a testimony to say, no, I want to learn about your food, and I'll bring you mine, and it's great. It's important.
1: It is beautiful. And the reason I'm saying all this, and the reason I want to look at this, is because the truth matters. And if it's true that all humans are created equal, that's our nation's, we've established ourselves in that way. And we want to cultivate that and let that go throughout our nation and into the next generation.
0: We're supposed to be the melting pot, right?
1: But what's been happening has been a group of disruptors has been speaking ill of the Jewish people, and they've been creating stories about Palestine that are not always accurate or true. Many times they're blatantly false, and they need to be looked up to and looked into. And the reason I say that is because we need to build relationships with people from both parties, both camps, both relationships, you know, and that's important. And so, like right now, today, President Trump, he's trying to negotiate with Iran. And there's evidence that China has been working with Iran. Today, evidence appears that somehow Pakistan has allowed the Iranian Revolutionary Guard to fly some planes that have survived all this into Iran.
0: Hmm.
1: I mean, from Iran into Pakistan.
0: Yeah.
1: And so what it appears is that the mediators are not really in the middle. And that's why I'm saying the truth is important. And then we're finding out that there's connections. And so The ceasefire is hanging on by just a thread. And at the same time, President Trump is getting on a plane to fly to China.
0: Wow.
1: And see, the Bible says that God will prepare a table for you in the presence of your enemies. I mean, in one very real sense, and whether you like Donald Trump or not, he's in that position on behalf of our nation, and he's willing to do that. And the scripture puts a mandate on us to pray for him. And so we need to pray for the president. He needs real wisdom. He needs real discernment. And see, this is why discernment becomes important. The Bible says in the last days, it will be increasingly difficult to discern. And that's why I'm saying we have to work at truth. We have to love truth, hang on to the truth, know what is true. You know, you can't overestimate or underestimate that. And so we're going to have to go to a break, okay? But guess what? When we come back, I want to show you a new archaeological evidence about the truth of the Word of God and why it's reliable.
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0: Welcome to Doyle and Jen Live, your daily space for real conversations about bold faith, prayer, and applying God's word to today's culture. We're here to talk about real life, real struggles, and how to stand on God's truth in today's world. This is Doyle and Jen Live.
1: Glad you're with us today. You know, it's always good to be together. Even when things don't go exactly the way you expect them to, it's still good to be together.
2: It's great to be together.
1: And so today, we're talking about the truth. We're talking about how truth is powerful. Truth will change your life. And I want to give you a quote or two. One quote that I really like, this is from Thomas Sowell, okay? I love him. He is so thoughtful. He is a deep thinker. And so whenever I read Thomas Sowell, it makes me slow down and think. And this is what he said. When you want to help people, you tell them the truth. When you want to help yourself, you tell them what they want to hear. Thomas Sowell. Now, The reason this is important is you and I, we have to tell people the gospel truth. We have to tell people that they are sinners in need of a savior. We have to tell people that God has a standard for the way you live. God is working in the world in which we live.
2: Well, you know, what's interesting is that most Americans, they say, tell small numbers of lies, little lies, 1.65 to 2 little baby lies a day. So they're missing out on truth. They call them white lies. But then they say that, you know, 5.3% of Americans account for all the like big lies, like whoppers.
1: I'm gonna say something, and I could be totally wrong. Mm-hmm. So when you call it a white lie, is that a racial thing?
2: Oh, well, I don't know about that. I think that was just, you know, I don't know where
1: that's
2: that
1: an
2: term.
1: Expression, but
2: it's an expression, but basically, or let's just call it a small lie then. But what they're saying is if somebody says, wow, you know, what do you think about this color of mustard yellow on me? And then the other person says,
1: Oh,
2: I think it's your best color ever.
1: Oh my.
2: You know, that would be
1: now
2: what they would call a small
1: lie. Now you're
2: lie.
1: Taking me down a trail, okay? So, like, we'll go shopping, and Jennifer's in some store, and I say, well, go try it on. And she comes out, and she asks the three people that work in the department store their opinion. And I tell her, why are you asking their opinion? They are going to tell you you look great in it because they want you to buy it.
2: Mm-hmm.
1: And you need someone who's an honest observer like myself, your husband, who will say, oh, no, that is not flattering.
2: Mustard yellow is not your color. You do not have brown eyes and brown hair.
1: Color me beautiful
2: That's
1: would
2: right.
1: say, no, no, no.
2: No,
1: okay?
2: No, no.
1: It's so I'm just telling you.
2: Yeah.
1: And that's why what Thomas Sowell is saying is so true. You know, you always need to tell the truth because truth will help people. The gospel helps. Let me give you an example, okay? The Bible tells you that you need to bring an offering to God. Mm-hmm. Okay. And so this past weekend, I told a story because this family came to me and they said, we had a miracle. We want you to know what God did for us. And we want more than that. We want you to share that with the whole church. And so what happened was prior to Easter, they had a windfall. God gave them some extra money. They weren't expecting it. And they came to us and they said, we're so excited because we get to give this extra amount of money. And they said, we've never had the resources to give this many $1,000s at one time. And so they said, we just want you to know that. Well, Jennifer and I, we sat in my office and we actually cried with them because they told us the story and the miracle of how God brought about this money and how God was working. And it was just so powerful. We were touched. Okay. Well, then the next thing you know, a week ago, they stopped me in church and they said, we had a miracle. And the miracle that they had was that she went to work, and after work, they all had a dinner for the staff, and God gave them back the exact amount of money, thousands of dollars, that they had given to...
2: The exact number.
1: That's right.
2: Mm-hmm.
1: And they were like, God gave us the money back. Now, this is not about prosperity preaching or any of that stuff. This is just the kingdom principle. With the measure you give is the measure that God gives back to you. And there's a truth to giving that God does something. It doesn't mean that you'll have yachts.
2: No, it was a unique story, uniquely designed just for them. God was saying,
1: "That's right.
2: I saw your offering because
1: I saw your faith. I saw your trust. I saw who you are." I mean, to me, it is so beautiful. But see, that's a principle of truth. The another principle is in the Bible, it says, you know, well, if you steal, it's going to cause you trouble, that there's a curse that comes along with it. And you have to go back and clean those things up. You have to make restitution and ask for forgiveness. There are truths in the kingdom of God that enable the whole world and everything to function on. And I think that's powerful. And yes, there are many people in our world that are offended when we share the gospel. We share the gospel anyway. And that's what I see with Thomas Sowell. He's saying, you know, you tell the truth anyway. You tell the truth anyway.
2: Well, the gospel is the truth. I mean, Jesus said he is the way, the truth, and the life. The other truth that Jesus gave us was that no one comes to the Father except through him.
1: That's right.
2: And he is the way, the truth, and the life. And so that, you know, that's a really important thing to share with people.
1: I want to talk about this archaeological evidence.
2: Okay.
1: But I also want to talk about American Idol. Did you see that we have a new American Idol winner?
2: We had an American Idol star at our church this past weekend, Clark Beckham.
1: We did.
2: He was amazing.
1: We had Clark with us.
2: Mm-hmm. Season 14, I think, if you want to look it up. Yeah, yeah.
1: And he was season 14, but what just happened this Sunday night was that we had a new winner. And now, I don't watch American Idol.
2: I love watching Idol, but I never have time.
1: I
2: would have loved to see this.
1: But I did.
2: We'll have to go back and see
1: it. I did watch the beginning of the season when this woman started, and I told you about her. Her mm-hmm. name is Hannah Harper. She's from Missouri, and she grew up in a Christian home. Her family were traveling singers, and they had stopped doing that, and she was just a stay-at-home mom. Mm-hmm. And she's felt like God was telling her she needed to start singing again. And I just remember this because I watched it months ago.
2: You actually
1: or whatever.
2: Watched the show?
1: I did not watch the whole show. I just watched
2: one
1: little section of it, but it was her and she was talking about the song that she sang
2: cross.
1: She wrote. No. I'm talking about get on the show.
2: Okay.
1: She sang about string cheese.
2: And
1: it was hilarious because she was talking about
2: being a mommy.
1: She was sitting on the couch and she was moping and complaining to God, and her son is bothering her, and she's like, "Can you just leave me alone for a moment? I just need to catch."
2: She was trying to pray.
1: She was dealing with like postpartum stuff. You know what I'm saying? Just overwhelmed by having these boys.
2: That'll do it.
1: And one of them is there going, "Mom, I want some string cheese." And she's like, "Just give me a moment and I'll get you." And she wrote that into her song. And
2: that's
1: to me,
2: hilarious. I
1: wanna she's
2: hear
1: just
2: that
1: a
2: song.
1: Real mom. And yet she's a believer. Mm-hmm. Well, she won the 24th season of American Idol, and she sang At the Cross.
2: I love it.
1: And you know, she cried, and they're talking about it now. And so I just think it's interesting.
2: I'm going to listen to this on the break.
1: I think it's interesting that Hannah Harper is the winner, and there's a truth in there is what I'm trying to get at. If you will be faithful to God, and that's what her testimony was. I mean, I don't know the whole deal because like I said, I didn't watch all of American Idol. I watched the first episode or something when she was, you know, they were trying to decide to cut her or not. And all I know is they all liked her and they let her through. And what I remember about it is she made her own dress. It was like a patchwork. It looked like somebody's quilt.
2: Back in style, the Laura Ingalls look.
1: She looked like she was from rural Missouri. I say that
2: that's
1: where my mom and dad were born and raised. And so I knew a little bit about rural Missouri. And so the truth is, Hannah Harper, she is the latest American Idol winner. And she glorified Jesus.
2: It's awesome.
1: In singing the cross. And that to me is cool.
2: She got the truth in there.
1: She did.
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1: So we've been talking about this a lot because we really want to see pastors come and participate in the Pastors Appreciation Breakfast, and we still have some seats, and so we want you to invite your pastor. You know, it's Tuesday night. It's busy at the church next door. It may be busy at your church tonight, so if you're at church tonight, invite your pastor to sign up for the Pastors Appreciation Breakfast, or if you know another ministry leader, someone who's influencing the kingdom of God in Ohio, we would love for them to be a part of the Pastor's Appreciation Breakfast. 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Yes, we have a special guest, and that is Tony Perkins. 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
1: So did you see that Clarence Thomas has become the second longest serving justice on the U.S. Supreme Court?
2: I really like him. That's awesome.
1: 34 years and 195 days. And that's amazing. And
2: very, very, very good.
1: I read a book about him years ago. He gave it to me at Christmas. That's all I know. It was my Christmas gift from Jennifer. And I was so amazed at him, at the hard work that he went through to get his education and the obstacles that he had to overcome. He is really, an amazing testimony of what can happen in America. His mom went through a very difficult time, and his grandfather helped him out. And so when you look at him, you need to know that he comes from a very ordinary, just regular, hardworking family. He tells about going with his grandfather. His grandfather would not use the heater in his truck in the wintertime because he didn't want to be hot or warm and then get out in the cold to take care of his clients. He brought fuel oil to people's houses, and he was delivering, you know, to keep people's houses warm. And he said, no, it's better for me to be cold and then get back out in the cold than it is to get in and out of the warm and out of the cold. And so he would take Clarence and his brother, you know, at times with him, and they had to work right alongside him.
2: Wow.
1: They learned how to work. And he said, you know, I would think about that a lot when I was getting my education, that my grandfather was working so hard to help me get my education. And I'm just telling you,
2: that's amazing.
1: The things that are instilled in him that impact him. And that's why I want you to understand, he processed. He started into the priesthood in the Catholic Church,
2: mm-hmm.
1: and he knew his grandfather wanted him to, and he dropped out, and he knew that was not going to go well. But I'm just telling you, he has a tremendous testimony, and yes, his confirmation hearings, they tried to destroy him.
2: Oh.
1: It was one of the most, awful, and it was lies. The things that were done were lies and inappropriate, and that's why I say the truth is powerful. So let's talk about there's this recent discovery and what's interesting, it's archaeology, and it has to do with the Bible. And the reason I want you to hear this and I want you to understand it is because when you read the Bible, you can know that what you're reading is trustworthy and true. Okay? Now I'm talking about just the good standard translations. Anything from the King James Bible through the Revised Standard, the New American Standard. There's so many really good translations.
2: The NIV.
1: The NIV.
2: The 1984 one we like better, but yeah.
1: I like the oldest one the better, but what I want you to understand is that there's been this lie that's gone out about the Bible that you can't trust it because there was copies after copies after copies. Well, recently they found that Codex H, okay, which is a 6th century pamphlet of the Bible. So what that means is, do you realize that Christians changed the way reading was done even before the printing press, okay? We started creating books, okay? Where before everybody had scrolls. And what happened was, some of the pages of this book were missing. But when they started looking at it under certain infrared lights and black light and different wavelengths, they could see where the ink had left a residue on the pages that they had.
2: Mm-hmm.
1: And with the computer spectrometry they have, they could look at it and see that there were 42 pages that were missing, okay? 42 pages that they did not have, but yet we had them in the King James Bible. We had them. They just didn't have them as part of this codex. Well, now they discovered they had them. They were just faded onto the pages in the same way that, sometimes if you'll leave a couple pieces of paper together and you pull them apart, the ink will have gone to the other. Well, that's what had happened. And what's really cool about it is we began to understand.
2: Where did they find this at? In Israel?
1: No. Now you're messing.
2: I asked you too quick, in Europe or something.
1: It's in Europe at, I believe it's at, in Germany at one of the, it's the University of Glasgow. So, wherever the University of Glasgow is, but what's interesting about it is this, nothing has changed in your Bible.
2: No.
1: Okay. They find 42 pages, I think 144 verses that they have discovered in this, but nothing has changed. The theology has not changed. Nothing has changed about it. And the reason that's important is you have all these people out there that say, well, we can't really trust it. That's a lie. You can trust it. And what this does is it actually proves that the Bible you've been reading your entire lifetime is the same Bible that they were using at the time of Jesus. It's the same Bible that has been around for centuries. And it is so reliable. It is so trustworthy. And yet, all the scholars that have claimed these wild things. Now, what's cool about this codex is that what they did was when it got older, okay, and we're talking like it was 600 years old, okay? When it got to be 600 years old, it was faded, and they began to

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2: Well, you might not realize this, but statistics say that your pastor might even be considering being burned out, might be considering that he doesn't know if he wants to keep going, or is very lonely. Those are the statistics. George Barna talks about it all the time, and you want to make sure that your church, your pastor, your staff at your church, that they are taken care of, and we want to help you do that, and that's at the Pastor's Appreciation Breakfast. We want to appreciate them. We want to give them a free breakfast. We're going to cheer them on, encourage them, just love on them a little while, and also introduce them to a fantastic speaker, Tony Perkins. 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
4: We've been talking about truth today, and I think you make a good point there when you're talking about Tony Perkins and the Pastor's Appreciation Breakfast, mm-hmm. because we really need pastors to stand up for the truth. We need them to preach the truth. We need pastors to
2: stand on the word of God.
4: And that's just right.
2: It takes more courage and boldness than you might imagine, and we want to cheer them forward.
4: If you don't already know about the Family Research Council, it was started as part of Focus on the Family and Jim Dobson. Jim Dobson was asked to go to D.C. and to help. They were dealing with a problem under President Reagan with pornography. And because of that, he saw the need for Christians that would be willing to write policy and work with the House and the Senate to think through what they were legislating and what they were doing. And that's how the Family Research Council began. And later, it's been 20 years or more ago that Tony Perkins was asked to be the lead of the Family Research Council. But if you will go online and look up frc.org, you'll see all the great material that they're providing the local church in terms of a biblical worldview. And they've been standing for families for years, and that's why he is coming, to encourage your pastor. And if you have not invited your pastor, you're running out of time.
2: We have one more week, and hey, it's free. It's not going to cost them anything. And just send them the link. That's the easiest thing. Go to thewordcolumbus.com and just copy that link and text it to them, you know, or send it to the church secretary, email it to them.
4: That's what I would recommend. Yeah. Okay. And I've sent it out to dozens of my pastor friends, and I just think that it's one of the great resources that we get to offer this community through the Word Columbus, and we just really appreciate it. So please do that, okay? Take the time, talk to your pastor if you're going to church tonight or tomorrow night, and do that. So there's this great quote from George Washington about truth. He says, "Truth will ultimately prevail where there is pains to bring it to light." George Washington. That's your first U.S. president. See, what we have to realize is that truth sometimes is not easily brought to light, that truth sometimes is difficult because the world tries to squelch it. A great example of that is from Scripture when Jesus is headed towards the cross and he meets with Pilate. It tells us in John chapter 18 that Jesus meets with Pilate, the Roman governor. And

0: Pilate, you know, he stands before him. He says, are you a king? Jesus answered,
1: yeah.
0: You say rightly that I am a king. For this cause I was born, and for this cause I have come into the world, that I should bear witness to the truth. Everyone is from the truth, hears my voice. I mean, think about this. Jesus is admitting to Pilate that he's a king. Now, according to the Roman law, okay, you know, that would put him in a conflict with Caesar. But Pilate doesn't see that as a conflict. He's like, okay, it's fine with me if you're the king of the Jews, but he doesn't mean you're the king of Rome and you don't have any power here. See, in their world, they were used to other kings that were subject to the power of Rome. And he was really there. But what Jesus is trying to help you and I see, and what Pilate is struggling to understand, is how does he relate to the truth of who Jesus is?
1: And well, if you Pilate says, what is the truth? You know, that's what he says that there. What is truth?
0: You well, know? And then Jesus goes on to say that, well, I am a king. In fact, the reason I was born is to be a king. And then he says, what is the truth? Pilate does. And with this, he went out again to the Jews, gathered there, and said, I find no basis for a charge against him. So the fact that Jesus was a king, he said, that's not a reason for me to kill him.
1: Mm-hmm.
0: But it is your custom for me to release to you one prisoner at the time of Passover. Do you want me to release the king of the Jews? And that's where they say no. And see, I think Pilate was confused by all this. He thought, well, they're just going to release him. But the question still remains for you and I. Do you believe that Jesus was the king of the Jews? Yes, he was the Messiah. And do you want to receive him as the king of the Jews? And he gave his life for you and I to have new life, to have resurrection. And so this death sentence that Pilate put him under, and the Jewish people, because they're both involved in his death sentence, did not have full effect. Because Jesus rose again. And this is the truth of the gospel. And see, when you begin to hear it from that perspective, it's hard to understand why people are offended by it. But yet they're offended because if Jesus rose from the dead, then they have to decide, is he really the king of the Jews, the Messiah, the Savior of the world? And this is what's all important. See, if you're a true king, you always want to point people towards the truth. Because a real king, he wants his people to have the truth. Because truth is valuable and it's powerful and it's good for us. See, and if you're a false king, you only say things that will please the people. It brings me to another quote, a quote by C.S. Lewis, okay? So this is what C.S. Lewis said. He said, if you look for truth, you may find comfort in the end. But if you look for comfort, you will not get either comfort or truth. Only soft soap and wishful thinking to begin, and in the end, despair. See, when you and I look for a world of ease, when we look for comfort, when we look for those kind of things, ultimately, they leave us in despair. The things of this world will always fall apart. Moth and rust will destroy. But the kingdom of God will last forever. So when we start talking about knowing God and knowing the real truth, it gives you permanent, established things that are valuable.
1: I think the thing is, when you talk to somebody about the real truth, it's how you say it. Because yep. Sometimes we have to think about, you can tell the truth, but you can also tell it in kindness. You can tell the truth, you know, in a gentle way. You can, you know, and give them something to think about, right?
0: Yeah.
1: You know, so even though you're telling the truth, are you telling it in a way that is in kindness and is gentle so that somebody can think about it and they can absorb that truth and maybe then begin to follow.
0: Yeah. It's like Brussels sprouts.
1: they're good for you, like it or not.
0: No. But you can prepare them in a way that make them even more tasty.
1: Oh, that's true.
0: And you are very good with Brussels sprouts.
1: I know, even though I don't like them that much, but yeah.
0: Man, I love them.
1: Well, they're really good with like balsamic vinegar and put them on a cookie sheet and a little olive oil and yeah.
0: Okay.
1: It's so good.
0: And so when we talk about the truth of the gospel of Jesus, it's best in a loving, kind testimony. When you tell them, this is how the world, this is how knowing the Lord has changed me.
1: Mm-hmm.
0: This is how the world has treated me, but this is how God has treated me. And that's why you and I, we work on, listen, the best way to tell your testimony is to share with somebody. You say, let me tell you about what my life was like before Jesus.
1: Well, or like, you know, the truth about the pain of sin, because sin is so attractive. It's
0: that's what
1: very
0: I'm saying.
1: Attractive.
0: What was life before Jesus came into my life?
1: Yeah, if nobody tells you the pain of sin or the pain of the consequences of sin, you know, then you're in trouble. I was talking to a girl and she was saying how she has this boss that she's heard through the grapevine that at some point he will become volatile. He will hit on the employees. He will do all these things because he's known to get drunk late at night. And
0: bad
1: they
0: boss.
1: Work. Yeah, they work till midnight. And I just said to her, well, why would you don't put yourself in that position? You know, it's not worth it. That's the truth.
0: That's right. You have to find a way to put yourself in safety.
1: Mm-hmm.
0: Well, we come back. Jen and I are going to close out on truth for the day. We want you to be encouraged and know this. The truth will set you free. And we are so glad to be with you today on Doyle and Jen Live.
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1: We are back and we've been talking about the truth. And, you know, I think about this because the enemy, he loves to lie to us. He tells us lies almost every day. It says in Revelation 12 that he's the accuser of the brethren. And he lies to us about so many different things. He can lie to you about your worth. He might tell you you're not important. You're not valuable. You don't have any gifts or, you know, whatever. I mean, there's just a million things. Nobody likes me, whatever. But he tells us so many different lies. And we're talking about the truth.
0: And there are people that lie about you too.
1: Yes, they do.
0: I mean,
1: that's
0: human
1: just
0: beings,
1: part of life. That's
0: human
1: part of
0: beings.
1: Life.
0: Human beings have the capacity to lie
1: or exaggerate or make up stories.
0: That's right.
1: Yeah.
0: Or they see something that you're doing, but they don't know the context or whatever. You know what I'm saying?
1: They don't understand the full picture.
0: They don't know, and they share that information with a little bit of a twist, and then next thing you know,
1: it's like a fish story. It grows
0: it
1: and gets and, passed along.
0: And this is why the Bible is so clear about gossip and rumor and those things, because
1: right?
0: They're part of this.
1: It's so true. Well, and you know, I think that when we're talking about lies, there's some really practical things that you can do to figure out, okay, is my thinking straight? Am I thinking right? And am I believing the truth or not? And you actually have to kind of give the lie that you're thinking a name so that you can unravel it, so to speak, if that makes sense.
0: Or you have to give the truth a name.
1: Mm-hmm.
0: You know what I'm saying? Because in the process, if you realize it is true that you've been behaving in an ungodly way, you have to put a name on that.
1: Yeah,
0: you have to say that, you know, was it jealousy? What was it?
1: What went wrong?
0: What went wrong in your life? And that's the way you get free. The truth is the way you get free. Because if you discover, well, I was jealous, then what you do is you go to God and say, God, please forgive me. I was jealous. Okay. But if it's not true, you know, I was accused of being jealous. You see what I'm saying? I don't know.
1: Well, you know, there's a guy, Byron Katie. His quote is, all war begins on paper. And I agree with that. Get yourself a good journal if you want to really unravel if what you're thinking in your head is truth or not truth. And, you know, walk it through with somebody that you trust. But, you know, I think of an example of this. You know, somebody might think, oh, my adult children don't want to spend any time with me. They don't even like me anymore. You know, this is a typical mom one that I hear, you know, from my friends or whatever. And, you know, is that really true? Like, or are they just busy, or are they just uninterested because they,
0: okay,
1: you know, they're doing their own thing?
0: So what you're saying is, that individuals will get an idea in their mind.
1: Mm-hmm.
0: You know what I'm saying? I had a friend, and he was at work, and one of the women at work laughed at his joke,
1: mm-hmm.
0: and he allowed a lie to come in his head.
1: Oh, she likes me.
0: That she likes me, and she likes me better than my wife. And then he didn't unpack that lie, and it destroyed his marriage.
1: Yeah, because his wife did like him, you know?
0: Yeah.
1: And
0: so that's why you have to take the truth and the lie, and you have to evaluate it according to God's standard. So how do you do that, Jen?
1: Well, the first thing, you just need to give it a name, you know? So for like that one, his lie was, my wife doesn't like me anymore. That was his lie that he was believing in his head. And you have to say, is that true? You know, and then the second question is, okay, and you're doing this on paper, remember, but you name the feelings and the effect that you experience when you believe that this thought is true. You know, it makes you feel horrible. You know, it makes you feel guilty. It makes you feel, you know, whatever. You have to unpack that. And then you have to ask yourself the question is, you know, so maybe the one is, you know, my adult children don't want to spend any time with me. Well, how does it make you feel? It makes me feel sad. It makes me feel lonely. It makes me feel angry. And you need to put all that down. But then the third question is, okay, is this thought or belief really true? Is it fully true? Is it verifiably true? And could it be proven in a court of law? Is it that true? You know, if you took those kids to court, they'd be like, no, Mom, I gave you a Mother's Day flowers. Or, you know, Mom, I texted you 2 weeks ago to find out where my gym shoes were, or, you know, whatever it was, you know. But, you know, is it verifiably true? Because sometimes, you know, the enemy just loves to beat us up.
0: Well, we get down into our emotions, mm-hmm. and we start believing things, and it's just not true. On an emotional level, we let ourselves get way out.
1: Well, what we may find out is, okay, yeah, my wife does still like me, or yes, my adult children do still like me, but I've just felt really disappointed lately because I wanted to spend more time with them, or I wanted to do something fun with them. And so basically it helps you see, okay, yeah, I've believed a lie, but I need to deal with, you know, whatever the disappointment is or the hurt is. Maybe I need to forgive them. Maybe I need to work harder at this relationship or whatever it is. But you have to get to the point where the next question is, okay, if it's not true, why is it not true? You know, how do you know it's not true? If you're saying it's not true, how do you know that?
0: Well, for me, I always comes back to the Word of God. I want to know, what does the Word of God say about this situation? And so I try to hold it up to the mirror. And
1: that's good, because, like, say it's a boss at work. Well, the Word of God says that you should honor your master. So maybe the Word of God says you should honor your boss, you know. But there's also a...
0: It doesn't mean that my boss has the right to abuse me.
1: No.
0: But I treat him with dignity. Or her with dignity, and I move forward.
1: But
0: the Word of God, what I'm saying is, for me, at the end of the day, I have to evaluate where's my emotion in this, and where are the facts in this.
1: That's right.
0: And what does God have to say?
1: That's the thing.
0: And the Bible, it gives me a standard for truth, and it gives me a standard that's outside of me and my emotions. And the problem that we have right now is people have abandoned the Word of God as their standard.
1: And they think their emotion is truth, and your emotion can actually be wrong.
0: Well, because we allow people to manipulate us in our emotion to get us on their side of a cause. And we can't do that. We have to go by what God says.
1: Mm-hmm.
0: Well, I hope you've been encouraged today about the truth and that your life matters. We've talked about everything from Erica Kirk to to, I can't even think of the Bible, and we've had discoveries in the Bible. If you've missed any of it, go back and listen to it. But we want to close the day by praying that God will show you the truth and set you free.
1: Because that's what you have to do. If you believed a lie, you have to destroy it. And let's just
0: you
1: do that right now in prayer.
0: Go.
1: So, Lord, we thank you that you are the truth and that you set us free. And I pray that you would show us the areas that we have believed lies in our mind or in our heart, and that you would set
0: us
1: free. God, we need your healing. We need your cleansing. We need your touch. We need your encouragement today. And so I pray that for everyone.
0: Father, I pray that we would not be tossed back and forth by every wind and doctrine and goofy thing out there, as the scripture says, but that we would mature in the faith, that we would grow up. And Lord, more than that, I thank you for the hundreds of teenagers that accepted Christ in Columbus this week. And Lord, that we would be a part of your effort to bring freedom and the gospel to more people in Central Ohio. Lord, I pray that we would see Ohio worship you and serve you in a great way. Lord, lead us in the way everlasting. In Jesus' name we pray. Amen.
1: Amen. So good.
0: So good to be with you. We'll talk to you tomorrow, right here on The Word.
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0: Welcome to Grace Infusion. You're listening to the teaching ministry of Pastor Mike Nimmer. Pastor Mike is the senior pastor at Northwest Chapel in Dublin, Ohio. Currently, he's studying through the book of Esther. Here's Pastor Mike with today's message.
1: God's values are often different than the world. And listen, as Christians in the West, we need to be reminded of this. It's not position. It's not power. It's not prominence. It's not prosperity and wealth. Those are the world's definition of what success is. God's definition is you be a servant and you obey him. And if you don't have the things of the world and you serve God, God will reward you in the kingdom. That's God's definition. You know where this came home? Steve Jobs. I don't know if you've ever seen the movies. There's several of them out. There's one of them out with Ashton Kutcher. I usually don't recommend movies, but it's a good depiction of his life. And Steve Jobs was known for Apple, obviously, to be a very difficult man to work for. On his deathbed, here's what he said. You'll notice the quote up on the screen. I have come to the pinnacle of success in business. In the eyes of others, my life has been the symbol of success. See the world's definition? However, apart from work, I have little joy. Interesting. Finally, my wealth is simply a fact to which I am accustomed. At this time, lying on the hospital bed and remembering all my life, I realized that all the accolades, there it is, position and power, prominence, and riches, which I was once so proud, have become insignificant with my imminent death. It don't matter. In the dark, when I look at green lights of the equipment for artificial respiration and feel the buzz of their mechanical sounds, I can feel the breath of my approaching death looming over me. Only now do I understand that once you accumulate enough money for the rest of your life, you have to pursue objectives that are not related to wealth. It should be something more important. For example, stories of love, art, dreams of my childhood. No, stop pursuing wealth. It can only make a person in a twisted being just like me. And by the way, before he took his last breath, here were his words. Oh my, oh my, oh my. That's what he said. Enjoy it. Be blessed by it. But don't let it define you. That's not success. Well, he goes on in verse 7. It was not only banquets and food and all the stuff that the world prizes, but look at verse 7. Drinks were served. There was an open bar. There was not only all you can eat shrimp and cheese bread and all that good food, but there was an open bar. There was Johnny Walker Black. You could get as much as you want. There was all you can drink of the Heineken. This guy was good friends with Jose Cuervo. Drinks were served in golden vessels of various kinds, and the royal wine was plentiful according to the king's bounty. You got as much as you want. You could get sloshed. In fact, verse 8 says that the drinking was done according to the law. There was no compulsion, for so the king had given orders to each official of his household that he should do according to the desires of each person. In other words, it was an open bar. You could drink as much as you want. You can engage in a drunken bash. Here's another thing that the world defines as success. Not only position and prominence and power and wealth, but also partying. Now listen, when I was in high school, that's what I lived for. I didn't go out and get drunk every weekend, but I went out and got drunk pretty often. I went out with my friends and I wanted a party. In fact, it got me in trouble in high school. I was one of the top athletes in football. And we went to Disney World for grad night. We left at 5 p.m. from Miami and we drove to Orlando, 4-hour drive. And we stayed up all night. This is what they do in Florida with all the high schools. Do they do that here? They call it grad night there. Someone took a vodka bottle on the bus. They poured out half of it, put in Sprite. That's how we sneaked it on. We got totally plastered. And you know what? I got called in that week and I got suspended. And you know what? I was so grieved it hurt my testimony as a Christian. I wasn't really grounded in my walk with God. So I know about this, but this is what the world defines as success, is going out on the weekends, partying, getting sloshed. This is what the world says. You know, the Bible says drunkenness is a sin. In Ephesians 5:18, you'll see it up on the screen there. It says, do not get drunk with wine. It's a command in the Greek. But, and it says it's dissipation, it's waste. But here's the contrast. Here's what the Greek says. Be being kept filled with the Spirit. In other words, if you want to get inebriated, don't get inebriated with alcohol. You need to be inebriated with the Holy Spirit. That's what he's saying in Ephesians. Drunkenness is out of bounds. Now, I know some of you are raising the question, well, is it a sin for me to have a drink? The Bible never says it's a sin to have a drink. However, before you have a drink, you need to ask this question or these questions. Number one, will it enslave me or cause me to sin? If you have a problem with alcohol, stay away from it. You don't even need to have one drink because it will catapult you into areas you don't want to go. Secondly, the Bible says, will it cause other people to stumble? If you're a stumbling block to somebody else, the Bible says refrain. And then thirdly, can you glorify God in having that drink? Now, if you can answer all three of those in the affirmative, you're not a stumbling block and you're not enslaved to it, and it's between you and God. Romans 14 says that's a conscience issue. I'm not here to tell you it's a sin. That's between you and God. But we need to be very careful because a lot of Christians justify drinking, and what happens is they often cause other believers to stumble. Well, notice, if you will, verse 9, it says, Queen Vashti also gave a banquet for the women. You see, Xerxes was over the men's ministry. She was over the women's ministry. It says she gave a banquet for the women in the palace, which belonged to King Ahasuerus. Now, here we get introduced to the queen. Her name is Vashti. Who is this Queen Vashti? Well, I did a little bit of digging around, and I found something interesting according to the rabbis. I put it up on the screen because I thought it was important. The Midrash, which is part of the Jewish custom, says this, that Vashti was the orphan daughter of Belshazzar. Anybody know who Belshazzar is? If you can guess, I'll buy you a chicken dinner. All right, the writing on the wall. What chapter in the book of Daniel? There's conditions to my chicken dinner. Too late. All right, what are you going to say? Some of you cheated already. Chapter 5, okay? Remember, he was that guy that was having a drunken bash and he saw the handwriting on the wall? What did it say? Many, many tekel upharsin, your kingdom is numbered, blah, blah, blah, blah, blah. Well, according to the Midrash, Jewish tradition, Vashti was orphaned, the orphan daughter of Belshazzar. Here's what they say happened. On the night that Belshazzar was killed, Cyrus the Persian and Darius, this is Xerxes' father right here, the guy we're talking about in Esther, they were guests at Belshazzar's table. The candelabrum fell and dashed out Belshazzar's brains. Darius was crowned in his stead and sat in Belshazzar's customary place. The death of Belshazzar caused total pandemonium in the palace. Now, we know he died according to Daniel. He just doesn't give us the details in Daniel 5. Next slide. Some killed while others engaged in looting. This is what happened when the kingdom was taken, if this is true. And I want to say this is not inspired. It's just to give you food for thought. Vashti, Belshazzar's daughter, remember he was just killed, was a young girl. She saw the tumult in the castle and ran among the guests. Thinking her father was still alive, she mistakenly sat in Darius's lap in the belief that he was her father. Darius took pity on her and married her to his son, there it is, Ahasuerus in Esther. We don't know if this is true, but she's married here in the book of Esther to Ahasuerus or Xerxes. Notice, if you will, verses 10 and 11. On the seventh day, when the heart of the king was merry with wine, to put it in the vernacular, he was tipsy. He was catching a buzz, or he was drunk. While he's drunk, it says he commanded Mehuman, Biztha, Harbona, Bigtha, Abitha, Zethar, and Carcass, the seven eunuchs who served in the presence of King Ahasuerus, to bring Queen Vashti before the king with her royal crown in order to display her beauty to the people and the princes, for she was beautiful. Now, Jewish tradition says that when Ahasuerus or Xerxes was with his men and they were getting tipsy and they were drinking and eating and all that stuff that goes along with this, they were arguing, according to Jewish tradition, about which province had the most beautiful women. Nah, I'll tell you what, our area, California, we got the prettiest women. No, in Wisconsin, we got the prettiest women. No, wait, it's Florida. They're arguing about who's got the prettiest women, and so what do you think this guy does in a drunken stupor? He's like, I'm going to prove to you that we have the prettiest women in our particular area. And so what he does is he basically threw his eunuchs, and by the way, why would the king have eunuchs? Well, I don't want to go into the theology of a eunuch, but the eunuch was one who had the testes cut off. And typically, it was done before they reached puberty. Now, if you read Matthew chapter 19, Jesus said some eunuchs are made that way from the time they're young. Their parents do it. And others become eunuchs for the kingdom of God. But typically, why the kings back in this day in Persia, probably Babylon, and other parts of other world empires, the reason why they conscripted eunuchs was because the eunuchs were in charge of what? The harem. And they knew that they wouldn't mess with the king's concubines and his harem. And so that's why he conscripted them. And so basically he said, look, I'm going to prove to you that we have the prettiest women, if that's in fact what happened. And so he got these eunuchs to go and get her. Now, extra biblical literature as well says, and again, we don't know if this is true, that he wanted her to show up with her crown on totally naked. Now, you can imagine that, ladies. Don't imagine it. But if you can imagine it, this would have been a total sausage fest. This was not good. This was bad. And you can understand why this particular woman is going to actually say, no, I'm not going to come. And by the way, it says in verse 12, but Queen Vashti refused to come at the king's command, delivered by the eunuchs. In other words, she says, I am not coming. There's no way that I'm going to go there and be humiliated. And even if she wasn't asked to go there naked, she wasn't about to be displayed before a bunch of drunken men. And so I think all men here, including the ladies, would understand why she denied this particular request. Well, notice what had happened. It says the king became very angry and his wrath burned within him. Why is that? Well, there's an inherent need within men. Now, this particular individual, Xerxes, he was driven by his ego. He was driven by pride, which, by the way, is another thing that the world values is pride. Men don't like to be disrespected. That's a legitimate need within men. Now, his request was illegitimate. His request was carnal. His request was gross. His request demeaned women. So we're not endorsing that. But it does bring out a principle here that men have an inherent need to be respected. And when men, especially in front of their peers, are disrespected, what happens is men get angry. Now you say, Mike, that's not in the Bible. Well, it is. Ephesians 5. Wives, submit to your husbands. Husbands, love your wives. You know why men want wives to submit to them? Not in a bad way. It's because men want respect. And what do women want? Love. In fact, there's a book. Here it is up on the screen. Is it up? Did I put it up there? No, there's actually a book. I don't have the title. It's called Love and Respect. It's written by a man by the name of Emerson Egerich is his name. His curriculum is used. It's very, very biblical. He uses Ephesians 5 as an exposition. But he says men have a deep need for respect. Now, obviously, she should have disrespected him here because he asked her to do something unbiblical. And by the way, here's a principle. Whenever you get inebriated with alcohol and whenever you get drunk, it causes you to do things and make decisions that hurt other people. He had no right to ask his wife to go before all these drunken men and display herself, whether she was dressed or naked. But that's exactly what alcohol does. It lowers your inhibition. And typically when people get drunk, or they're on alcohol, they'll commit sexual immorality, they'll commit theft, and they'll do and say things that they shouldn't do. And so you got to be careful. In our culture, alcohol is abused, as I talked about earlier. Furthermore, the Bible also gives a principle in the New Testament, and this is for you ladies, that if your husband ever asks you to do something that's unbiblical, you have the right to say no. Generally speaking, wives are to lovingly submit to their husbands. Husbands are to love their wives as Christ loved the church. And when that happens, not perfectly, you're going to have harmony in a relationship. But if a husband gets in the flesh and he becomes dictatorial, he becomes demeaning, or he ever asks you to do something that violates the word of God, you as a wife have a right to say, I'm not going to engage in that behavior. Just like she did, and she wasn't obviously a Christian, as we would say today, she actually said no, and she disrespected him. But here's the good news. God takes, now watch this, God takes his sin of drunkenness, his ego, his pride. He takes her disrespect and resisting his authority, and he's going to use it to set the stage so that Esther is going to come into power and become basically his next queen. You see how God works? God is able to take even our sin, our failure. He's able to take our disobedience. He's able to take our lust, whatever it is, and he'll use it to accomplish his purposes. Now, let me say this. That doesn't mean there aren't consequences. Many times we bear the scars of bad decisions that we make. Even though God will use it for good, we still don't want to engage in sinful behavior because it can cause problems. Well, in verses 13, it says this. Then the king said to the wise men who understood the times, for it was the custom of the kings so to speak before all who knew law and justice and who were close to him. Here were the guys that he's basically going to get advice from, is what it's saying here. These particular individuals knew the customs of the Medes and the Persian. In other words, they were like the lawyers. He wanted to find out, what should I do in this situation? My queen has not only embarrassed me in front of my friends, and she has wounded my ego, but I can't put up with this disrespect. And so here are the men he's going to consult. Kashina, Shethar, Admatha, Tarshish, Merchris, Marasena, and Memucan. The seven princes of Persia and Media who had access to the king's presence, they were like his personal bodyguards. They were his advisors and sat in the first place in the kingdom. Verse 15, according to the law, that is the law of the Medes and the Persians, what is to be done with Queen Vashti, he asked, because she did not obey the command of the king, Ahasuerus, delivered by the eunuchs. Now, these particular individuals, they knew the law. And he's asking for their advice. Now, this particular problem that he was facing was his own doing. It was his own doing, and it was a bad decision. But he's going to ask them for advice. And now, by the way, here's a good biblical principle as well. Whenever you make a decision, and I know this was a sinful decision, but whenever you make decisions in life, the Bible says in the book of Proverbs, there's wisdom in many what? Counselors. Seek out advice. I'm not saying every decision you make, you have to consult in somebody, but when you're making major decisions that are weighty, you need to seek out other people's advice. Why? Because they give you a perspective that you may not be aware of. And so it says in verse 16, he asked for their advice, and here's what they said. In the presence of the king and the princes, Memucan said, Queen Vashti has wronged not only the king, but also the princes and all the peoples who are all in the province of King Ahasuerus. In other words, she not only slapped you in the face, but she has slapped every man in the kingdom. And here's why. For the queen's conduct, verse 17, will become known to all the women, causing them to look with contempt on their husbands by saying, King Ahasuerus commanded Queen Vashti to be brought into his presence, but she did not come. Now remember, this is a patriarchal society. When a man, especially a king in his power, gives an order to his wife, she is to jump and she is to do what he said. So this is somewhat unprecedented. And by the way, again, extra biblical literature says that he actually executed her. We really don't have any evidence to that, but at least at minimum, she was banished for this behavior because this was a total act of disrespect in that culture. Now, you and I would agree with what she did, but she's setting a precedent here. Just like what's going on in this whole debate right now with Kavanaugh. And I've listened to the news pundits, and what they've said is that if Kavanaugh doesn't get in, even though they have nothing on him, if in fact that happens, and he still doesn't get in, what they're saying is this is going to set a precedent for future generations. And so that's exactly what's going on here. They say in verse 17, for the queen's conduct will become known to all the women, causing them to look with contempt on their husbands by saying, King Ahasuerus commanded Queen Vashti to be brought into his presence, but she did not come. This day, verse 18, the ladies of Persia and Media, who have heard of the queen's conduct, will speak in the same way to all the king's princes, and there will be plenty of contempt and anger. In other words, she's setting an example for all the other women. And so what they're advising the king is, if you don't deal with this swiftly and you don't deal with this definitively, you know what you're doing? You're setting a bad example for all the other women to disrespect their husbands when the husbands ask them to do something they don't agree with. Now, what's the biblical principle here? We could take this and we could spin it in a positive way. Here's the principle. You and I set an example for other people. Other people mimic our behavior. And so here's the question tonight for you. None of us here are perfect. We all goof up in what we say, what we do. We all blow it. But would you say as a lifestyle, you're an example to other people? Could you say, follow me as I follow Christ, albeit imperfectly? You see, our example influences other people. We see this in the Bible. And listen, are you listening? Say amen. If you say you're a born-again Christian and other people on your job know that you are, and you're constantly using profanity, you're constantly showing up late, you're a negative, critical person, you gossip and you backbite, or you engage in salacious behavior, and everyone knows you're a Christian, you know what? You're pulling people away from God. Don't do that. The Bible says we're called to be godly examples. And so they understood the principle, monkey see, monkey do. And so they're saying you need to deal with your wife in a very strict and harsh manner. By the way, the rabbi said that Memucan, one of the advisors, the reason why, and he's the one who gave him this advice, the reason why he wanted him to deal swiftly with his wife is because he wanted his daughter to marry King Ahasuerus. Probably not, but we don't know for sure. Now, J. Vernon McGee, how many of you ever heard of J. Vernon McGee? God, you ever heard him before? He says that Memucan was actually henpecked by his wife, and that's why he did this. Well, let's close as we finish up here. We'll see what happens. In verse 19, if it pleases the king, let a royal edict be issued by him, and let it be written in the laws of the Medes and the Persians so that it cannot be repealed. In other words, once they made a decision, it was irrevocable that Vashti may no longer come into the presence of the king, Ahasuerus, and let the king give her royal position to another who is more worthy than she. You see, God is setting the stage here providentially. He's using their sinful decisions to bring about his purposes. And so in verse 20 and 22, it says, when the king's edict, which he will make, is heard throughout all of his kingdom, great as it is, then all the women will give honor to their husbands, great and small. And it says in verse 21, this word pleased the king and the princes, and the king did as Memucan proposed. And so in verse 22, he went and he sent letters to all the king's provinces, to each province according to its script, and to every people according to their language, that every man should be the master of his own house and the one who speaks in the language of his own people. In other words, this had to go through the 127 provinces. They had to get the word out.
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8: The stereotype of submission is just kind of dispensing with brain and talents and abilities is not what the Bible is accessing. It is actually saying you are intended to be complementary, pouring all that God has given you into the completion of another, to dispense with gifts and grace and talents and brain is not your calling, but rather the full expression of them in behalf of another. Only when we see that do we begin to understand that this duty is about dignity and not about humiliation.
9: 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In today's episode, Pastor Brian shares a lesson from Ephesians 5. Dr. Chappell highlights the relationship of wives to their husbands and the biblical approach for wives to love and submit to their husbands. You can find this lesson and many others when you visit unlimitedgrace.com. And while you're there, look for Pastor Brian's commentary on the book of Ephesians, which he wrote for the Reformed Expository Commentary series. Let's hear now from Dr. Brian Chappell as he shares the lesson, Wisdom for Wives.
8: Pastor Andy Stanley, tells of when he was a young pastor being invited to a wedding in Washington, D.C. among young professionals, powerful and elite. And though he was young and not well known at the time, his father was well enough known as a famous TV preacher, Charles Stanley, that people kind of knew where he was on some things. And so after the wedding, at the reception, the party that followed, he was sitting at a table with some of these young, very powerful, affluent young people. And one of the women at the table looked to him and said, "Andy, I heard a preacher say that the husband is the head of the home, because there can't be two heads of a home. That would be a two-headed monster. Is that what you really believe, Andy? You don't believe that the man is the head of the home, do you?" From what he can recall, he answered this way: "Before I answer

exist on the face of the planet. And so if we're going to say, listen, a wife's calling is only going to be in that place where she has met the perfect man, no one's going to have a calling. What do these words actually mean? What duty is being expressed when we recognize their imperfections in all of us? Well, the duty, I suppose, is clear if we just begin by saying, what is the duty of a Christian wife? Her goal is to pour herself into the completion of another. Now, I know if I just start talking at verse 22, we're all going to get hung up on the word submit, right? Wives, submit to your own husbands as to the Lord. But recognize even that verse is in a context. Chapter 5, verse 1 begins this way. Be imitators of God as beloved children. Walk in love as Christ loved us, gave himself up for us, a fragrant offering and sacrifice to God. There is this general context in which all of those in God's household are being called to show the face of Christ to another, to actually be willing to live in sacrifice for another that God cherishes. And that sacrifice for the sake of others is what the man was called to and what the woman is called to. They have different roles in that sacrifice, but each being called to living for the other. Actually, you have to recognize this is simply a reflection of what God himself is saying in other portions of Scripture. You'll see that reflection if you look at verse 31 of chapter 5. A man shall leave his father and mother and hold fast to his wife, and the two shall become one flesh. Surely a physical union reference here, but also the understanding that God has called a man and a woman in complementary ways to actually be completing one another. It's a reflection all the way back to the opening chapters of Genesis, where God declared, it is not good that a man would be what? Alone. And therefore, God created woman who would be a helper suitable for him. Now, we just need to stop right there and say, a helper suitable for him. The word helper there, while it's applied to women, is more frequently in the Old Testament applied to God himself. It's a word that God actually refers to himself, the Hebrew word Ezer. Oh God, our help in ages past. God is our refuge and strength, a very present help in times of trouble. It's the notion that the woman is actually God's ordained means of helping a man be what God has called him to be, that she is not complete apart from him, he not complete apart from her. That there is this intentionality that we are made one as we pour oneself into the completion of another. Now, I'm not going to contend that it was always a pleasant or easy task. It is a calling, after all. So I think of a man who once visited our family some years ago. He simply came in humility saying, I need to know what it means to be a father and a husband in a Christian home. Because he said this, he said, I was raised in a home that was horrible. My father, he said, in order to have an affair with the woman next door, unheeded in any way, intentionally drove my mother into insanity. All that I can remember of my early childhood in terms of my parents' relationship is them physically fighting outside my bedroom door. The consequence, he says, I don't know how to be a husband. I don't know how to be a father. And he said, I exemplify that in fits of rage in my family where I can't control my own emotions. He said, I thought I had a control on it, but I've learned I haven't. And then he told us how he knew that. He said, a year previous, when he had gone into a rage, he had even frightened himself. And so he said to his wife, if I ever lose my temper like that again, I will leave you, lest I hurt you and the children. Well, it may have been a good resolve. It was a terrible promise. And it did not change him. Sometime later, he flew into another rage. And his wife, who normally bore it so well, instead ran down the hallway, ran into the bedroom, collapsed on the bed in tears. And that sobered him a little bit. And he went to her and said, honey,
what is it? I mean, you never respond like this. You know how this is the way.

0: I am. And she said, today is the 1 year anniversary of the promise that you made. You said if you ever flew into rages like that, you would leave us. I did not want you to leave, but I knew you could not stop. And so I went to our pastor and I said, what do I do? And the pastor said, only the Holy Spirit can change him. But you can be a support. Pray for him. Show him what it means to deal with difficulty, with patience and endurance. Be an example to him. Live before him. Take your gifts and show him what it means to be one who is controlled by Christ. She said, I have done all that I could, but it has not worked. It has been 1 year to this day, and you lost your temper again today as you have continually this last year. And I do not want you to leave us. And that's what got him. When he realized she had poured herself into him in prayer, on her knees, in example, in patience, in endurance, enduring him for his and the family's sake. It was as she poured herself into his own completion and support and help that he recognized he truly needed her and he needed help to change as well. Her goal was to take all that was hers and pour it into the completion of him to help him in those ways. You must understand, at its very essence, we are now describing what biblical submission is all about.
1: 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That's 844-414-7223. 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
0: Her goal was to take all that was hers and pour it into the completion of him to help him in those ways. You must understand, at its very essence, we are now describing what biblical submission is all about. After all, what does that word mean in verse 22? Wives, submit to your own husbands as to the Lord. I'll tell you what our culture thinks it means. You don't have to guess. Kathy and I did a marriage conference some years ago, and afterwards a woman came up to me and she said, submit is what my dog does. It's not what I do. But it's not just people outside the church. I mean, even in the church, we can get pretty twisted notions. I think of the old story about a man and wife on vacation, not quite finding the way, but him not asking directions. And so she took out the map and began to explain, you know, where they would have to go. And there was this teenage boy voice from the back seat saying, Mom, Mom, remember what the Bible says, suppress, suppress. And she said, young man, the word is submit, not suppress. And that's actually an important distinction. The Greek word here, submit, forgive me, but you have to know, is two words put together, hupo, which means under, like hypodermic, hupo, and the word tasso, which means arrange, to arrange under. It is not to dispense with, it is not to throw away, it is not to suppress. It is to arrange one's gifts under the purpose of helping and supporting another. It is full expression of one's gifts for the good of another. How do I know that? Because of the very examples that are given. How is this wife to do this? Verse 24, as the church submits to Christ, so also wives should submit in everything to their husbands. Well, how is the church supposed to submit? We've already been told. I mean, verses 18 through 20 are describing that, right? We are told there, be filled with the Spirit, the instruction to the church. Addressing one another in psalms and hymns and spiritual songs, singing, making melody to the Lord with your heart, giving thanks always for everything. We never say to the church, suppress your praise. Don't sing too well. Don't sing too knowledgeably. Don't express yourself too well. No, what do we say? To honor Christ, we say, fully express with all the gifts and graces that God has given. Fully express what is needed for His sake, for His glory. If a woman is to be submitting according to the example that's given of the church, then it is full expression of gifts, but in behalf of another. Think of what we know. If we'll just think about it, we sometimes take the Bible and we just kind of separate it from itself in ways that God never intended. We sometimes say to him, you should be a Proverbs 31 woman. Well, what was a Proverbs 31 woman? I mean, yes, she brought honor to her husband at the gate. How? Well, she bought food and fields. She was in real estate. She bought clothes for her children, and she manufactured clothes for others and sold them. She was in retailing. In addition, she not only made things for her family, but she took care of others who were poor in the community. She was involved in charity. The stereotype of submission is just kind of dispensing with brain and talents and abilities is not what the Bible is accessing. It is actually saying you are intended to be complementary, pouring all that God has given you into the completion of another. To dispense with gifts and grace and talents and brain is not your calling, but rather the full expression of them in behalf of another. Only when we see that do we begin to understand that this duty is about dignity and not about humiliation. Recognize that when we understand submission is full expression of gifts in support of another, and not suppression of gifts under the thumb of another, only then will we discern that submission is about dignity and not about humiliation. How can it be? I mean, how is this passage at all talking about the dignity of a Christian wife? Well, you'll only understand that if you remember the context of these words. I mean, how were women treated in Greco-Roman society? Until you know that, you will not recognize there is a revolution of responsibility that's being given to women in this passage. In Greco-Roman society, women were all about being property and a man's pleasure. Without the protection of law, without the protection of inheritance, women were typically married at ages 12 to 14 in an arranged marriage between their father and an older man. The older man could dispense with the marriage at any point without consequence of law. He could dispense with his wife's life at any point without consequence of law. In society, she was more than a slave, but less than a man. Aristotle said in kind of the philosophical underpinnings of what women were thought of in Greco-Roman society, simply said this, women are deformed humans, established by a natural but huge calamity. Others saying, God, the gods, created women to punish men. What's Paul saying? Something quite different. Men and women are both made in God's image. These references to Genesis here are taking us right back to Genesis. Remember 1:27, where we are being told that God made man in his own image, male and female, he created them. Not a deformed human, but actually male and female, both made in the image of God. Not to punish man, but actually taken as a help suited for him with the very name of God put upon them, with the notion of here is suitability to actually make man be what God intended to be, to bring the glory, the necessary aspects of who man needs to be, only completed by the one that God designed to fit. Which means, again, that unless God has gifted you for celibacy, in which your wholeness comes by being married to God alone. And that happens. I mean, that's supposed to be a blessing and a gift in the Scriptures. But for everyone else, we are made complete and whole by the expression of giftedness of one to another as God intended. And for that reason, rather than having no inheritance rights, we are told by the Apostle Peter that man and woman, joint heirs together of the grace of God. As what God is saying is there's even eternal blessings that are shared as this marriage is being what God intended, as people are performing the roles, the calling that God gave to them. And that is blessed for men and women. What was a woman? Mother of God. What did women do in Jesus' society for Jesus? They were companions of the disciple, not camp followers, which would have been the only role in previous settings. Expected later to be benefactors of the church movement, praying and prophesying in the church. There were those that were simply to be understood as gifted by God for the callings they had, and the extent of that responsibility is incredible. I mean, you can, of course, read verse 24 in hateful ways or the way it's intended. As the church submits to Christ, so also wives should submit in everything to their husbands. Now, one way of saying that is you're a doormat in everything. Whatever he says, in everything, do it. Or there's another way of saying it, which is, no, if my goal is to bring my gifts into every aspect of my husband's life, then I am highly invested. I am highly invested in seeing that the glory and good of God comes, and there's no place in my life where I'm excluded from that obligation and responsibility of helping him be all that God calls him to be. In everything, I still have this calling. We begin to see it when we understand that this calling is truly a redemptive responsibility that is dignifying of any woman who understands it. To understand the dignity of that, look at verse 22 again. Wives, submit to your own husbands as to the Lord. Now, I recognize an important way of reading that verse is it's a statement of degree. Bring your gifts, apply them for the good of another as you would to the Lord. I mean, that's a pretty comprehensive and strong understanding for one who is in authority as the Lord himself is. At the same time, you must understand this is not only a statement of a degree of devotion, but the direction of it. As to the Lord, what you do, do as to, this is for the Lord's purposes, which means there are strong limits upon it. You are not called to obey a husband who is calling you to do evil. That would not be as to the Lord. Paul uses this language other places, right? When he talks about how we work, he says, work, right? Serve others, but as unto the Lord. If your employer is calling you to do something that's unethical or it's irresponsible, no, you're not called to that. As to the Lord, which means if a husband is abusing children, it is not submission biblically to stand in a corner and let him do it. That is not as to the Lord. It is not even right to stand silent while the husband is damaging himself or others. No, you have been given graces in life, calling, giftedness, brains, understanding, so that it can actually be possible for us to say to a husband, if I'm a wife, to say, that's wrong. That's not right. You need to reconsider that. Because it is not my calling to simply do nothing for another that I'm supposed to be expressing my gifts for.
2: 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Also, be sure to request a copy of Dr. Chapel's commentary on Ephesians. We'll send you this book right away as our way of saying thank you for your most generous financial support. Please be sure to join us next time as once again we endeavor to put Christ at the center of our efforts so that lives might be transformed by His unlimited grace.

You can be in the ditch, whatever you define the ditch is. You can be in strife in relationships. Maybe you can be on the edge of divorce. You can be in all kinds of bad places, on your way to prison. And yet if you have the possibility of turning or repenting, as Jesus says here, if you can turn toward Jesus and turn toward new life, if you can find forgiveness of sins, your life always has hope. But imagine that there was no message of repentance, and imagine there was no message of forgiveness. It's called hell. Now, if you don't ever respond to the message of Jesus Christ, that's what you're headed for. You're headed for a time where there will be no repentance, no turning to Jesus. It will be too late, and there will be no forgiveness of those sins because you never received that offer while there was still time. Now, if you're here in this place and you don't know if you've repented or you don't know if you're following Jesus or you don't know if you've experienced the forgiveness of sins, don't leave this place until you settle that. See, that's the unexpected message that was handed to these apostles. That's what Jesus is giving them, an unexpected message yet overflowing with hope in repentance and forgiveness through Jesus Christ. Let's look at the next set of words here. Again, such a rich, rich verse. It says that repentance, Jesus says that repentance for the forgiveness of sins should be proclaimed. What's the next three words? This is really not going to go well if you're in different translations, right? Well, I'm on my verse. No, it's very simple. It says repentance should be proclaimed in his name. Now, most of us might cruise right past that and be like, okay, yeah, in his name, in the name of Jesus, we sing about that. I want you to think back to the other great commission, not the one in Luke, but the one in Matthew. Jesus said in Matthew 28:18, all authority in heaven and on earth has been given to me. That means that whatever Jesus says and attaches his name to is. Now, when we think about the authority of a speaker, the authority of a person of integrity, your high would hope that you would want to come to a church where the person getting in front of you and sharing the good news of Jesus or preaching has authority in what they're saying, that they aren't living the opposite when they go home, or that they're a person of integrity. We would say that somebody with integrity or longevity in a particular exercise or a particular thing that they do, if they do it for a long period of time, they grow in authority, their words carry weight. Hold that thought. So I want to show you some pictures from Brian and Sarah. Again, we're celebrating them this year. You want to see Brian and Sarah from 7 years ago when they were preparing to leave the last time? I think Brian, well, keep scrolling through these. Okay, stop right there. How old does Brian look? Stop, never mind. I was thinking halfway through high school, but anyways, he was in his late 20s. But Brian and Sarah, a couple more pictures here just celebrating. This is their last time in student ministry. We'll have their last time in student ministry tonight. Now here are some of the more recent pictures. Brian sharing at our men's breakfast. This is an open house in there, staff team. You know, as I was thinking about this, Brian and Sarah, there's authority. As I've observed your lives, if I look at those pictures and I see how God has used you and taken you from one place and taken you to another place and taken you to another place, I see that the authority or integrity or the substance of your life has grown and grown and grown to this point. But here's the thing I want to speak into your hearts that I don't want you to forget. What you're preparing to go out and do in planting a church is not based on your authority. Okay, here's the thing. Sometimes as church planters, sometimes in ministry, sometimes all of us, we have this thing, well, I got to build up enough experience, or I got to build up enough integrity, or I got to know my Bible, and I got to pray enough. I'm never good enough. I'm never going to have the authority. And let me just tell you, it's not about you. Listen, here's the thing. What Jesus is calling you to do and us to do is to take the gospel message, not based on the authority of the messenger. Sometimes we'll say, well, it's not about the messenger, it's about the message. Well, I'm even going to say that it's not about the message. It's not about the message. It's not about the messenger. It's not about the message. It's about the Messiah.
The reason that you're going to plant a church, and I want you to speak this into your hearts, when you're having a dark moment and it doesn't seem like things are coming together or things are coming together faster than you think, it's never about you. It's the authority of Jesus Christ who has entrusted this message to you, and go in his authority. Never

0: ever begin to think it's about me, or if this doesn't work, it's about me. Listen, the thing that I appreciate, you have invested yourself in having integrity. You have invested yourself in growing, but you're going in the name of Jesus to do the work of Jesus. Now, here's the thing that some of us do. Maybe we're like, well, you know, but you don't know my BC days, my before Christ days, or you don't know the other things I've done. I don't feel like I can share the good news of Jesus with other people, because if people knew my real life, then they would be like, whoa, you're not really want to. Let me pause you for a minute. Every one of us in this room are sinners. Now, I would totally encourage you to walk with integrity. There's something awesome, and I just shared about Dan, there's the authority of his life and years and decades in ministry. There's something awesome about seeing God build up the authority of a person's life. But listen, what we're talking about here in the resurrection and what Jesus is sending his disciples to do is not about them. And I want you to know that Jesus Christ can use you, no matter where you're at, to spread the light of the gospel into dark areas if you're willing to go under his authority. It's his authority. Now, jot this down quickly here. Listen, Jesus, you've been entrusted with an unexpected message to be spoken in unexpected authority. The authority of the name of Jesus Christ. Listen, it doesn't matter what you think. It isn't about you. It isn't about me. The awesomeness that I can have renewed relationship with the God of the universe, that I can repent of my sin, that I can follow Jesus Christ, that offer is because of the name of Jesus. It's because Jesus said that that offer is valid. It's not because I can talk you into it. When we go into dark seasons and when we fall down again, we come back to the name of Jesus. I want you to see this in the disciples. If you have a Bible, just turn a couple pages. Well, it's probably more than a couple, maybe 60 or 70. Think about this. Probably for every page you're turning, it's about one day in the life of the disciples. This, what's going to happen here in Acts chapter 4 was only a couple of months, probably only a couple of months after Jesus was raised from the dead. And those disciples that were reading this in Acts 24, these disciples that were afraid and terrified and locked the doors because we don't want anybody coming to get us. I want you to notice the change. You see, Peter and John, they pray for this lame man and he's healed, and then they're called in and some more ministry happens, and eventually they're put in jail in chapter 4 and they're brought before the entire Jewish leadership. Verse 5, chapter 4, it says, On the next day, the rulers and elders and scribes gathered together in Jerusalem with Annas the high priest and Caiaphas and John and Alexander and all who were of high priestly family. Basically, everybody who's anybody is here. And verse 7, it says, and when they had set John and Peter in their midst, they inquired, by what power or by what name did you do this healing? Then Peter, filled with the Holy Spirit, he said to them, now this is the guy, don't forget this, just months before this is the guy who three times denied Jesus under moderate pressure. Now he's standing before all the people that he was on the outside of the room listening to last time. He's in front of everybody, pressure. And Peter says, and Peter, filled with the Holy Spirit, he said to them, rulers of the people and elders, if we are being examined today concerning a good deed done to a crippled man, by what means this man has been healed, let it be known to all of you and to all the people of Israel that by the name of Jesus Christ of Nazareth, whom you crucified, whom God raised from the dead, by him this man is standing before you well. This Jesus is the stone that was rejected by you. Hey, Peter, go a little softer, man. You're a little rough going, don't be so rough on them, man. Be a little more seeker sensitive right now. Nope. And Jesus is the stone that was rejected by you, the builders, which has become the cornerstone. And there is salvation in no one else, for there is no other name under heaven given among men by which you must be saved. Now, when they saw the boldness of Peter and John and perceived that they were uneducated common men, they were astonished and they recognized that they had been with Jesus. But seeing the man who was healed standing beside them, they had nothing to say in opposition. That's authority right there. That's authority. That's authority in action. You see, when Jesus said, you go in my name, they're like, okay, we're going in your name. And all these people are pressing back saying, well, why don't you tone it down, you know, and then off with this healing stuff. And they're like, if you can find one of your leaders who's been raised from the dead, let's talk. But from now on, we're preaching in the name of Jesus because he died on the cross for our sin and he was raised from the dead, and we're not shutting up. That's authority. That's authority. That's confidence. Now, see, here's the thing. Maybe you're toning it down because you think it's about your authority. It isn't about your authority. It's about the name of Jesus Christ being proclaimed because he sent us forward with this message.
1: This is Pastor Luke Aarons from Vertical Church in Columbus. You know, I pray that as you listen to Meeting with God daily, you are growing in your passion to follow Jesus Christ. But you know, following Jesus is more than just listening to sermons. It's about serving him with our gifts and abilities. Hey, can I encourage you to think about what would be the next step of faith in serving Christ in your church or your community? And you know, if you don't have a church, let me invite you to visit our church family at 1290 Old Henderson Road in Columbus.
0: Let me give you two more quickly. Unexpected message, unexpected authority. Preach Jesus. Brian and Sarah would tell you, preach Jesus. Preach Jesus. Now he says right here in the text, verse 47, back again to Luke chapter 24. He says that in the that repentance for the forgiveness of sin should be proclaimed in his name. Here it is, to all nations. Now, I think when the disciples first heard that, when they were sitting here, first they were kind of in shock, so this probably had to be absorbed over time. But when they started thinking about it, Jesus wants us to take this message of him being raised from the dead to all the nations. They're probably like, sweet, that's an awesome job. And then a little bit later on Pentecost, when the Holy Spirit comes down and they're speaking in tongues and there's Jews from all over the known world hearing the message that the Holy Spirit is speaking through, then they're like, this is really sweet. Imagine this, exactly what Jesus was saying, that the message of forgiveness and repentance is going to all the Jews in every nation. Is that what Jesus was talking about here? Well, it's a small part of it, but it's just the Jews. You see, the story of Acts is about what Jesus said right here when he said to all nations about the apostles progressively having the Holy Spirit open their eyes to see that all nations, not just the Jews, not just the Jews in Palestine, not just the Jews of all nations, but all Gentiles of every nation. That's us, most of us in this room. It wouldn't be till later, a major move in Acts chapter 10, where Peter would reach to Cornelius and God would do an amazing thing where their eyes would be opened to the unexpected reality of the gospel, that God wants us to reach unexpected people. In fact, write this down. You've been entrusted with an unexpected message to be spoken with unexpected authority that must be delivered to unexpected people. Now, let me stop you hard in your tracks right here. If you think that just the apostles had little barriers around people that they think God could reach and everybody else was outside those barriers, don't kid yourself. Even though we can read Ephesians 2 that there are no more barriers, that in Jesus Christ both Jews and Gentiles are one in the faith, think about this. Practically speaking, you and me, we have people that we hope will embrace Christ. And then we also have people that we think maybe could embrace Christ. But if we're being honest, we also have people that we think are beyond our consideration. Now here in the text, the Greek says, panta ta ethne, panta ta ethne. Jesus says, I want you to go to every nation, every people group of any kind. And it would take a decade for them to wrap their minds around this. Now here's the crazy thing. What was brand new to the 11 disciples was really just God going back to the Old Testament. It was going back to what was already there. Think about Genesis chapter 12. Abraham was promised that through his children, all the families of the earth would be blessed. That's being fulfilled right here in what Jesus is saying in these three words. Every nation blessed. Came across a funny story about Mark Dever. Mark Dever's a pastor in Washington, is a man I've met years ago and have a ton of respect for. Mark Dever was preaching at a church. I came across this story. Mark Dever was preaching at a church in Egypt through a translator in 2021. And when he came to a certain part of the message, he turned to his translator and said, I don't know if you have this expression in Arabic, but in America, we sometimes say the straw that broke the camel's back. The translator looked back at him and said, yeah, I think that expression actually comes from Egypt. You know, it's funny how sometimes we think there are boundaries that aren't. Maybe what God is doing this morning is opening your eyes to something, that the resurrection reality is that God wants you to take light into darkness, to take the light of the gospel and bring it into the lives of people that you view are beyond redeemable. Maybe it's based on a person's political views or identity views, or listen, anyone can have their life changed by Jesus Christ if they're willing to repent of their sin. If they're willing to turn and repent of their sin and turn toward Jesus, they can find forgiveness for any sin no matter what. That's the gospel of Jesus Christ, no barriers. Now, what are your barriers? I would ask you to think about that. Are there people barriers? What are the artificial barriers that you allow to blind you to gospel opportunities? God wants you to go to unexpected people. One more here. Last three words in this verse. He says, "In that repentance for the forgiveness of sins should be proclaimed in his name to all nations, beginning from Jerusalem." Now, for most of us, it's like, okay, yeah, Jerusalem, that's where they were all located. That sounds like a logical starting point. They're in Jerusalem. Well, let's spread from Jerusalem. What did Jerusalem represent to the disciples? These 11 people that Jesus is in their room, they saw Jesus, they either saw Jesus or heard of Jesus being crucified 48 hours ago, maybe 54 hours ago. They've gone through an enormously dark Sabbath, dark Saturday. It's now Resurrection Sunday. What does Jerusalem represent to the disciples? Well, if you go through the Gospel of Luke, we're in the book of Luke, there's a theme of the road to Jerusalem. And it's not a happy road. It's Jesus progressively telling his disciples, "I'm going to Jerusalem to die." And they're like, "What are you talking about?" And then they're like, "No, you're not." And he's alone, following the Father's will to go to Jerusalem. It's the road to suffering. Then think about what they've experienced in the last, 72 hours. Rejection of Jesus. The people that were supposed to embrace the Messiah have now rejected him, turned on him, crucified him, and now are bribing people to deny the fact that he's been raised. I'm going to say that Jerusalem's not an exactly sweet place in their minds right now. Said differently, Jerusalem represented pain and heartbreak and fear. John 20:19 says that they had locked the doors. They were on real lockdown. And yet this fear became a transformation into boldness. Think about it this way. Jesus embraced the road to Jerusalem, the road to death. And then he transformed Jerusalem from a place of pain and death into a springboard for the message of hope and eternal life. Let me think about it this way. I love one commentator nudged along this direction. He said, for the disciples, Jerusalem was a place of suffering. If you ask them, hey, where should we have our missionary base? Now that we're going to be going to all these nations, I say we go back up to maybe Capernaum. Let's go back up to Galilee. Let's get away from Jerusalem. And then we'll start doing this mission. And yet Jesus tells them specifically, don't leave Jerusalem. Stay here. It's because Jesus was in the process of taking a place of suffering and redefining it as a gospel springboard. Now let's just think about our own lives for a minute. Some of us, there's a place of suffering. Maybe it's your BC days, the days, the scars you carry from living a life of sin. Or maybe it's broken relationships, or maybe it's heartbreak, or maybe it's, I don't know what it is, but the things in your life that when you think about them, you don't want to think about them, and they cause you angst and pain, even frustration or bitterness. And what I'm telling you today is a part of taking the light into the darkness. It's often the places of suffering and pain, the Jerusalem in your life that God wants to flip on its head and take it from being a place of suffering, flip it around and make it a place, a springboard for gospel opportunities. It's called, in fact, you can grab your pen, jot this down. Final thought for us. You've been entrusted with an unexpected message to be spoken with unexpected authority that will be reached, that will be reached finally from unexpected places. Unexpected places. This past week, Jensine and I had dinner with some old friends of ours that have been such a blessing, the Holtz family, and part of their story is that their son, Toby, was born with spina bifida, and their whole life has been changed. and their whole life going forward will be changed. Their life is never going to be what they had maybe always expected or hoped. And yet one of the great things about the Holtz, and we just had such a meaningful time sharing together as couples, because our lives have also been turned on its head, so to speak. But the thing I so appreciate about the Holtz is instead of just trying to get along with this reality, God has used Carrie and Bruce in different ways. They've started a ministry to families with children with disabilities. And they're taking their Jerusalem and allowing God to make that a gospel springboard for reaching families in pain. What a beautiful thing. That's not what they wanted. It's not what they asked for. And yet that's how God is using them for his glory. You know, when I think about all the way back to, you know, 30 months ago, and I was headed to a Bears-Steelers game just to kind of get a little break in the action. And I got on the phone with Brian and I was like, hey, Brian, you know, things, you know, God has taken you through a season and God's taken us through a season. We had just gotten the building and I found out a staff member was about, heading off staff. And I had a lot in my head and we just started talking and talking and talking. We got talking so much that I literally missed my exit. I kept my GPS kept saying, turn around, turn around, turn around. And I found myself somewhere up by this border of Pennsylvania, New York, I don't know, somewhere up there. I almost missed the game. And yet as we were sharing, the thing that I remember that was so beautiful is God had just taken you guys through a brutal season of suffering. God had taken an open door and made it a closed door and then taken you and you're working at a greenhouse and digging graves. And Sarah, you had gone through so much with your mom and her passing into eternity. And then you guys were working multiple jobs just trying to make ends meet. And that was the place. But you know, when we had that conversation, what was so awesome is, Brian, I remember you saying, listen, God has another plan. You hadn't given up on the plan God had for you. And here's the crazy thing. You were looking into church planting and you're like, but the Iowa thing's not, no, that's not going to, and it's too early to do it here. And then God brought our conversation together and Dan was in a part of that. And how God brought a place of suffering, flipped it on its head. It's now the springboard that God has given to you. God has put you in a place to spread the gospel where you've experienced pain. And I appreciate part of the authority of your life and what God is going to do through your life is your willingness to absorb pain and yet move toward Jesus and let God use it. And I'm so blessed. I'm so blessed. Are you willing to do that? Now, I've talked about an unexpected message, unexpected authority, unexpected people, and unexpected places. Can I ask you to let God use the unexpected in your lives? Are you willing to be a part of spreading the light of Jesus Christ into dark places? Are you willing to embrace an unexpected message? Are you willing to embrace, and we'll talk more about the ministry of the Holy Spirit, which empowered the apostles to bring this message with authority? Are you willing to pursue unexpected people? Are you willing to let God work from unexpected places in your life? Because God wants to use you to bring the light of the gospel, into dark places. Let's pray together. Heavenly Father, we thank you for the resurrection of Jesus. We thank you that we serve a God who brings death to life, that brings hope to brokenness. God, we thank you that you use us in these moments, these unexpected moments, these dark moments, to be a part of your master plan to bring hope and light into darkness. And Lord, we think back 2,000 years ago, you took these 11 fearful, lost, hopeless men and turned them around through the resurrection of your son, Jesus Christ, and set them aflame to take light throughout the Roman Empire and around the world. God, we pray that same light would light our hearts today. God, would you use us? Just tell the Lord that right now. God, use me to take the light into the darkness. God, we especially now pray for Brian and Sarah that you would use them to take the light of the gospel to new homes, new families, a new place for your glory. We pray this in the name of your son, Jesus Christ. Amen.
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